free. In the different countries of Europe, men were moved by the Spirit of God to search for the truth as for hid treasures. Providentially guided to the Holy Scriptures, they studied the sacred pages with intense interest. They were willing to accept the light at any cost to themselves. Though they did not see all things clearly, they were enabled to perceive many long-buried truths. As heaven-sent messengers, they went forth, rending asunder the chains of error and superstition, and calling upon those who had been so long enslaved to arise and assert their liberty. Except among the Waldenses, the Word of God had for ages been locked up in languages known only to the learned. But the time had come for the Scriptures to be translated and given to the people of different lands in their native tongue. The world had passed its midnight. The hours of darkness were wearing away, and in many lands appeared tokens of the coming dawn. In the 14th century arose in England the morning star of the Reformation. John Wycliffe was the herald of reform, not for England alone, but for all Christendom. The great protest against Rome, which it was permitted him to utter, was never to be silenced. That protest opened the struggle which was to result in the emancipation of individuals, of churches, and of nations. Wycliffe received a liberal education, and with him the fear of the Lord was the beginning of wisdom. He was noted at college for his fervent piety as well as for his remarkable talents and sound scholarship. In his thirst for knowledge, he sought to become acquainted with every branch of learning. He was educated in the scholastic philosophy, in the canons of the church, and in the civil law, especially that of his own country. In his after labors, the value of this early training was apparent. A thorough acquaintance with the speculative philosophy of his time enabled him to expose its errors, and by his study of national and ecclesiastical law, he was prepared to engage in the great struggle for civil and religious liberty. While he could wield the weapons drawn from the Word of God, he had acquired the intellectual discipline of the schools, and he understood the tactics of the schoolmen. The power of his genius and the extent and thoroughness of his knowledge commanded the respect of both friends and foes. His adherents saw with satisfaction that their champion stood foremost among the leading minds of the nation, and his enemies were prevented from casting contempt upon the cause of reform by exposing the ignorance or weakness of its supporter. While Wycliffe was still at college, he entered upon the study of the Scriptures. In those early times, when the Bible existed only in the ancient languages, scholars were enabled to find their way to the fountain of truth, which was closed to the uneducated classes. Thus, already, the way had been prepared for Wycliffe's future work as a reformer. Men of learning had studied the Word of God and had found the great truth of His free grace there revealed. In their teachings, they had spread a knowledge of this truth and had led others to turn to the living oracles. Directed to the Scriptures, he entered upon their investigation with the same thoroughness which had enabled him to master the learning of the schools. Heretofore, he had felt a great want, which neither his scholastic studies nor the teaching of the church could satisfy. In the Word of God, he found that which he had before sought in vain. Here he saw the plan of salvation revealed, and Christ set forth as the only advocate for man. He gave himself to the service of Christ, and determined to proclaim the truths he had discovered. Like after reformers, Wycliffe did not, at the opening of his work, foresee whither it would lead him. He did not set himself deliberately in opposition to Rome. But devotion to truth could not but bring him in conflict with falsehood. The more clearly he discerned the errors of the papacy, the more earnestly he presented the teachings of the Bible. He saw that Rome had forsaken the Word of God for human tradition. He fearlessly accused the priesthood of having banished the Scriptures, and demanded that the Bible be restored to the people, and that its authority be again established in the church. He was an able and earnest teacher, and an eloquent preacher, and his daily life was a demonstration of the truths he preached. His knowledge of the Scriptures, the force of his reasoning, the purity of his life, and his unbending courage and integrity won for him general esteem and confidence. Many of the people had become dissatisfied with their former faith as they saw the iniquity that prevailed in the Roman Church,
and they hailed with unconcealed joy the truths brought to view by Wycliffe. But the papal leaders were filled with rage when they perceived that this reformer was gaining an influence greater than their own. Wycliffe was a keen detector of error, and he struck fearlessly against many of the abuses sanctioned by the authority of Rome. While acting as chaplain for the king, he took a bold stand against the payment of tribute claimed by the Pope from the English monarch, and showed that the papal assumption of authority over secular rulers was contrary to both reason and revelation. The demands of the Pope had excited great indignation, and Wycliffe's teachings exerted an influence upon the leading minds of the nation. The king and the nobles united in denying the pontiff's claim to temporal authority, and in refusing the payment of the tribute. Thus, an effectual blow was struck against the papal supremacy in England. Another evil against which the reformer waged long and resolute battle was the institution of the orders of mendicant friars. These friars swarmed in England, casting a blight upon the greatness and prosperity of the nation. Industry, education, morals, all felt the withering influence. The monk's life of idleness and beggary was not only a heavy drain upon the resources of the people, but it brought useful labor into contempt. The youth were demoralized and corrupted. By the influence of the friars, many were induced to enter a cloister and devote themselves to a monastic life, and this not only without the consent of their parents, but even without their knowledge and contrary to their commands. One of the early fathers of the Roman Church, urging the claims of monasticism upon the obligations of filial love and duty, had declared, "Though thy father should lie before thy door weeping and lamenting, and thy mother should show the body that bore thee and the breasts that nursed thee, see that thou trample them underfoot and go onward straightway to Christ." By this monstrous inhumanity, as Luther afterward styled it, savoring more of the wolf and the tyrant than of the Christian and the man, were the hearts of children steeled against their parents. This is quoted from Barnes Sears' The Life of Luther, pages 70 and 69. Thus did the papal leaders, like the Pharisees of old, make the commandments of God of none effect by their tradition. Thus homes were made desolate and parents were deprived of the society of their sons and daughters. Even the students in the universities were deceived by the false representations of the monks and induced to join their orders. Many afterward repented this step, seeing that they had blighted their own lives and had brought sorrow upon their parents. But once fast in the snare, it was impossible for them to obtain their freedom. Many parents, fearing the influence of the monks, refused to send their sons to the universities. There was a marked falling off in the number of students in attendance at the great centers of learning. The schools languished, and ignorance prevailed. The Pope had bestowed on these monks the power to hear confessions and to grant pardon. This became a source of great evil. Bent on enhancing their gains, the friars were so ready to grant absolution that criminals of all descriptions resorted to them. And as a result, the worst vices rapidly increased. The sick and the poor were left to suffer, while the gifts that should have relieved their wants went to the monks, who with threats demanded the alms of the people, denouncing the impiety of those who should withhold gifts from their orders. Notwithstanding their profession of poverty, the wealth of the friars was constantly increasing, and their magnificent edifices and luxurious tables made more apparent the growing poverty of the nation. And while spending their time in luxury and pleasure, they sent out in their stead ignorant men who could only recount marvelous tales, legends, and jests to amuse the people and make them still more completely the dupes of the monks. Yet the friars continued to maintain their hold on the superstitious multitudes and led them to believe that all religious duty was comprised in acknowledging the supremacy of the Pope, adoring the saints, and making gifts to the monks, and that this was sufficient to secure them a place in heaven. Men of learning and piety had labored in vain to bring about a reform in these monastic orders. But Wycliffe, with clearer insight, struck at the root of the evil, declaring that the system itself was false and that it should be abolished.
Discussion and inquiry were awakening. As the monks traversed the country, vending the Pope's pardons, many were led to doubt the possibility of purchasing forgiveness with money, and they questioned whether they should not seek pardon from God rather than from the Pontiff of Rome. Not a few were alarmed at the rapacity of the friars, whose greed seemed never to be satisfied. "The monks and priests of Rome," said they, "are eating us away like a cancer. God must deliver us, or the people will perish." D'Aubigné's Book 17, Chapter 7. To cover their avarice, these begging monks claimed that they were following the Savior's example, declaring that Jesus and his disciples had been supported by the charities of the people. This claim resulted in injury to their cause, for it led many to the Bible to learn the truth for themselves, a result which, of all others, was least desired by Rome. The minds of men were directed to the source of truth, which it was her object to conceal. Wycliffe began to write and publish tracts against the friars, not, however, seeking so much to enter into dispute with them as to call the minds of the people to the teachings of the Bible and its author. He declared that the power of pardon or of excommunication is possessed by the Pope in no greater degree than by common priests, and that no man can be truly excommunicated unless he has first brought upon himself the condemnation of God. In no more effectual way could he have undertaken the overthrow of that mammoth fabric of spiritual and temporal dominion which the Pope had erected, and in which the souls and bodies of millions were held captive. Again Wycliffe was called to defend the rights of the English crown against the encroachments of Rome, and being appointed a royal ambassador, he spent 2 years in the Netherlands in conference with the commissioners of the Pope. Here he was brought into communication with ecclesiastics from France, Italy, and Spain, and he had an opportunity to look behind the scenes and gain a knowledge of many things which would have remained hidden from him in England. He learned much that was to give point to his after labors. In these representatives from the papal court, he read the true character and aims of the hierarchy. He returned to England to repeat his former teachings more openly and with greater zeal, declaring that covetousness, pride, and deception were the gods of Rome. In one of his tracts, he said, speaking of the Pope and his collectors, "They draw out of our land poor men's livelihood and many thousand marks by the year of the king's money for sacraments and spiritual things, that is cursed heresy of simony, and maketh all Christendom assent and maintain this heresy. And certes, though our realm had a huge hill of gold, and never other man took thereof, but only this proud worldly priest's collector, by process of time, this hill must be spended, for he taketh ever money out of our land, and sendeth not again, but God's curse for his simony." This is quoted by John Lewis, History of the Life and Sufferings of J. Wycliffe, page 37. Soon after his return to England, Wycliffe received from the king the appointment to the rectory of Lutterworth. This was an assurance that the monarch, at least, had not been displeased by his plain speaking. Wycliffe's influence was felt in shaping the action of the court, as well as in molding the belief of the nation. The papal thunders were soon hurled against him. Three bulls were dispatched to England, to the university, to the king, and to the prelates, all commanding immediate and decisive measures to silence the teacher of heresy. From Augustus Neander, in General History of the Christian Religion and Church, Period 6, Section 2, Part 1, Paragraph 8. Before the arrival of the bulls, however, the bishops, in their zeal, had summoned Wycliffe before them for trial. But two of the most powerful princes in the kingdom accompanied him to the tribunal, and the people, surrounding the building and rushing in, so intimidated the judges that the proceedings were for the time suspended, and he was allowed to go his way in peace. A little later, Edward III, whom in his old age the prelates were seeking to influence against the reformer, died, and Wycliffe's former protector became regent of the kingdom.

further overruled events to give opportunity for the growth of the Reformation. The death of Gregory was followed by the election of two rival popes. Two conflicting powers, each professedly infallible, now claimed obedience. Each called upon the faithful to assist him in making war upon the other, enforcing his demands by terrible anathemas against his adversaries and promises of rewards in heaven to his supporters. This occurrence greatly weakened the power of the papacy. The rival factions had all they could do to attack each other, and Wycliffe for a time had rest. Anathemas and recriminations were flying from pope to pope, and torrents of blood were poured out to support their conflicting claims. Crimes and scandals flooded the church. Meanwhile, the reformer in the quiet retirement of his parish at Lutterworth was laboring diligently to point men from the contending popes to Jesus, the Prince of Peace. The schism, with all the strife and corruption which it caused, prepared the way for the Reformation by enabling the people to see what the papacy really was. In a tract which he published on the Schism of the Popes, Wycliffe called upon the people to consider whether these two priests were not speaking the truth in condemning each other as the Antichrist. God, said he, would no longer suffer the fiend to reign in only one such priest, but made division among two, so that men in Christ's name may the more easily overcome them both. Quoted by R. Vaughan in Life and Opinions of John D. Wycliffe, Volume 2, page 6. Wycliffe, like his master, preached the gospel to the poor. Not content with spreading the light in their humble homes in his own parish of Lutterworth, he determined that it should be carried to every part of England. To accomplish this, he organized a body of preachers, simple, devout men, who loved the truth and desired nothing so much as to extend it. These men went everywhere, teaching in the marketplaces, in the streets of the great cities, and in the country lanes. They sought out the aged, the sick, and the poor, and opened to them the glad tidings of the grace of God. As a professor of theology at Oxford, Wycliffe preached the Word of God in the halls of the university. So faithfully did he present the truth to the students under his instruction that he received the title of the Gospel Doctor. But the greatest work of his life was to be the translation of the Scriptures into the English language. In a work, On the Truth and Meaning of Scripture, he expressed his intention to translate the Bible so that every man in England might read in the language in which he was born the wonderful works of God. But suddenly his labors were stopped. Though not yet 60 years of age, unceasing toil, study, and the assaults of his enemies had told upon his strength and made him prematurely old. He was attacked by a dangerous illness. The tidings brought great joy to the friars. Now they thought he would bitterly repent the evil he had done the church, and they hurried to his chamber to listen to his confession. Representatives from the four religious orders, with four civil officers, gathered about the supposed dying man. You have death on your lips, they said. Be touched by your faults and retract in our presence all that you have said to our injury. The reformer listened in silence. Then he bade his attendant raise him in his bed, and, gazing steadily upon them as they stood waiting for his recantation, he said, in the firm, strong voice which had so often caused them to tremble, I shall not die, but live, and again declare the evil deeds of the friars. This is from D'Aubigné's book 17, chapter 7. Astonished and abashed, the monks hurried from the room. Wycliffe's words were fulfilled. He lived to place in the hands of his countrymen the most powerful of all weapons against Rome, to give them the Bible, the heaven-appointed agent to liberate, enlighten, and evangelize the people. There were many and great obstacles to surmount in the accomplishment of this work. Wycliffe was weighed down with infirmities. He knew that only a few years for labor remained for him. He saw the opposition which he must meet. But encouraged by the promises of God's word, he went forward, nothing daunted. In the full vigor of his intellectual powers, rich in experience, he had been preserved and prepared by God's special providence for this, the greatest of his labors.

0: while Christendom was filled with tumult, the reformer in his rectory at Lutterworth, unheeding the storm that raged without, applied himself to his chosen task. At last the work was completed, the first English translation of the Bible ever made. The Word of God was opened to England. The reformer feared not now the prison or the stake. He had placed in the hands of the English people a light which should never be extinguished. In giving the Bible to his countrymen, he had done more to break the fetters of ignorance and vice, more to liberate and elevate his country, than was ever achieved by the most brilliant victories on fields of battle. The art of printing being still unknown, it was only by slow and wearisome labor that copies of the Bible could be multiplied. So great was the interest to obtain the book that many willingly engaged in the work of transcribing it, but it was with difficulty that the copyists could supply the demand. Some of the more wealthy purchasers desired the whole Bible. Others bought only a portion. In many cases, several families united to purchase a copy. Thus, Wycliffe's Bible soon found its way to the homes of the people. The appeal to men's reason aroused them from their passive submission to papal dogmas. Wycliffe now taught the distinctive doctrines of Protestantism, salvation through faith in Christ, and the sole infallibility of the Scriptures. The preachers whom he had sent out circulated the Bible, together with the Reformer's writings, and with such success that the new faith was accepted by nearly one half of the people of England. The appearance of the Scriptures brought dismay to the authorities of the Church. They had now to meet an agency more powerful than Wycliffe, an agency against which their weapons would avail little. There was at this time no law in England prohibiting the Bible, for it had never before been published in the language of the people. Such laws were afterward enacted and rigorously enforced. Meanwhile, notwithstanding the efforts of the priests, there was for a season opportunity for the circulation of the Word of God. Wycliffe summoned for trial. Again the papal leaders plotted to silence the reformer's voice. Before three tribunals he was successively summoned for trial, but without avail. First, a synod of bishops declared his writings heretical, and winning the young king, Richard II, to their side, they obtained a royal decree consigning to prison all who should hold the condemned doctrines. Wycliffe appealed from the synod to Parliament. He fearlessly arraigned the hierarchy before the National Council and demanded a reform of the enormous abuses sanctioned by the Church. With convincing power, he portrayed the usurpation and corruptions of the papal see. His enemies were brought to confusion. The friends and supporters of Wycliffe had been forced to yield, and it had been confidently expected that the reformer himself in his old age, alone and friendless, would bow to the combined authority of the crown and the mitre. But instead of this, the papists saw themselves defeated. Parliament, roused by the stirring appeals of Wycliffe, repealed the persecuting edict, and the reformer was again at liberty. A third time he was brought to trial, and now before the highest ecclesiastical tribunal in the kingdom. Here no favor would be shown to heresy. Here at last Rome would triumph, and the reformer's work would be stopped. So thought the papists. If they could but accomplish their purpose, Wycliffe would be forced to abjure his doctrines, or would leave the court only for the flames. But Wycliffe did not retract. He would not dissemble. He fearlessly maintained his teachings and repelled the accusations of his persecutors. Losing sight of himself, of his position, of the occasion, he summoned his hearers before the divine tribunal and weighed their sophistries and deceptions in the balances of eternal truth. The power of the Holy Spirit was felt in the council room. A spell from God was upon the hearers. They seemed to have no power to leave the place. As arrows from the Lord's quiver, the reformer's words pierced their hearts. The charge of heresy, which they had brought against him, he with convincing power threw back upon themselves. Why, he demanded, did they dare to spread their errors? For the sake of gain, to make merchandise of the grace of God? With whom, think you, he finally said, Are ye contending with an old man on the brink of the grave? No, with truth, truth which is stronger than you and will overcome you. Quoted from Wiley, Book 2, Chapter 13. So saying, he withdrew from the assembly, and not one of his adversaries attempted to prevent him. Wycliffe's work was almost done. The banner of truth which he had so long borne was soon to fall from his hand. But once more he was to bear witness for the gospel. The truth was to be proclaimed from the very stronghold of the kingdom of error. Wycliffe was summoned for trial before the papal tribunal at Rome, which had so often shed the blood of the saints. He was not blind to the danger that threatened him. Yet he would have obeyed the summons had not a shock of palsy made it impossible for him to perform the journey. But though his voice was not to be heard at Rome, he could speak by letter, and this he determined to do. From his rectory, the reformer wrote to the Pope a letter, which, while respectful in tone and Christian in spirit, was a keen rebuke to the pomp and pride of the papal see. "Verily I do rejoice," he said, "to open and declare unto every man the faith which I do hold, and especially unto the Bishop of Rome, which, for as much as I do suppose to be sound and true, he will most willingly confirm my said faith, or, if it be erroneous, amend the same. First, I suppose that the gospel of Christ is the whole body of God's law. I do give and hold the Bishop of Rome, for as much as he is the vicar of Christ here on earth, to be most bound of all other men unto that law of the gospel. For the greatness among Christ's disciples did not consist in worldly dignity or honors, but in the near and exact following of Christ in his life and manners. Christ, for the time of his pilgrimage here, was a most poor man, abjecting and casting off all worldly rule and honor." Quotes continue, "No faithful man ought to follow either the Pope himself or any of the holy men, but in such points as he hath followed the Lord Jesus Christ. For Peter and the sons of Zebedee, by desiring worldly honor contrary to the following of Christ's steps, did offend, and therefore, in those errors, they are not to be followed. The Pope ought to leave unto the secular power all temporal dominion and rule, and thereunto effectually to move and exhort his whole clergy. For so did Christ, and especially by his apostles. Wherefore, if I have erred in any of these points, I will most humbly submit myself unto correction, even by death, if necessity so require, and if I could labor according to my will or desire in mine own person, I would surely present myself before the Bishop of Rome. But the Lord hath otherwise visited me to the contrary, and hath taught me rather to obey God than men." In closing, he said, "Let us pray unto our God that he will so stir up our Pope Urban VI, as he began, that he with his clergy may follow the Lord Jesus Christ in life and manners, and that they may teach the people effectually, and that they likewise may faithfully follow them in the same." This is quoted in John Fox's book Acts and Monuments, Volume 3, pages 49 and 50. Thus Wycliffe presented to the Pope and his cardinals the meekness and humility of Christ, exhibiting not only to themselves but to all Christendom the contrast between them and the Master, whose representatives they professed to be. Wycliffe fully expected that his life would be the price of his fidelity. The King, the Pope, and the bishops were united to accomplish his ruin, and it seemed certain that a few months at most would bring him to the stake. But his courage was unshaken. "Why do you talk of seeking the crown of martyrdom afar?" he said. "Preach the gospel of Christ to haughty prelates, and martyrdom will not fail you." "What? I should live and be silent?" "Never. Let the blow fall. I await its coming." Quoted in D'Aubigné's Book 17, Chapter 8. But God's providence still shielded his servant. The man who for a whole lifetime had stood boldly in defense of the truth in daily peril of his life, was not to fall a victim of the hatred of its foes. Wycliffe had never sought to shield himself, but the Lord had been his protector, and now, when his enemies felt sure of their prey, God's hand removed him beyond their reach. In his church at Lutterworth, as he was about to dispense the communion, he fell, stricken with palsy, and in a short time yielded up his life. God had appointed to Wycliffe his work. He had put the word of truth in his mouth, and he set a guard about him that this word might come to the people. His life was protected, and his labors were prolonged until a foundation was laid for the great work of the Reformation. Wycliffe came from the obscurity of the Dark Ages. There were none who went before him from whose work he could shape his system of reform. Raised up like John the Baptist to accomplish a special mission, he was the herald of a new era. Yet, in the system of truth which he presented, there was a unity and completeness which reformers who followed him did not exceed, and which some did not reach, even 100 years later. So broad and deep was laid the foundation, so firm and true was the framework, that it needed not to be reconstructed by those who came after him. The great movement that Wycliffe inaugurated, which was to liberate the conscience and the intellect, and set free the nation so long bound to the triumphal car of Rome, had its spring in the Bible. Here was the source of that stream of blessing, which, like the water of life, has flowed down the ages since the 14th century. Wycliffe accepted the Holy Scriptures with implicit faith as the inspired revelation of God's will, a sufficient rule of faith and practice. He had been educated to regard the Church of Rome as the divine, infallible authority, and to accept with unquestioning reverence the established teachings and customs of 1,000 years. But he turned away from all these to listen to God's holy word. This was the authority which he urged the people to acknowledge. Instead of the church speaking through the Pope, he declared the only true authority to be the voice of God speaking through his word. And he taught not only that the Bible is a perfect revelation of God's will, but that the Holy Spirit is its only interpreter, and that every man is, by the study of its teachings, to learn his duty for himself. Thus he turned the minds of men from the Pope and the Church of Rome to the Word of God. Wycliffe was one of the greatest of the reformers. In breadth of intellect, in clearness of thought, in firmness to maintain the truth, and in boldness to defend it, he was equaled by few who came after him. Purity of life, unwearying diligence in study and in labor, incorruptible integrity, and Christ-like love and faithfulness in his ministry characterized the first of the reformers. And this notwithstanding the intellectual darkness and moral corruption of the age from which he emerged. The character of Wycliffe is a testimony to the educating, transforming power of the Holy Scriptures. It was the Bible that made him what he was. The effort to grasp the great truths of Revelation imparts freshness and vigor to all the faculties. It expands the mind, sharpens the perceptions, and ripens the judgment. The study of the Bible will ennoble every thought, feeling, and aspiration as no other study can. It gives stability of purpose, patience, courage, and fortitude. It refines the character and sanctifies the soul. An earnest, reverent study of the Scriptures, bringing the mind of the student in direct contact with the infinite mind, would give to the world men of stronger and more active intellect, as well as of nobler principle, than has ever resulted from the ablest training that human philosophy affords. The entrance of thy words, says the psalmist, giveth light, it giveth understanding. Psalm 119, verse 130. The doctrines which had been taught by Wycliffe continued for a time to spread. His followers, known as Wycliffites and Lollards, not only traversed England, but scattered to other lands, carrying the knowledge of the gospel. Now that their leader was removed, the preachers labored with even greater zeal than before, and multitudes flocked to listen to their teachings. Some of the nobility, and even the wife of the king, were among the converts. In many places there was a marked reform in the manners of the people, and the idolatrous symbols of Romanism were removed from the churches. But soon the pitiless storm of persecution burst upon those who had dared to accept the Bible as their guide. The English monarchs, eager to strengthen their power by securing the support of Rome, did not hesitate to sacrifice the reformers. For the first time in the history of England, the stake was decreed against the disciples of the gospel. Martyrdom succeeded martyrdom. The advocates of truth, proscribed and tortured, could only pour their cries into the ear of the Lord of Sabbath. Hunted as foes of the church and traitors to the realm, they continued to preach in secret places, finding shelter as best they could in the humble homes of the poor, and often hiding away even in dens and caves. Notwithstanding the rage of persecution, a calm, devout, earnest, patient protest against the prevailing corruption of religious faith continued for centuries to be uttered. The Christians of that early time had only a partial knowledge of the truth, but they had learned to love and obey God's word, and they patiently suffered for its sake. Like the disciples in apostolic days, many sacrificed their worldly possessions for the cause of Christ. Those who were permitted to dwell in their homes gladly sheltered their banished brethren, and when they too were driven forth, they cheerfully accepted the lot of the outcast. Thousands, it is true, terrified by the fury of their persecutors, purchased their freedom at the sacrifice of their faith, and went out of their prisons clothed in penitence robes to publish their recantation. But the number was not small, and among them were men of noble birth as well as the humble and lowly, who bore fearless testimony to the truth in dungeon cells, in Lollard towers, and in the midst of torture and flame, rejoicing that they were counted worthy to know the fellowship of his sufferings. The papists had failed to work their will with Wycliffe during his life, and their hatred could not be satisfied while his body rested quietly in the grave. By the decree of the Council of Constance, more than 40 years after his death, his bones were exhumed and publicly burned, and the ashes were thrown into a neighboring brook. "This brook," says an old writer, "hath conveyed his ashes into Avon, Avon into Severn, Severn into the narrow seas, they into the main ocean. And thus the ashes of Wycliffe are the emblem of his doctrine, which now is dispersed all the world over." This is by T. Fuller in Church History of Britain, Book 4, Section 2, Paragraph 54. Little did his enemies realize the significance of their malicious act. It was through the writings of Wycliffe that John Huss of Bohemia was led to renounce many of the errors of Romanism and to enter upon the work of reform. Thus, in these two countries, so widely separated, the seed of truth was sown. From Bohemia, the work extended to other lands. The minds of men were directed to the long-forgotten Word of God. A divine hand was preparing the way for the Great Reformation.
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4: We're going to be talking about the law of God, and in this new series, dealing with the Ten Commandments, I've called it Laws of Love and Liberty. And I think you'll understand the reason for the title a little later on in the series. The Ten Commandments represent the very epitome of the Word of God. It is good and it is appropriate for us to dedicate time to talk about these foundational principles that you find in the law of God. Now, it's sad that we're living in a time where even in a Christian church, someone who is a minister might need to sound apologetic about talking about the law of God. Some people will no doubt say that we're legalistic because we're talking about the law of God. But I'll tell you what Jesus said. Matthew chapter 5, verse 19. Whosoever shall do and teach these commandments will be called great in the kingdom of heaven. Our lives are regulated every day by law. But that law is not there to restrict or take away our freedom. You lose your freedom when you have no law. The law is there to protect your liberties. And it's also true of the law of God. It's not designed to take away your happiness, but to give you real peace and happiness comes from the Word of God and the law of God. Jesus warned us in the last days that there would be great lawlessness. Matter of fact, Christ said, because iniquity, lawlessness will abound, the love of many will grow cold. Matthew chapter 24. Paul said in 2 Timothy 3:13, evil men and seducers will wax worse and worse. Jesus said just before he comes back, it will be as it was in the days of Noah, as it was in the days of Lot. And the Bible says that there was great lawlessness. We all remember what conditions were in Sodom and Gomorrah. There was a mob mentality at the door of Lot's house. In the time of Noah, it says, the thoughts of men's hearts were only evil continually. So there was great lawlessness that should not exist among God's people. We need to know something about the law of God. Ultimately, if you would be saved, you must have the new covenant, which is the law of God written in your hearts. Amen? And so this is a very relevant and a very important subject. Now, the Ten Commandments did not begin at Mount Sinai. The Ten Commandments have existed through eternity. That's right. The principles of God's law have always been there. Let me prove that to you from the Bible quickly. Genesis 26, verse 5, Abraham, did he live before or after Moses? Before Moses. So Abraham lived before Mount Sinai and the Ten Commandments were codified, right? It says, because Abraham obeyed my voice, kept my charge, my commandments, my statutes, and my laws. Before Moses ever came along, God had commandments and statutes and laws. He must have given some of these things at least orally to Adam and Eve. Genesis 39, verse 9, when Joseph was tempted by the wife of Potiphar, his master, Joseph knew adultery was wrong, and he said, there's no one greater in this house than I, nor has he kept back anything from me but you, because you are his wife. You know, the seventh commandment. How then can I do this great wickedness and sin against God? Did Joseph know back then that adultery was a sin? What? Before the Ten Commandments? I mean, can you really imagine people living back then saying, oh, God gives the Ten Commandments there at Mount Sinai, and they say, they elbow each other? You mean we're not supposed to be committing adultery? Oh, we're not supposed to steal? We're not supposed to murder? Don't you think some of those were self-evident truths? God was pulling it all together and summarizing it for them. Amen. Psalm 111, verse 7, all of his commandments are sure. They stand fast forever and ever. God's law is forever and ever. And even there in the very beginning, when Cain ended up killing his brother Abel, what did God say? If you do well, will you not be accepted? Genesis 4:7. And if you do not well, sin lies at the door. And so God was describing that it was a sin to murder way back there in the beginning. So God's law has eternal principles. You know why God cannot change the Ten Commandments? Because he would have to change himself. Jesus Christ is the same yesterday, today, and forever. I am the Lord, I do not change. The Ten Commandments are a perfect expression of God's character. That's my second point. According to the Bible, what is sin? Now, the most clinical definition you find in 1 John 4, verse 3. Sin is the transgression of the law. Isn't that right? So, the devil doesn't want us talking about sin. You know why? When you preach and you talk about sin, people become painfully aware that they have problems, that they are sinners. And when they become aware they are sinners, then they start feeling the need for a savior. So if you can just quiet the church down where they don't talk about the law, people will not feel a conviction for sin, they will not sense their need of Jesus or repentance, and won't find salvation. The law leads to salvation. Why we are not saved by the law? You cannot be convicted of your sin without knowing something about the law. And so it tells us that sin is the transgression of God's law. That's why God said to Cain, sin lies at the door. He was getting ready to murder his brother. Romans 3:20, by the law is the knowledge of sin. Get rid of the law, you get rid of the knowledge of sin. Get rid of the knowledge of sin, nobody needs a savior from sin. Can you understand the devil's strategy? He is attacking the law. He's trying to eclipse, obscure, hide the law of God, downplay the law of God, because then people won't know they're sinners and they won't know how much they need Jesus. They won't be saved and forgiven of their sins, and they won't have the peace that comes from that experience. Also tells us Romans 7:7, I had not known sin but by the law. For I had not known lust except the law had said, thou shalt not covet. Notice that Paul is quoting from one of the Ten Commandments. So right in the law of God, it's revealing what sin is and thereby helping us know our need for a Savior. Now, a Christian is ultimately a follower of Christ. How did Jesus feel about the law? Did he uphold it? John 15, verse 10, did Jesus keep the Ten Commandments? That's the big question. He said, if you believe Jesus, I have kept my Father's commandments. Some people think that Jesus came to do away with the law. Christ said, do not think in Matthew, think not that I have come to destroy the law and the prophets. I did not come to destroy, but to fulfill. And the word fulfill there means to fill full. Jesus came to fill up the law, keep it in his life. Some people say, well, he came to keep it so we don't have to. No, he came to keep it as an example on how we can. A Christian is a follower of Christ. We don't need excuses to disobey. We're already really good at that. We need an example to show us how do we overcome. And Jesus there in Revelation, he says 7 times in his message to the churches, to him that overcomes, to him that overcomes, to him that overcomes. Each time it's accompanied with great promises of good. The devil wants us to think that we can all sin, but we can't obey. And really what that means is we have more faith in the devil's ability to tempt us than Jesus' ability to keep us from falling. So what's bigger, your God or your devil? If you believe that Jesus can transform you, can the Lord help you with any sin? Have any of you ever experienced God giving you victory over any sin in your life? Well, if he can help you with anything, then he can help you with everything. Because the Bible says that all things are possible with God, right? And the same way that he gave you victory in whatever that area might be, he can give you victory in the areas where you may still be struggling. But don't fall for the devil's marketing plan that, oh, well, Jesus came and obeyed because we can't. No, he came and obeyed to show us how we can. Because he has given us an example, the Bible says, that we should walk even as he walked. We walk in his steps. He's an example to us. Yes, you can obey. Jesus did. The Bible says he did no sin. He kept his Father's commandments. And he said, and if you love me, keep my commandments. Amen? Amen. Should Christians keep the Ten Commandments?
5: Amen.
4: No, I mean New Testament Christians. Should we keep the Ten Commandments? Matthew 19:17, Jesus said, if you will enter life, keep the commandments. Is that plain? Say amen if that's plain. Your Bible has that in red letter. Let me tell you one more time. It's Matthew 19:17. You'll also find this in Mark chapter 10. When the rich young ruler came to Jesus and said, good master, what good things shall I do that I might inherit eternal life? Jesus said, thou knowest the commandments. And Jesus then quoted not from ceremonial laws, not from various health statutes. He quoted from the Ten Commandments. Now, we don't keep the Ten Commandments to be saved, but if we have accepted his salvation, we will keep the Ten Commandments. You are not saved by keeping the law, but you will definitely be lost by deliberately disobeying it. If we continue to sin willfully, Hebrews chapter 10, verse 26, after we have received a knowledge of the truth, there remains no more sacrifice for sin, but a certain fearful looking forward to of judgment. And then it goes on to say that those that refuse Moses' law, they suffered under that wrath, and it will also be true of those who deliberately, willfully disobey God's law. Should a Christian keep the Ten Commandments? Revelation 14:12, speaking of God's people in the last days, here is the patience of the saints, here are they that keep the commandments of God. And again, Revelation 22:14, blessed, this is the last chapter in the Bible, friends. I mean, if things are going to change, he would have changed it by then. But what does it say there? Blessed. Is that good or bad? Blessed are those that keep his commandments, that they might have a right to the tree of life and enter in through the gates of the city. If you want to eat from the tree of life and enter in through the gates of the city, then you need to be one of those blessed people that keeps his commandments. Amen? But isn't he asking us to do something impossible? How is it possible? It's one thing to say we should do it, that's clear. But how is it possible to keep God's commandments? The answers are given. Philippians 4:13, I can do all things through Christ who strengthens me. Jesus will give you strength. He never says it's easy. It's tough sometimes when you're tempted. Jesus went through some tough temptations in the wilderness when he was fasting 40 days and 40 nights. But he will give you strength to do what he asks you to do. Now there's the point. Inherent in every command of God, it's prepackaged with the power to obey. Wouldn't it be cruel for the Lord to punish his children for not obeying a command they cannot obey? Are sinners going to be punished? Did Jesus take a punishment for sin? How just would it be if God would punish his children, even his own son, for people breaking laws that it was impossible to keep? You see what the devil is accusing people of? And I hear pastors say it. Oh, it's a doctrine of devils. I hear pastors say, well, nobody can keep the law. That's why Jesus had to die. Well, it's true, no one can keep it without his power. But I believe through Christ, all things are possible. And if God is going to punish sinners for sinning when they can't obey because he's asking the impossible of them, well, that makes God a cruel tyrant. But with his spirit and with his power, you can be different. You can obey. How are you going to change society by telling the alcoholic, well, nobody can really obey? We're just going to, we'll subsidize your drinking. We don't expect you to change and give it up and stop beating your wife and losing your jobs. Or the person who's addicted to heroin or cigarettes, I don't know which is harder. What good are you going to do in the world if we don't tell sinners that they can get the victory? Can people who drink get the victory?
5: Yes.
4: Do you all know some that have?
5: Yes.
4: Can people who smoke and use drugs and you just name your favorite sinful addiction, do we know that people can change?
5: Yes.
4: That's what the world needs, is to hear you can obey. You can get the victory. And it breaks my heart when I hear pastors saying, well, nobody can really obey. And we make all these excuses for sin. Yes, you can. You can be different. You can live a new kind of life. You can change. Is it a struggle? Yes. Does it take time? Sometimes sanctification, it takes time. But don't underestimate the power of God. Don't give the credit to the devil for all remaining slaves. Then you're like those spies that came back. They're supposed to give a glorious report of the promised land, and they came back and they said, oh, the giants are too big. The walls are too big. Obstacles too big. We can't conquer the promised land. And God said, if you don't think that you're going to make it to the promised land, then you're going to die in the wilderness. Joshua and Caleb said, we are able. We believe with God's help we can conquer them. And I'm glad David didn't have that attitude, oh, Goliath's too big, I'm going home. Yeah, you might have some sin in your life that seems like a big, ugly giant. But through the power of God's word, you can overcome. All things are possible through God. Amen?
5: Amen?
4: He that has begun a good work in you will perform it unto the day of Jesus Christ. If you fall, don't give up. He's begun a work in you. He's the author and the finisher of your faith. Yes, you can be an obeyer of God's law. Not a hearer only, but a doer. Matter of fact, that's our next verse. Are people saved by keeping the law? You won't be saved deliberately breaking it, but no one is saved by keeping it. We're saved by grace. And that's Ephesians 2, verse 8 and 9. For by grace are you saved through faith, not of yourselves. It is a gift of God, not of works, lest any man should boast. And I probably would be first in line boasting if I thought I could save myself. You'd be second in line. We'd all find a way to take credit for it, right? But it's only by God's grace that any of us are saved. Because if God's going to give us what we deserve, what's the penalty for sin? You wouldn't even survive your probation. As soon as you sinned, you die. It's because it's a gift. Now, some are saying today that, well, because we're saved by grace, God's grace nullifies or abolishes the law. Does the grace of God abolish the law? Romans 6. Let's hear what Paul says about that. I'm just going to read Paul because Paul is the one they always quote to try to say that. Romans 6:15. What then? Shall we sin because we're not under the law but under grace? God forbid. Matter of fact, I'm going to pause here for just a second before I read my next verse. Under the law. Are we currently under the law? It depends on what you mean by that. When Paul talks about being under the law, he's talking about being under the curse or the penalty of the law. When you break a law, any good law has got a penalty. You find laws in our culture that exist and there's no consequence. There's a law that's being broken. Right? Matter of fact, most laws exist today because somebody broke the law. Do you know we have more laws now in our culture any other time in history? Has it made us a more lawful people? So, Paul is asking, does grace abolish the law? He said, God forbid. Romans 3:31. Do we then make void the law through faith? God forbid we establish the law. When people say, I've got faith, I don't need the law. Who are you kidding? If you've got real faith, you keep the law. And again, if you don't believe those two, how about Romans 2:13? This is Paul. Notice, this is Paul. Can't be any more clear than that. For the hearers of the law are just in the sight of God. No, I said that wrong. Not the hearers of the law are just in the sight of God, but the doers of the law will be justified. Amen. What? The doers of the law will be justified? I thought we were just through faith. Yes, and if you are just through faith, you will be doing the law. Amen. See how that works? Now, what needs to be the motive for obeying God's law? Love is the motive. Romans 13:10. Therefore, love is the fulfilling of the law. When we love God, we'll want to obey. We'll love our neighbor. We'll naturally keep these laws. Matthew 22, verse 37. Jesus said, you should love the Lord your God with all your heart, with all your soul, with all your mind. This is the first and the great commandment. The second is like unto it. You should love your neighbor as yourself. On these two commandments hang all the law and the prophets. And I heard of a preacher one day, he quoted that verse. He said, see, the Ten Commandments have been hung. They're hung, and all you got to do now, it's like they've been strangled. All you got to do now is keep those two commandments of love. Well, when Jesus said, on these two commandments hang, it means All the Ten Commandments are summarized. They're supported by loving the Lord and loving your neighbor. Matter of fact, you could summarize those two in one word. God is love. 1 John 2, verse 3 and 4. Hereby do we know, and this one is a slam dunk. This puts to silence all of the hypocrites out there. Hereby do we know that we know him if we keep his commandments. He that says, I know him and keeps not his commandments is a liar, and the truth is not in him. That's New Testament. That's why Jesus said, not everyone that says unto me, Lord, Lord, is going to enter the kingdom of God, but they that do the will of my Father in heaven. What is the will of God? Psalm 40 tells us, I love to do your will. Your law is within my heart. The law of God is a perfect expression of his character and his will. And Jesus will declare to everyone else, I don't know you. So if someone says, oh, I love the Lord, I'm following the Lord, I know the Lord, no, I don't keep the law because I'm under grace. John says, you're a liar. If you say, Lord, Lord, I love you, Lord, Christ will declare to those people, depart from me, ye workers of iniquity. And that word is lawlessness, people without law. So it does matter, friends. This is important, basic, foundational Christian teaching. What are the rewards for keeping God's law? This is a good part. John 15, 11. These things I've spoken unto you that your joy might be full. He wants us to have joy. And it comes in obeying God. Proverbs 29, 18. He that keeps the law, happy is he. Do you believe that? Jesus said, if you know these things, happy are ye if you do them. He wants us to have joy and happiness. Not only joy and happiness, he wants us to have peace. Psalm 119, 165, great peace have they that love thy law, and nothing will offend them. I not only want peace, I want great peace, don't you? When we submit our lives into God's hands and are saying, Lord, we're willing to be doers of your word, you'll have a great peace. And by the way, if you know there's some area in your life where you are diverging from the will of God and the law of God, you should be troubled. Don't get comfortable in disobedience. That's dangerous. That's where you get to where you sear your conscience, and ultimately you can come to the place where you commit the unpardonable sin because you don't hear God's voice anymore. If you can convince yourself that it's okay to live in disobedience to the Ten Commandments knowingly, and that everything's going to somehow be okay, that is a deadly place to be in. That's like leprosy, spiritual leprosy. But there's great peace. Isaiah 48, 18. Oh, that you had heeded my commandments, then your peace would have been like a river. You know that song we sing, I've got peace like a river? It's based on this verse. Where does it come from? Oh, that we had heeded his commandments, then you would have peace like a river. Do you want peace and joy and blessedness and happiness? It comes from obedience. If you're obeying God, it's like Shadrach, Meshach, and Abednego said, we might go to a fiery furnace, but we know we're obeying God. We have nothing to fear. Jesus said, don't fear him who can destroy your body, but he can't touch your soul. Rather fear him who can destroy soul and body in hell. When we are hearers and doers of God's law, we have liberty. The Bible talks about liberty in Christ, and a lot of people have wanted to abuse what that liberty really looks like. What they want is liberty to sin. Liberty in Christ is a liberty that comes from surrendering and being willing to obey. You have great freedom in the Lord. Psalm 119, 44. So I will keep your law continually forever and ever, and I will walk at liberty because I seek thy precepts. Do you want to have that freedom? Do you want to have that liberty? If you look in James 1, verse 22. But be doers of the word, and not hearers only, deceiving yourselves. For if anyone is a hearer of the word and not a doer, he's like a man observing his natural face in a mirror. For he observes himself and he goes away, and immediately he forgets what kind of man he was. But whoever looks into the perfect law of liberty and continues in it, not being a forgetful hearer but a doer of the work, this one will be blessed, blessed. We're really dealing with a bottom line issue here. The wisest man who ever lived, he said, let us hear the conclusion of the whole matter, Ecclesiastes chapter 12. Fear God and keep his commandments, for this is the whole duty of man. For God will bring everything into judgment with every secret work, whether it be good or evil. And I hope you'll pray that we will be people who have that peace, that joy, that liberty in Christ, because we're not just going to be hearers of the word, we're going to be doers also.
3: If God took the trouble to speak directly to an entire nation and took the time to engrave His law in granite with His own finger, wouldn't you think that this law is something we should still think about today? What should we think about verses like Romans 6:14? 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

0: After the marriage feast at Cana, Jesus, his mother, half-brothers, and his disciples went down to Capernaum. And Jesus remained there not many days, for the Passover at Jerusalem drew nigh. Jesus joined one of the large caravans that was making its way to Jerusalem.
1: Well, how do you do, stranger? Large caravan. Everyone talking about the sensational ministry of John the Baptist and his announcement that the Messiah is already here among us. Well, personally, I believe that when the Messiah does come, he will come with glory and honor, and that he will make of Israel the great nation she used to be. We've been under the tyranny of Rome long enough. It's time the Messiah came and delivered us. What do you think?
2: The hope of national greatness will end in disappointment.
1: Disappointment? Do you mean that the Messiah will not deliver us from Rome?
2: Such a hope is founded on a misinterpretation of Scripture. The prophets clearly expound...
1: Misinterpretation of Scripture? Do you know what you're saying? You're implying that the priests and teachers in Jerusalem are liars, or at least wrong in their interpretation of Scriptures. They tell us that the Messiah will free us of Rome.
3: Annas! Annas!
4: Beautiful sight, don't you think?
0: What is?
3: Come and see. I'll admit it's a confused sight, but beautiful.
0: Oh, I don't see anything beautiful.
3: I mean the activity down there.
0: Beautiful?
3: Mm-hmm.
0: I think it's ugly. All sorts of people mingling together, the merchants and money changers, not an honest one among them.
3: But my dear father-in-law, are you forgetting that all this enriches us?
0: The dealers charge exorbitant prices for the animals. The people have to buy them, or at least that is what we have taught them, that unless they offer a burnt offering, the blessing of God will not rest on them, their children, or their lands.
3: You don't sound like a priest, Annas, my father-in-law.
0: Oh, I approve of what goes on, I suppose. It's just that sometimes I think the scene down there resembles a cattle market more than the sacred temple of God. I am like the rest of you. The love of money has rooted itself deep within me and overrules any scruples I may have had.
3: You're forgetting the good we do. Take a good look. As you say, all sorts of people are down there. The blind, the lame, the deaf, those suffering from want and distress. Some are brought in beds, too ill to come by themselves. Some are too poor to buy the humblest offerings. Too poor even to buy food for themselves.
0: Yes, Caiaphas, I know all this. I also know we priests boast of our piety. We claim to be guardians of the people. But we are without sympathy or compassion, even for the poor, the sick, and the dying. Their pleas and suffering awaken no pity in any of our hearts.
3: Should it?
0: You are the high priest. I'll let you answer your question.
3: We are the leaders of Israel. Our word is law. Our interpretation of Scripture is holy. We must rule with a firm hand, giving quarter to no man or no faction.
0: From your point of view, I can understand why you think the scene down there is beautiful.
3: And from your point of view, Annas?
0: I suppose I agree with you, Caiaphas, but if it's all the same to you, I don't think I'll watch it. You may, though.
3: I shall.

0: couldn't get anything. Not even one skinny dove.
1: But we've got to have something to offer as a burnt offering. We shall be cursed for the rest of the year.
0: How can we be cursed more than we already are? We don't even have enough to buy food. Yet we must buy a sacrifice. What kind of God do we serve anyway? A pitiless, hard-hearted God?
1: I think we serve the priests and rulers of Israel, not God.
0: But without the shedding of blood, there is no forgiveness. Without the shed...
1: There he is.
0: There who is?
1: Jesus of Nazareth. He helped us. Gave us food on the journey here, remember?
0: Oh yes, that is he. He's coming down the temple steps. Maybe he will help us secure us.
1: He has stopped on the steps. He's looking around. He's looking at the lame and the blind.
0: He's looking at us. He smiles. I feel better, as if some great load had been lifted from my shoulders. Look, others are smiling too. Others in pain and distress, blind and lame. But not the merchants and money changers. They cringe from his searching eyes.
1: The attention of everyone is attracted to Jesus. All activity has stopped.
0: I think Jesus sees through the unfairness and evil among the merchants and money changers. Some are trying to hide from Jesus, as if their evil deeds were written upon their faces to be scanned by his searching eyes.
2: Take these things hence. Make not my Father's house an house of merchandise.
0: Jesus is a friend of the poor and distressed.
1: They say he is the Messiah.
0: Yes, but I never believed it until now.
1: He's slowly descending the steps into the temple court.
2: Depart from the precincts of this temple, ye doers of iniquity.
0: Look at them scramble out of his way. None of them question his authority. They're all rushing from the place with but one thought: to escape the holy wrath of Jesus.
3: Well, Caiaphas, high priest and son-in-law, do you think that scene was beautiful?
4: Now, what right had he to drive our men from the temple?
3: Well, he spoke with authority. That, my dear son-in-law, is all the right he needed.
4: Why didn't he drive everyone from the court? Why just our men?
3: Our money changers and merchants feared him. The others didn't. Fact is, they look upon that man as their savior, and they're right.
4: Annas, did you see that?
3: Well, I most certainly did.
4: That lame man threw away his crutches and is walking.
3: And that blind man, he can see.
4: Impossible.
3: But true. Furthermore, as your own eyes attest, that man is healing everyone of whatever disease he has.
4: No.
3: He must be the Messiah, wouldn't you say?
4: No.
3: Well, I'm your father-in-law. You can confide in me. I won't tell anyone.
4: I confess to nothing.
3: Well, the man is different. He has power we ourselves don't have.
4: I'll admit to nothing. Nothing!
5: After a time, those who had fled the temple in terror slowly drifted back. But what a change had taken place. The poor and the needy, the discouraged and distressed, are gathered about Jesus.
2: Fear not, I will deliver thee, and thou shalt glorify me. For this cause came I into the world.
5: The returning money changers and merchants saw the lame leap for joy, the blind beholding the face of their Redeemer, the hearts of the sufferers made glad, the dumb opening their lips in praise.
6: Jesus of Nazareth, blessed be thy name.
0: He is the Messiah.
6: He cleansed me of my disease.
5: All those who witnessed this wonderful scene, a manifestation of the power and love of Jesus, could not help but admit, if only to themselves, that Jesus of Nazareth was the Son of God and the Savior.

0: fortunate to get passage on a ship going directly to Joppa. It's only about 3 days' journey from there to Jerusalem.
1: Personally, I think it's useless to go to Jerusalem right at this time.
0: Useless? Why do you say that?
1: Well, according to rumor, Jerusalem is in an uproar. Something to do with a man who is said to have been crucified unjustly by the priests and rulers of the Israelite nation. Some of the people seem to think they say they have proof that this man has come back to life, and the priests and rulers are scared out of their wits.
0: Afraid that the crucified and risen man will heap revenge upon them?
1: Well, something like that.
0: Oh, I'd be frightened, too, that I'd get out of Jerusalem for parts unknown fast. The people, so I heard, are about evenly divided as to whether or not the man did come back to life.
1: Well, anyway, it is easy to understand why Jerusalem is in a state of excitement and uncertainty.
0: Perhaps we can get into the excitement. I haven't had any for a long time.
1: Something always seems to be happening in Israel. Even away back in the time of King Saul, or Ahab, or David.
0: You seem to know quite a little about the history of Israel.
1: Oh, I've studied and read a bit.
0: Well, for your information, I happen to know quite a lot about the history of our own island of Crete. It hasn't been exactly devoid of excitement or change. At one time, our island had the leading culture of any nation on earth. We had reached a high level in art, pottery, stone, and metalwork. We had beautiful architectural structures, perfect in symmetry and design. Beautiful palaces containing a maze of chambers, halls, storage rooms, theaters, large central courts, and huge pillars were in almost every city, notably Kinesis. There were extraordinarily large, fine mural paintings.
1: So what happened? We've certainly a long way from having that high culture now.
0: Almost 1,500 years ago, the sea people, swarming into the great sea from the north, overran our island and destroyed our best palaces and things of culture and beauty. If it hadn't been...
1: Excuse me. Here comes the captain. Skipper, when will we reach the port of Joppa?
2: Well, if the winds don't change in about 2-3 days.
0: Joppa is quite a port. Important to the Israelite nation, so they say.
1: Yes, that's true. Through this port came the cedars of Lebanon, used to build the temples of Solomon and Zerubbabel. Also, it was from this port that a man named Jonah tried to flee to Tarshish from his god. But he was thrown overboard and swallowed by a large fish, which deposited him here on land again.
0: Oh, a likely tale.
1: Well, I'm merely repeating what I hear and read. And you and I had better start down the road, or we'll never get to Jerusalem.
0: Betharon seems to be two cities, and one's a lot higher than the other.
1: I knew that. Many notable battles have been fought down that road. Joshua fought the Amorites there. The Philistines and Israel's King Saul came to grips there.
0: This man coming through the city gate looks intelligent. I'm going to ask him about Jerusalem. Pardon my intrusion, sir, but we're on our way to Jerusalem and we're anxious to know if the reports of unrest and confusion there are true.
3: Well, there is some sort of misunderstanding or quarrel between the religious leaders of Jerusalem, yes, but need not affect business if that is your purpose in going to Jerusalem.
0: It is. Thank you. Excitement here. Listen to them.
1: Yes.
0: I'll ask a gate guard what it's all about. We're strangers from Crete. Would you tell us, please, what all the excitement is about? The excitement, what causes it? Can't you hear me? I ask what
1: he hears you, but he doesn't understand you. They speak a different language here.
0: Oh, so they do. I'd forgotten. I'll make motions and see if he can understand that.
1: Look, he's pointing. Over there, come. This is the outer court of their temple. The people are crowding to get in. It must be something unusual going on. Pardon me, sir, but can you tell us...
0: They do not talk our language, remember?
1: I had forgotten.
4: You wished some information, sir.
0: Why, he does talk our language.
1: Sir, we were about to ask if you knew the reason for all the excitement in the temple court.
4: Yes, sir. Jesus' 12 disciples are speaking.
1: Men speaking, causing all this commotion?
4: Oh, inside where they speak, all is as silent as a tomb. The people are listening to every word. These people are merely clamoring to get inside.
0: There must be some speakers.
4: Mere men, sir. But men endowed with power from on high, supplied by the Holy Spirit, which only a few hours ago descended upon all of them in the form of flaming tongues.
1: Disciples of Jesus. Isn't he the man who is supposed to have been unjustly crucified?
4: He is. The third day he arose from the dead, and now he has ascended to his Father who is in heaven. This is truth, for I myself saw him and talked to him. I believe in him and love him.
0: The men in the temple court talking, who's the principal speaker?
4: Well, I suppose Peter is.
0: A man of letters and learning?
4: A poor fisherman, a Galilean, as most of them are.
0: Well, there's no use for us to go in. We couldn't understand them.
4: You will. Go on in.
0: They speak our language?
4: One of the disciples will be speaking in your language. Everyone hears in his own language, regardless of where he's from or what language he speaks.
1: This man is insane.
4: I speak truth. The Holy Spirit, sent by Jesus, has enabled the disciples to speak other languages fluently. You will hear in your own language, in pure, simple, accurate words. Go inside and hear for yourself.
0: We will. Do hear our own language. Over there, come.
5: And it shall come to pass that whosoever shall call on the name of the Lord shall be saved. Jesus of Nazareth was a man whose divine mission was clearly shown to you by the miracles, wonders, and signs which he did, as you yourselves know. For it took place here among you. You killed him. You nailed him to the cross. But God raised him from the dead. Your patriarch David died, was buried, and his grave is here with us to this very day. For David is not yet ascended into the heavens. Let all the house of Israel know assuredly that God hath made that same Jesus whom ye crucified, both Lord and Christ.
6: Jesus must have been unjustly crucified, and He must be the Son of God.
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11: And it came to pass that while Josiah, king of Judah, was yet young, that there was born of Hilkiah the priest a son. And they named him Jeremiah. Brought up in a God-fearing home by loving but firm parents, Jeremiah learned to love, honor, and respect God and his fellow men. By nature, Jeremiah was gentle and tender-hearted, and the conflict between good and evil in Judah caused him great personal distress. While he was still quite young, the word of the Lord came to him, saying,
12: Behold, Jeremiah, the Lord God has ordained thee to be his prophet among the nations.
13: Me, a prophet?
12: Even before thou wast born, the Lord sanctified thee as his prophet.
13: I can't be a prophet. I'm unable to speak with authority. I'm but a child.
12: Say not that thou art a child, and be not afraid of the people, for the Lord will be with thee to deliver thee. Behold, I touch the lips of thy mouth. Therefore hath the Lord put his words in thy mouth, and hath set thee this day over the nations and over the kingdoms, to root out and to...
11: And the word of the Lord came again to Jeremiah, saying,
12: Arise and speak unto the people all that the Lord commands. Judah shall fight against thee, but they shall not prevail, for the Lord is with thee to deliver thee. Go forth and cry in the ears of Jerusalem all the evils and abominations.
11: And the word of the Lord came yet again to the youthful Jeremiah, saying,
12: The Lord directs thee to go in the streets of Jerusalem, among the poor and the rich, the mighty and the weak, and search thou for just one man who sincerely seeks to know and do God's will.
13: Pardon me, sir. May I speak with thee for a moment?
14: What about, young man?
13: About God, sir.
14: Which God?
13: The God of Moses, Abraham, and Israel.
14: Oh, him. Well, sonny, you're in the wrong place to talk about that God. Go to the temple.
15: Yes?
13: How do you do, ma'am? My name is Jeremiah. I'm making a... Well, I'm going from street to street and house to house to see if I can find anyone, just anyone, who's interested in learning more about God.
15: I suppose you're talking about the God of Solomon's temple?
13: Yes, ma'am.
15: Well, you'll have to go somewhere else, young man. I'm certainly not interested. Why should I be? I'm too busy. And besides, I have my own gods and images to worship.
16: Don't bother me with talk about God. Baal is the true God.
17: Who cares about that kind of thing?
13: May I speak with thee for just a moment?
18: Well, of course, Jeremiah, my son. Why not? Are we not all priests, sons of Aaron? Something troubling you?
13: Yes, I've been everywhere in Jerusalem questioning people, even the high officers of the king's court, and I couldn't find anyone, not one person, who was honestly and sincerely interested in knowing more about God and doing his will.
18: Don't let that trouble you, Jeremiah. The people are indifferent toward God, I'll admit. And Israel is deep in apostasy. But what difference does it make?
13: You're not alarmed or concerned?
18: Why should I be? I am a priest. I lead the people in worship. Not to the God I think they should worship, or in the manner I think they should, but as they themselves wish.
13: Your duty as a priest of the line of Aaron is to teach the people, to guide them, and lead them to the Lord God our Creator.
18: You're young, Jeremiah. Be careful what you say, or you'll incur the wrath of the priests as well as the people.
13: Much better to incur the wrath of priests and people than the wrath of God.
18: If the people want to worship Baal, we're going to let them. You keep out of the way.
11: Jeremiah repeatedly preached unto the people repentance. Again, the word of the Lord came to Jeremiah.
12: Go and stand in the gate of the common people. Say unto them, Hear ye, the commandments of God are everlasting and holy. Keep ye them.
19: Hear ye this, all ye people. The Lord commanded that we keep holy his Sabbath day. Remember the Sabbath day to keep it holy, saith the Lord. Ye have forgotten the Sabbath day. Ye carry burdens in and out this gate upon God's holy Sabbath. Know ye not that God blessed the Sabbath day and sanctified it? If ye keep holy this sanctified day, ye will be blessed. All Israel will be blessed. But if ye will not hearken unto the Lord to keep and hallow his Sabbath day, then he will kindle a fire in the gates of Jerusalem, and it shall devour the palaces thereof. And it shall not be quenched. For in 6 days the Lord made heaven and earth, and the sea, and all that in them is, and rested the seventh day. Wherefore the Lord blessed the Sabbath day, and hallowed it.
12: The Lord bids thee arise, Jeremiah. Go down to the potter's house, and thou shalt be shown truth concerning the ways of the Lord.
20: As the wheels turn the clay, I merely press against the clay and form it into any shape I choose. Very simple. Take this that I'm making right now. It's marred. I don't like it. So what do? Merely start all over again. I'll use the same clay, but form it into something entirely different. See? Like this. When I'm through forming it, I bake it, and I have permanent clay pottery. Vase, dish, or whatever I've formed.
11: And the voice of the Lord spoke yet again unto Jeremiah.
12: Go, get a potter's earthen bottle, and take it with thee to the valley of Hinnom. Say unto the people, Thus saith the Lord, Hearken unto the voice of God, O house of Israel. Behold, as the clay is in the potter's hand, so are ye in my hand, because ye have forsaken the Lord, and have burned incense to other gods, nor have kept my commandments. Therefore shall I cause this city to be desolate. Everyone that passeth by shall be astonished and hiss because of all the plagues thereof. Then, Jeremiah, shalt thou break the bottle.
21: Thus saith the Lord, Behold, I will forsake Jerusalem. I will bring upon it in Judah all the evil that I have pronounced against it, because ye have hardened your hearts and obey not my royal law, nor do ye keep my precepts.

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1: Started in verse 21. I entitled this message, A Transforming Touch. And we're going to look at an amazing miracle here, and surely we'll be able to make some applications to our lives today. Mark, the fifth chapter, beginning in verse 21, the Bible reads, Now when Jesus had crossed over again by boat to the other side, a great multitude gathered to him, and he was by the sea. And behold, one of the rulers of the synagogues came, Jairus by name, and when he saw him, he fell at his feet. And as you read the scriptures, it's always important for you to start imagining what this must have been like. And so let your sanctified imagination think of the scene here as Jesus comes to the shore. There are literally thousands of people that are waiting to meet him. But one person in particular is waiting because he has something going on in his life and in the life of his daughter. And this is a man by the name of Jairus. His daughter is at the point of death. And he believes that Jesus has the power to heal her. And so he's waiting for Jesus to come. And the moment that Jesus steps out of that boat, he falls at his feet. Let's continue to read in verse 23. And he begged him earnestly, saying, My little daughter lies at the point of death. Come and lay your hands on her that she may be healed and she will live. He believed in the power of Jesus to heal his daughter. And so verse 24, Jesus went with him and a great multitude followed him and thronged him. Imagine the scene here. Jairus is pressing his way through the crowd because he knows that he needs to hurry up because Jesus needs to come to his daughter while there is still hope. Yes, he believes that Jesus can heal his daughter, but he knows that Jesus has to be on time. And his daughter is about to lose her life. And so he's pushing his way through the crowd. There are literally people thronging him on all sides. And the disciples are around Jesus trying to make him get his way to the house of Jairus. And it is at this time that we encounter a remarkable moment in the ministry of Jesus. A remarkable miracle of a woman that had an issue of blood for 12 years, a sickness. And she could not find any cure, and her only hope was now in meeting Jesus. And so, as Jesus is making his way through the crowd, and his disciples are helping him, there is a woman that wants to meet Jesus. Let's read about this as we continue here in Mark chapter 5 and verse 25. Now, a certain woman had a flow of blood for 12 years, and had suffered many things from many physicians. She had spent all that she had and was no better, but rather grew worse. When she heard about Jesus, she came behind him in the crowd and touched his garment. For she said, If only I may touch his clothes, I shall be made well. Verse 29. Immediately the fountain of her blood was dried up, and she felt in her body that she was healed of the affliction. What a remarkable miracle. Just imagine this woman. Put yourself in her situation here. She had tried everything, but instead of getting healed, she rather grew worse. Isn't that a picture of our world today? Our world is looking for healing in so many ways. You walk into a bookstore and you will find, you know, shelves and shelves of books full on self-help, you know? How to have a better marriage, how to make more money, how to solve this, how to do that. It's all this self-help. And yet, with all the content there is there in books and all the content on the websites and all of this, there is still a void in the heart of human beings when Jesus is not in their lives. And instead of getting better, things often get worse. The condition of this woman is really the condition of humanity at large. And she is looking for healing. She's tried everything, but in vain. And now she comes to the point in her life that she realizes there's only one solution, and that solution is Jesus Christ. And she wants to meet him. And yet this is at the very time that Jesus' ministry had become very, very popular. There were thousands of people that were thronging to meet Jesus, that wanted to be around him. And so as Jesus comes to the shore there, Jairus is the first one to meet Jesus. As a matter of fact, he was the ruler of a synagogue, the Bible tells us, and so he had some prominent position there. So he probably had a better opportunity to meet Jesus. And yet this woman here does everything in her strength, everything in her power to meet with Jesus. You can just imagine as Jesus is making his way through the crowd there, she's trying to see him, but oh, there he was, just a little glimpse, but she continues to press through the crowd. Oh, here comes another opportunity, but no, the people got in her way, and she continues to make her way through the crowd because she knows that this is her only hope. I want you to listen for a moment as I read from the book Desire of Ages, which describes so beautifully the determination of this woman. Listen carefully. This is beautifully described here in the book Desire of Ages, page 343. On the way to the ruler's house, Jesus had met in the crowd a poor woman who for 12 years had suffered from a disease that made her life a burden. She had spent all her means upon physicians and remedies only to be pronounced incurable. But her hopes revived when she heard of the cures that Christ performed. She felt assured that if she could only go to him, she would be healed. In weakness and suffering, she came to the seaside where he was teaching and tried to press through the crowd, but in vain. Again, she followed him from the house of Levi Matthew, but was still unable to reach him. She had begun to despair. Listen to this. When in making his way through the multitude, he suddenly came near where she was. So she was about to despair, but then he draws near. The golden opportunity had come. She was in the presence of the great physician. But amid the confusion, she could not speak to him, nor catch more than a passing glimpse of his figure. Fearful of losing her one chance of relief, she pressed forward, saying to herself, "If I may but touch his garment, I shall be made whole." As he was passing, she reached forward and succeeded in barely touching the border of his garment. But in that moment, she knew that she was healed. And listen to the next sentence. This is powerful. In that one touch was concentrated the faith of her life. In that one touch was concentrated the faith of her life. And instantly her pain and feebleness gave place to the vigor of perfect health. Now when I read this, there's just one word that comes to my mind, and that is determination. She was determined to meet Jesus. She was determined that to meet him because she believed that he was the only one that could give her complete healing from that which afflicted her for so many years. And so her entire faith was concentrated in that one touch when she touched Jesus. And what I want us to talk about this morning and what I want us to study together this morning is how we can experience that kind of a touch. Because that day when Jesus was making his way through the crowd, there were many people that were touching Jesus. Continually there were people that were rubbing shoulders with Jesus and that were touching him. And as he's pressing his way through the crowd, suddenly there is a different kind of touch. It was a touch of faith. And too often we come into the presence of God and we have a casual touch of Jesus. We experience something, but we don't experience the fullness of what God wants to give us. And so what I want to talk about this morning is how we can fight the fight of faith, how that we can manifest determination in following our Savior, our Lord and Savior Jesus Christ. If you have your Bibles this morning, I invite you to turn with me to 1 Timothy. 1 Timothy chapter 6, and this was also our scripture reading this morning. But I would like to go back to this passage in 1 Timothy chapter 6 and verse 12. 1 Timothy chapter 6 and verse 12. We are admonished to fight the good fight of faith. 1 Timothy 6, verse 12 tells us, fight the good fight of faith, lay hold on eternal life to which you were also called and have confessed the good confession in the presence of many witnesses. How many of us fight the good fight of faith? You know, we are willing to fight for our education because we realize that we need that in order to secure ourselves a job. We are willing to get up early in order to prepare ourselves for the exams. And we're willing to do our best in our careers. But the question that we need to ask ourselves, and these are all good matters, because we need to live holistic lives in which we manifest our best, that we do our best in all things. But the question really is, how often do we fight for faith? How often do we put our determination into knowing Jesus? Sometimes we just think that this is something that comes naturally. And yet the Bible tells us that the Christian life is like a race. And in that race, we need to run. We need to, in order to experience all that God has in store for us, there is an effort that needs to be put forth from our side. And what I want to do is I want to look at some strategies that we can bring into our lives in order for us to experience what God wants us to experience in this transformation when we touch Him. When you think about it, when we fight the good fight of faith, there are some strategies in that fight. And we're going to look at a couple of them this morning. I have six strategies. So if you are a note taker, you can write these down. Otherwise, I hope that you'll be able to remember these so that you can bring these into your Christian experience, into your daily walk with the Lord, so that we can know how that we can have that transforming touch. Not a casual touch of Jesus, but a transforming touch. And the first strategy is found in Romans chapter 10. And we're going to use our Bibles this morning. So you turn to the book of Romans together with me. Romans chapter 10 and verse 17. Strategies for the good fight of faith. Romans chapter 10 and verse 17. A very well-known verse. The Bible says, so then faith comes by hearing, and hearing by, what does it say? The Word of God. Now think about that for a moment. How does faith come, according to this verse? By hearing, and by hearing what? The Word of God. How often do we take it for granted that we're going to have faith? Like tomorrow morning when you wake up, you probably, many of us take it for granted that, yeah, I'm going to have faith tomorrow in God. But do you know that the Bible tells us that faith comes by something? It comes by hearing the Word of God. So in other words, in order for us to keep our faith alive, to keep that flame going, in order for us to not just have a casual touch of Jesus, but a transforming touch of Jesus, we need to hear the Word of God. Amen? We need to study the Word of God. And so many times we take it for granted. Yeah, you know, I know these things. But we need, just as we eat every day physical food, so we also need every day spiritual food, amen? In order to keep our faith alive. I would like to read to you another quote here, also from The Desire of Ages, and the same chapter on the miracle that we read about in Mark chapter 5. And listen to what it says. This is on page 347. The wondering crowd that pressed close about Christ realized no accession of vital power. But when the suffering woman put forth her hand to touch him, believing that she would be made whole, she felt the healing virtue. So in spiritual things. To talk of religion in a casual way, to pray without soul hunger and living faith, avails nothing. A nominal faith in Christ, which accepts him merely as the Savior of the world, can never bring healing to the soul. The faith that is unto salvation is not a mere intellectual assent to the truth. Wow, that's quite powerful. So we need more than just an intellectual assent to the truth. If you already know the doctrines of the Seventh-day Adventist Church, you might you know, it might be easy for us to just step back and say, well, you know, I have faith and I know what the Bible teaches. You know, I know what happens when a person dies and I know what the right day is to go to church. And I know this and I know that hell is not forever. And I know that, you know, we're going to spend 1,000 years in heaven and then we're going to come back to this new earth. You can have an assent to truth. You can know the doctrines of our church. And yet you are not experiencing the transforming power of Jesus Christ. What you need is more than an intellectual assent to the truth. What you need is a daily faith. And the Bible tells us that faith comes by the hearing of the Word of God. And so we cannot just take it for granted that we know these things. God wants us to give us a daily experience with Himself. And that starts in the morning when we wake up. What

And that's the kind of touch that we need. That's the kind of experience that God wants to give us. And it's the experience that we receive when we open His Word in the morning and we pray and we ask God to speak to us. Another strategy for faith is to pray. And we talked about this during the Sabbath school, which I really appreciated. Many good comments that were made about the power and importance of prayer. Now, it is so important that we pray when we study God's Word, because maybe you've had the experience that I have had at times, where in the morning you'll pick up your Bible and you have the intention to hear the Word of God and you want to know Him, and so you open up your Bible and you start reading, but there's nothing really that happens. You don't really feel that you're getting much out of it. Sometimes you even feel that it's just like, you know, black letters on a white paper. And some of us, what happens when that occurs, we open the Word of God and we read and we don't get anything out of it, and we say, okay, maybe there's no Holy Spirit today, let's try tomorrow. And yet, my friends, we don't fight for faith. Many times we just think, well, I didn't get anything out of it, I'll try tomorrow, I'll try something else. My friends, this is the time that we need the determination to fight for faith. And we need to pray that God will open our eyes to see wondrous things out of His law. And so there are certain prayers that you can pray when you study the Word of God. And I just want to share four of them. And they're all taken directly from Scripture. They are all taken from the book of Psalms. I just want to share with you four simple prayers that you can pray when you study the Word of God and you don't feel that you're getting anything out of it. And by the way, who has experienced that at times? You want to get something out of the Word of God? Okay, a couple of you, five of you are honest enough to say that. You want to get something out of the Word of God, but you just feel like, I'm just not getting it. Listen to these prayers. The first one is Psalm 119, verse 36 and 37. Listen to what it says. Incline my heart to your testimonies and not to covetousness. Turn away my eyes from looking at worthless things and revive me in your way. That's a prayer that you can pray. As you open the Word of God and you feel that your mind is going 1,000 directions and you are not being able to, you're not able to concentrate on God's revelation, pray this prayer. Incline my heart to your testimonies, to your Word. And be honest with God. Be honest with God. God, my mind is going in so many different directions. Help me. Help me right now to understand your Word. Speak to me. Amen? Here's a second prayer that you can pray. Psalm 119, verse 18. It says, open my eyes that I may see wondrous things from your law. Wow, what a beautiful prayer. Simple prayer. You can memorize that prayer. Open my eyes that I may see wondrous things out of your law. Amen? Another prayer that you can pray. Psalm 86, verse 11. Teach me your way, O Lord. I will walk in your truth. Unite my heart to fear your name. And here, a fourth prayer. Psalms chapter 90, verse 14. Listen to this one. Oh, satisfy us early with your mercy, that we may rejoice and be glad all our days. You know, there are many things in life that can satisfy us, but there's really only one thing that can truly satisfy the deepest longing of the soul, and that is God Himself. God has created us with a space that only He can fill. Amen? And so let us pray that we may be satisfied by what He has for us. And so the strategies of the fight, the good fight of faith, they involve the Scripture, reading the Scripture, hearing the Word of God, because through hearing the Word of God comes faith. But then remember to pray as you read that God will show you beautiful things out of His Word, and that He will be able to take your mind that is going in 1,000 other directions and actually bring it to His Word. You can also do that as you pray. How many of you have experienced, let's see if we get a little bit more of an honest answer here now. How many of you have experienced that you start praying and soon enough you're thinking about a lot of different things? Amen. Yes. Yes, that happens to me as well. And I'm praying, and I'm saying, oh, wait a minute. I was actually here praying. And I try to bring my

0: mind back to the things of God. And I pray, and yes, it goes well for a while, and then again, I feel that my thoughts are going in different directions. When that happens, my friends, the four prayers that I just mentioned, again, pray them. Oh, Lord, incline my heart to your testimonies. Oh, Lord, open my eyes. Oh, Lord, teach me your ways. Oh, Lord, satisfy me with your mercy. Pray to God that he will be able to keep your thoughts where they belong, your thoughts on him. Don't give up. It is so many times that people will give up. They open the Word of God up. No Holy Spirit today. I'll try tomorrow. They try to pray up. My mind went in so many different places. Well, it just must be me. I'll just, you know, leave prayer to other people. It's just not my thing. This is happening too often, my friends. How come we want to fight for our education? How come we want to fight for our jobs and for our families? But when it comes to the things of God, we give up too early. And it is time for us to say, no, I'm going to fight for faith. Look at the determination of that woman there in Mark chapter 5. Oh, she saw a glimpse of Jesus, but it was not enough. She made her way through the crowd. She pressed forward. And then the golden opportunity came and she reached out her hand in faith and touched his garment. And she was healed instantly. My friends, how often do we experience that kind of a touch? Too often we have a casual touch of Jesus. Too often we come to church and we just casually touch him. Oh, may we pray more earnestly for a transforming touch. Amen? I heard a story of a couple, and they just got married. And as a gift for their honeymoon, their family had pitched in and they had given them a stay in a very, very luxurious hotel. And so they looked forward to this night, this honeymoon night. They got married and they made their way to this hotel. But the moment that they opened the door of the room, they were terribly disappointed with what they saw. It was not at all what they had read about or seen on the pictures. It was actually quite plain. I mean, it was okay. It was not that bad. But I mean, to be, you know, a five-star hotel, it didn't match up. And so it was actually a kind of a couch that you could pull out to sleep on. And so they spent the night there and they were kind of they tried to make the best out of it, but they were not happy. And so the next morning, they make their way to the counter there and they put in a complaint and they wanted to see the manager, and the manager comes out and they said, you know, this is not what we expected. And the manager says, I don't know what the problem is. Let's have a look at the room. And so they made their way to the room together with the manager. The manager opens up the door and they walk in, and immediately the first thing they said is, yeah, look, this is not what we expected. And the moment they said that, the manager walks to the opposite side of the room and there's a door that has the same color as the wall, and he opens it up and there's this beautiful room. They spent the night in the foyer. How many times are our Bible studies in the foyer? How many times are our prayer meetings in the foyer? How many times are sermons in the foyer? My friends, we need to start opening up the door and allowing the Holy Spirit to reveal to us wonderful things out of his law. Amen? It's time for us to ask God to inspire us through his word that we may know him and know the beauty of his character. So many times we are, you know, satisfied with the casual touch. So many times we just kind of come to church and we meet a friend and we, you know, have a good potluck and we have some fellowship, but we haven't really opened the door. We haven't allowed God to reveal himself to us. We haven't been charged up for the week and all the challenges that face us. And my friends, it's time for us to open that door to allow God to speak to us. So what are the strategies to fight the good fight of faith? The Word of God. Through the hearing of the Word of God comes faith. Prayer. And also, listen to this. Manifest enthusiasm for that which matters most, which is the Word of God. You know, I see people and they can get really, really enthused about, well, what is it here in the United States? The Super Bowl, right? Or they can get really, really excited to talk about the latest game or this or that. But do we have the enthusiasm for the Word of God that is appropriate? Let me read to you a quotation here taken from Testimonies to the Church, Volume 2, page 212. When I read this, it was a rebuke to me, and I believe it's a rebuke to many of us. Listen to what it says. Many who profess to be Christians become excited over worldly enterprises, and their interest is awakened for new and exciting amusements, while they are cold-hearted and appear as if frozen in the cause of God. Here is a theme, poor formalist, which is of sufficient importance to excite you. Eternal interests are here involved. Upon this theme, listen carefully, I love this. Upon this theme, the theme of salvation, it is a sin to be calm and unimpassioned. Wow. It is a sin to be calm and unimpassioned when it comes to the theme of salvation. She goes on to say, the scenes of Calvary call for the deepest emotion. Upon this subject, you will be excusable if you manifest enthusiasm. Be careful you're not sinning. Do we have the appropriate enthusiasm for the things of God? Amen. I mean, when you think about it, salvation, the picture that the Scripture gives us of what Jesus has done for us and is doing for us right now, and the future He has in store for us, oh, this should call forth the deepest emotions in each one of us. She goes on to say that Christ, so excellent, so innocent, should suffer such a painful death, bearing the weight of the sins of the world. Our thoughts and imaginations can never fully comprehend. Oh, the length, the breadth, the height, the depth of such amazing love we cannot fathom. The contemplation of the matchless depths of a Savior's love should fill the mind, touch and melt the soul, refine and elevate the affections, and completely transform the whole character. The language of the apostle is, I determined not to know anything among you save Jesus Christ and Him crucified. We also may look toward Calvary and exclaim, God forbid that I should glory save in the cross of our Lord Jesus Christ, by whom the world is crucified unto me and I unto the world. A question for you this morning. Do you manifest the enthusiasm for God that is appropriate? And if you want to know what the appropriate response is, look to the cross of Calvary. And as you look at the cross of Calvary and you see the matchless, the beautiful Son of God that took your sin upon Himself, what should be our response? Oh, my friends, we should give everything to Him. He's our greatest treasure. He should get our deepest affections. They don't belong to the Super Bowl. They don't belong to anything else but Jesus Christ. Many of us are treating salvation like Esau treated the birthright. Remember, when you look at the two lives, you look at Jacob and his brother Esau. Isn't it interesting when you look at those two and the way they treated the birthright? For Jacob, it was the contemplation day and night. As a matter of fact, I'm just reading now through the Patriarchs and Prophets, which is an amazing, you know, commentary by Ellen White on the story of Genesis and Exodus, the beginnings there. And I was reading about Jacob, and she writes that Jacob, he contemplated that birthright day and night. And it was not about the earthly possession so much, but it was that he understood that if he got the birthright, he was going to become the successor of the coming Messiah. And he understood the gifts of God and the blessing of God that would rest upon receiving the birthright. And so there was just nothing else he could think about. Nothing else that was more important than the birthright. And that contrary to his brother, that for a bowl of soup gave up the birthright. And how often do we treat the gift of salvation like that? We don't see its importance. We don't understand the implications. We don't understand fully the gift that has been given to us. You all have a birthright through Jesus Christ. You can be born again, and the inheritance, my friends, is eternal life. It's eternal life. Manifest enthusiasm for that which matters most. Let's look at a fourth strategy for the fight of faith. Turn with me in your Bibles to the book of Hebrews. Hebrews chapter 10. Hebrews in the 10th chapter. First strategy, hearing the word of God. Second strategy, prayer. Third strategy, manifest enthusiasm for what matters most. Fourth strategy, Hebrews chapter 10. Look at this one. Verse 24 and 25. Paul writing to the believers here in the first century, and he says in verse 24 and 25, "And let us consider one another in order to stir up love and good works, not forsaking the assembly of ourselves together, as is the manner of some, but exhorting one another, and so much the more as you see the day approaching." So what Paul says is it's important to encourage one another in the faith. A strategy for us is that we are playing on the same team. Amen? We are all in this battle of life. We all experience trials and challenges that are similar in nature. And we need each other in order for us to encourage one another. And it says, especially as the day is approaching. And that is talking about the coming of Christ. And that day is approaching. Amen? When we look at the world around us, we are seeing the signs that are increasing both in intensity and frequency that Christ is coming very, very soon. And as that day approaches and the fight increases, the fight of faith, we need to encourage one another. But how many times does the church, and I'm talking about individuals, you and me, how many times instead of encouraging one another, do we actually get in the way of one another to experience that transforming touch of Christ? Just think about a couple of examples here from Scripture, where actually the church of God, the followers of Christ, got in the way for others to actually experience the blessings of Christ. There's this story in Luke chapter 18 where there are children and mothers that want to come to Jesus. Now, I just want you to get a mental picture of that for a moment. Here is Jesus, and these little children are like running because they see Jesus, they've heard about him, and they want to meet him. So they're running to Jesus. The mothers are carrying their children, and they want to go to Jesus to receive a blessing. And what do you think the disciples are doing? The disciples, the church of God, that is supposed to be the instrument of God to bring people to Jesus, are actually the very ones that are keeping them from coming to him. So just get the mental picture there. There is Jesus. Here are the children, you know, running to Jesus, and the disciples are trying to stop them. Oh. And then you just get the mental picture. Like one makes his way through. And so, stop. And they look back, and Jesus is sitting there with the child on his lap and saying to them, if you don't become like one of these, you won't inherit the kingdom of God. Amazing. The very church of God getting in the way of people experiencing him. How about John chapter 4? Amazing story. Jesus comes to the Jacob's well, and he knows what is about to happen. He knows that a Samaritan woman is going to come to draw water, and he knows that he wants to give her the living water. And so what does he do? He sends his disciples away. As they are in town buying food, the woman comes, and they have this amazing conversation. You can read about it in John chapter 4. Jesus reaches out to her. He actually reveals to her that he is the promised Messiah. And just as he reveals that to her, and there's this amazing moment going on there, the disciples come back. And the disciples come back, and the Bible tells us that they didn't say anything, but they were thinking a lot. And the very expression on their faces must have shown what they were thinking. What on earth are you doing talking to this lady? She's Samaritan. You know, they would have gotten in the way of what Jesus wanted to do, and so he had to send them away. How many times do we get in the way of what Jesus is trying to do in the lives of people? I think of another story. In Matthew chapter 26, Jesus is at a feast at Simon's house. And Mary Magdalene comes up and anoints the feet of Jesus. You remember the story? And when the disciples find out, the Bible says they were indignant. They were not happy about what she was doing to Jesus. again, they got in the way. There's another story in Luke chapter 9 where Jesus sends his disciples into the towns and cities of Samaria to go before him. And in a certain town, they get rejected. And so they come back and they say to Jesus, do you want us to call fire to come down from heaven to consume them like Elijah did? To which Jesus had to kind of take them apart and say, remember, I came to save the world and not to condemn it. Isn't it amazing in all these instances, and also Mark chapter 5, the story we began with. You can just imagine the disciples, they're trying to get Jesus through the crowd. Oh, get him through the crowd. Get out of the way because Jesus needs to get through here. And when the woman came and touched Jesus, and Jesus stops and he turns around and he says, who touched me? The disciples were like, hey, you know, come on. Let's go on. We have a mission to accomplish. Everyone's touching you, Jesus. Could it be that sometimes we're so much on a mission that we lose the mission? Could it sometimes be that we're so focused on what we perceive to be God's mission that we sometimes lose the moments that God wants to work in our lives? Someone comes, has a great need. Come back next week. We have a revival planned. So we plan the coming of the Holy Spirit? Like, oh, just wait, because we have this evangelistic series going on. Now, I'm all for evangelism. I've dedicated my life to public evangelism. But let me tell you something. Evangelism is not an event, it's a lifestyle. And when a church has evangelistic efforts, my friends, it's not about the effort in and of itself, as if that's some programming that we do to invite God to work when we feel like it. No, what we need to do is open our hearts and ask God to show us whenever we can be used in His service. And so it's important to plan, yes, and it's important to strategize, yes, but it's important for us to open our hearts and ask God to use us as His vessels whenever needed. Be ready in season and out of season, the Bible says, amen? Whenever to cast your bread upon the waters, Ecclesiastes. Cast your bread upon the waters, whether it rains or whether it's dry or whether it's, you know, don't look at the circumstances. Be an open vessel to be used by God. But so many times we are so focused on our planning and our organization and our structure that we lose out on what God actually wants to do in our lives. There are amazing passages in the Bible. I think of Acts, the book of Acts, and when I read it, it's rebuking me, because I read about Paul and the Bible says that the Holy Spirit forbade him in one instance to go to a certain place, and then he opened up another place where he was supposed to go. And I'm thinking to myself, wow, I wish I could live my life like that. Because so many times, you know, I'm an organized person. I like to plan ahead. I don't know how I would respond if the Holy Spirit would say, oh, don't go there, go there. Especially if I've already booked my ticket. But I need to be open to that kind of a guidance. What do you say? I mean, yes, I don't want to take away anything of the importance of planning. I mean, some of us just need to get more planned in our life. But even though we plan, even though we strategize, even though we put on events, let not that take away from our daily need of being ready to be used by God. Amen? Wherever or whenever He wants to use us. So that we as the people of God will not be a hindrance of people coming to Christ, but rather that we will be the ones that will encourage, as it says in the book of Hebrews chapter 10, encourage one another, stir up love in one another. Oh, bring them to Jesus. Amen? This is what the early church, there had to be a transformation in the thinking of the disciples, and for many of us there needs to be a transformation in our lives. So that we can bring people to Jesus. And when you bring them to Jesus, you're going to experience a great blessing yourself. Amen? And we have that opportunity now. I mean, what a blessing to see a church like this that is putting on these programs that is actually giving you the opportunity to tap into God's work. Amen? So that you can bring people to the health meetings of Duane Lemon. That was a wonderful blessing. I was here. I loved it. And that you can also bring people to this evangelistic series. Amen? I mean, what a blessing if all of us would be involved in bringing people to hear the Word of God. I want to encourage you to do that. Come yourself. You know, by the way, let me just back up a little bit. One of the points that I said was enthusiasm for God's Word. If you say to someone, there's a great meeting going on, you should go, but you don't go yourself because you think that you already know the stuff and so you've already heard it 10 times or 100 times. I don't need to hear Daniel 2. I know Daniel 2 already. I know that the head of gold is Nebuchadnezzar and all that stuff, so I don't need to go. But if you tell someone else to go and you don't go yourself, is that manifesting enthusiasm? It's kind of pathetic, actually. Someone else is going and they come to the meeting and you're not there. What do you think they're going to think? Like, oh, okay, well, it's not that important. Right? I mean, if we're going to encourage others to know this book, we better make sure that we're there where the word is preached, amen? And so that we together may experience the blessing that God has in store for us. Amen. And so we'll be looking at some of these strategies, and I have one more left before we close. So let's review this very shortly. The word of God, hearing the word of God increases our faith, so we must study God's word, strategy for faith, pray. When your mind is going in 1,000 directions, pray that God will bring you back to where it belongs. Then manifest enthusiasm for what matters most. Take salvation serious and let it fill your heart with joy that only God can give you. And then also, as we've looked at here in our study together, encourage one another in the faith. That is a strategy, my friends. Make sure that you are not hindering others from experiencing Christ, but that you are encouraging them to experience Christ. And that last but not least, live in the world of faith. Too often, we live in two worlds. We have the world during the week, which is what we perceive to be the real world. You know, what we put on in the morning, the car we drive, the food we eat, the friends we have, the job we have. This is the real world. And then kind of once a week, we will step into another world. And that's the world of faith. Oh yes, once a week I can hear about angels and miracles and God. But the rest of the week I want to also live in the real world. Because after all, you know, here I am. My friends, this kind of religious experience is going to leave you with only a casual touch of Jesus. If you want a transforming touch of Jesus, you must abandon what I like to call, and I hope you remember this, what I like to call the just-in-case theology. The just-in-case theology is like this. You know, I'm in the church, but, you know, the world is really attractive, and I also want to experience the world just in case. So yeah, I can be here in the church, but just in case, you know, this whole, you know, Bible thing is not true, just in case Jesus doesn't come back, or just in case there's not eternal life, or just in case, let me put one foot in this world, and I'll keep one foot in the church, because I don't want to be fully in the world, because just in case it is true, I want to be part of that as well. This is what I call the just-in-case theology. My friends, there are millions of Christians that live their lives like that. I'll be over here, but just in case, I want to get the best out of this world. But as I get the best out of the world, I also really want the eternal life, so I'll put also a foot in the church. And my friends, the Bible leaves no room at all for the just-in-case theology. As a matter of fact, Paul puts it this way. He says, you know, if the resurrection is not true, we're the most pitiable men of all. You know, if it's not true, then it doesn't mean anything. But if it is true, it's everything. Amen? So what I want to encourage you to do is take you both of your feet, spiritually speaking, and plant them in the Word of God. Amen? This will not disappoint you. And by the way, this is the only real world. This is the only real world. That world that you perceive to be real, oh my friends, the real world is described here. We are living in a great controversy. Yes, there is an enemy at work. Yes, there is the Savior has come 2,000 years ago. He did die for you. He did die for you, and he was resurrected for you. He is resurrected for you, and he is ministering right now for you in the heavenly sanctuary. I mean, this is not some fairy tale stuff. This is reality. And what a beautiful, wonderful reality. The tomb is empty. Death is conquered. Victory is yours. And you can take hold of that. You can say, I'm not into this just-in-case theology. I'm into a theology that believes every single revelation of God, and I believe we're living in a great controversy. I believe Jesus paid for my sins and that I have been set free. I believe that he's ministering right now in the most holy place of the heavenly sanctuary. I believe that he will soon come again, and I want to be part of his people. What do you say? I pray that that will be your experience, and that you will experience the transforming touch of Jesus. Don't settle for a casual touch. Open the door. There's a beautiful room. Let's pray together. Heavenly Father, I want to thank you this morning for your word. I want to thank you that we have so many promises that you have given to us of your glory and of your plan for each one of us. Lord, help us to take these promises and treat them not like Esau treated the birthright, but like Jacob treated the birthright. That he wanted it more than anything else, and that he pursued it with all his energy and all the determination that he could muster. Like the woman that touched you, pressing through that crowd, waiting for the golden opportunity. Lord, help us not to let these golden opportunities pass. Lord, what a blessing that we can be part of a church that is evangelistic minded. What an opportunity to be part of these efforts to bring people to your feet. Lord, help us not to let these opportunities go by, but to use these golden opportunities to bring glory to your name and to see people saved by your grace. And so we pray that you will stir in our hearts a longing for yourself, a longing that surpasses any other desire. Oh Lord, you are so much more, and you are worth everything. And so let us put our greatest efforts forth to know you, to experience the beauties of your salvation. And I pray that you'll be with each one of us, and that you will speak to us continually, and that we will hear your voice. And we thank you for this Sabbath day. Bless the remaining of this Sabbath. And I also pray for our program going on tonight and in the course of this week and the next, that you will use it as a means to reach people in this city. For we ask this in your precious name, in the name of Jesus. Let everyone say, amen. Amen.
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2: Not being able to sleep one night, I got up and went out on my porch, and there it was, the constellation Orion. I'm not an astronomer, so I don't know a lot about constellations. I know the Big Dipper and the Little Dipper and the North Star and the Pleiades, but that's pretty much it. The Bible mentions Orion. It's visible during the winter months across the southern sky. This particular night, the sky was partially cloudy, but there in an open place was Orion clear and bright. It reminded me of God's ability to keep the heavenly bodies in place and in order. Orion moves across the sky, but the arrangement of the stars is always the same stars in the same place. Orion, like the other constellations, helps me to believe that God is not only a God of order, but he is also a God that maintains that order. He is the same yesterday, today, and forever. Stability is a quality of God. This is Rod Bieber with Seed Time and Harvest.
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4: There should be less care for what the outside world will say and more thoughtful attention to the members of the family circle. Mothers should never allow their sisters or mothers to interfere with the wise management of their children. The votaries of fashion will never see or understand the immortal beauty of that Christian mother's work and will sneer at her old-fashioned notions and her plain, unadorned dress, while the majesty of heaven will write the name of that faithful mother in the book of immortal fame.

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1: With SRN News, I'm Ken Lorman in Washington. President Trump is back at the White House after announcing a big investment in a submarine facility in Baltimore. President highlighted the $3.7 billion investment from a defense contractor in a Baltimore shipyard, which will be used to manufacture parts for Virginia-class submarines. He's in the middle of midterm election blitz and is tying the Baltimore event to his economic policies. He's making another campaign stop in Texas meantime, returning to the Lone Star State for a second time to support the Republican Senate nominee. Visit underscores his commitment to campaign hard for Republicans ahead of the midterms.
2: President Trump is scheduled to return to Texas to participate in a Republican rally in San Antonio Wednesday night for Ken Paxton, who is running against liberal James Tallarico. The latest Real Clear Politics average of polls finds Paxton trailing Tallarico by just under 3 points, which is within the margin of error. Laura Winters reporting.
1: Staying with politics, House Speaker Mike Johnson, who is stumping in Pennsylvania for GOP candidates, had this assessment of the November elections on the Scott Jennings Show on the Salem Radio Network.
3: Scott, if somebody had told you and I 10 years ago that on the 250th anniversary of the greatest nation in the history of the world in November of 2026, in a midterm election, we would have the decision before the American people of whether we're going to keep the republic or go down this dark, dangerous road to communism, I would have rejected that thought. You would have as well. None of us could have foreseen this, but here we are.
1: Her attorneys say Krista Pike is awake and speaking after her botched execution last week in Tennessee left her in a hospital. All remaining executions in the state have been paused. On Wall Street, higher across the board, with the S&P 500 and NASDAQ both posting new all-time records. This is SRN News. This has been a year of sold-out performances for the lavish Broadway-style biblical musicals produced live on stage by Sight and Sound Theater in Branson, Missouri and Lancaster, Pennsylvania. Animals always play key roles on stage and in the aisles of the theaters. Katie Miller of Sight and Sound says that's especially true at their Pennsylvania theater, currently featuring the massive production of Joshua,
4: which is our obviously most animal-heavy show. And so we have over 100 animals on property right now, and we have three different incredible teams that care for them. When they're not on stage, we're very grateful to be able to have over 40 acres of pasture land here. They can spend their weekends and their evenings out free in nature, living their best animal lives, and we love the part that they get to play in telling these stories.
1: Katie Miller with Sight and Sound Theater. This is SRN News. Some of country music's biggest names are heading to Nashville for a live tribute to Dolly Parton.
5: Fans around the world mourned when Dolly Parton passed away back in August. Now the Country Music Association says 20 performers, including Reba McEntire and Carrie Underwood, will take part in an October 21st tribute show at Belmont University. Ticket proceeds will benefit Parton's Imagination Library, the program she started after watching her father struggle because he could not read or write. Parton passed away after a brief battle with cancer at the age of 80. Bob Agner reporting.
1: The merger between Paramount and Warner Brothers Discovery has been finalized. The new company is adopting the name Skydance. The $110 billion transaction is expected to result in thousands of job cuts because there are so many overlapping roles. The transaction cleared a major legal hurdle last week. That's when a federal judge approved a settlement resolving an antitrust challenge. More details at srnnews.com.

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1: Welcome to Wonders in the Word, a radio ministry of amazing facts. For thousands of years, millions of people have found hope, truth, comfort, and new life in this book of books called the Bible. 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In today's presentation, Pastor Doug discusses some of the misconceptions about death in a message titled Deadly Delusions.
2: Our lesson today is dealing with the subject of deadly delusions. And I know that may seem a little macabre, but it's really good news, and it's something we need to understand from the book of prophecy. You'll see why a little better in a few minutes. We have a special study guide that goes along with this. It's self-explanatory. Are the dead really dead? And there's a lot of confusion regarding this subject, even among Christians. But what does the Bible teach about death? You know, there's more confusion on this subject than almost any other subject in the Christian church. How many of you have visited a church cemetery? Have you ever walked through a cemetery, not because you're there for a funeral, and just read some of the tombstones? It's quite an education. Solomon said, better to go to the house of mourning than the house of feasting, for that is the end of all men. It's a prudent thing to do to walk around in a cemetery, and sometimes sobering when you realize people's lives are all summed up with a little dash. Gives you perspective. I've noticed something. I remember sometimes we'd take the kids out in Texas and we'd visit these cemeteries behind the old Baptist churches and Church of Christ churches, and they had their own local cemetery. Even on the tombstones in the same church yard, it was clear they did not know what happened when people died. For instance, one tombstone would say, "Our dearly beloved mother, now resting in peace in Jesus' arm, waiting for the resurrection trump," which is accurate. But the next tombstone would say, "Our mother is now walking on the golden streets, singing with Peter, James, and John," or something like that. And you're wondering, well, is she sleeping, waiting for the resurrection, or is she walking on the golden streets? Where's mom? And it became very obvious there is confusion on this subject. I heard about a tombstone. Some people even in death have a sense of humor. I think Dr. James Dobson, I saw him a few weeks ago at a convention. He said that his father told his mom to put on his tombstone, "I told her I was sick." But they didn't do that. But one man had on his tombstone a poem that went something like this: "Stop, my friend, as you go by, as you are now, so once was I. As I am now, you soon will be. So prepare yourself to follow me." And there was a schoolboy who read that in a tombstone. He pulled out a crayon and he scribbled a little P.S. And it said, "To follow you, I'm not content until I know just where you went." So, which is, you know, makes sense. You want to know, where'd they go? Everybody's confused about that. Let's look at how God created man and we'll understand something better about what happens after you die. The Bible says in Genesis 2, verse 7, "The Lord God formed man from the dust of the ground, and he breathed into his nostrils the breath of life, and man became a living soul." So here in the beginning, God formed man from the clay, and after he, you know, they say that everything in your body is probably worth about $3 when you just add up all the chemicals. I mean, the materials that were comprised of the calcium and magnesium and the different elements, it's not that expensive. And we turn just back into dirt, the bodies. We know what happens. The Lord assembled man and he reorganized all the molecules exactly the way he wanted them. And there was Adam's body perfectly formed, but the lungs were not breathing, the heart was not beating. And the Bible says God breathed, he aspirated this breath of life into Adam's nose, and he became a living soul. He became a soul when God combined the breath of life with the elements of earth. What happens when a person dies? Well, it's the reverse of that. It says, "Then when you die, the dust shall return to the earth as it was, and the spirit," and that word spirit there means the breath of life, "returns to God who gave it." And when you read that in Ecclesiastes 12, he says, not only is it the spirit of man, but the spirit of animals. When any living creature dies, we know what happens to the body. It decomposes, and the breath of life returns to God who gave it. Some people think that breath of life is the conscious soul in you that pops out and flies off to be with the Lord. That's not biblically accurate. The word there is breath. Question number three, we're going to talk about that. What is the spirit that returns to God at death? Job gives us the answer. Job 27, verse 3. And all the while my breath is in me, and the spirit of God is in my nostrils. Now, for those who think that spirit of God is some little bitty ghost that flutters out of a person when they die, why would he be hanging out in your nose? I mean, hopefully we don't all have a spirit in our nose, right? So when he says the spirit of God is in my nostrils, is it clear to you it's the breath? The word there in Hebrew is ruach, and in Greek it's pneuma. How many of you men know what pneumatic tools are? They're tools that are run by wind, air. And when someone gets pneumonia, it's believed it comes from an ill wind. And so it's that word is breath. It's the breath of life that returns to God who gave it. And again, James is very clear. The body without the spirit, breath, is dead. Now, when a person stops breathing, they died. You know, all creatures breathe. Even fish breathe. Worms breathe through their skin, and so do insects. This breath of life, all creatures need it. Everything from mushrooms to shrimp breathe. And when they stop breathing, they die. What is a soul? You can read about this in Genesis 2. And the Lord God formed man from the dust of the ground. He breathed into his nostrils the breath of life, and man, notice it doesn't say God gave him a soul. It doesn't say that he was bequeathed the soul. Man became a soul. The combination of the breath of life and these elements of earth equal a soul. And when you disassemble them, when someone dies, you basically have creation in reverse. They go to sleep, a dreamless sleep until the resurrection. And you might be saying, but aren't they with the Lord now? We'll talk about that in just a minute. Big question I want you to consider is, can a soul die? I mean, doesn't the Bible say we've got immortal souls? Do souls die? Ezekiel 18, verse 4. You say this one with me here in Silver Spring. The soul that sinneth, it shall die. That's clear. Amen? And again, it tells us, shall, in the book of Job 4:17, shall mortal man, is man called immortal in the Bible? No, immortality is a gift that is given at the coming of the Lord. The Bible says, shall mortal man be more just than God? Now, I'm going to take a risk again. You please show me, if you raise your hand, call it out, they won't hear you, so I'll repeat the scripture, okay? Name one scripture in the Bible that says that man is immortal. It's pretty risky for me to do that unless I knew my Bible fairly well. It's not there, is it? There are only about five scriptures in the Bible that talk about immortality. For one thing, you can read here in 1 Timothy chapter 6, verse 15. What does the Bible say about immortality? The King of kings, the Lord of lords, who only hath immortality. Who has immortality? Let me give you another one here. From 1 Corinthians 15, verse 53 and 54. For this corruptible body, speaking of when Jesus comes, must put on incorruption, and this mortal must put on immortality. Do we have immortality now, or is immortality a gift that God gives us? And again, so when this corruptible has put on incorruption, and this mortal has put on immortality, then shall be brought to pass the saying written, death is swallowed up in victory. When Jesus comes, then these mortals become immortal. But are we immortal now? When someone dies, do they suddenly fly off to experience glory before the resurrection? See, this is what's really confusing. Most Christians agree that the resurrection is when Jesus comes back, that the judgment is when Jesus comes back. So if people die and go right to heaven before they're judged and before the resurrection, then what is the purpose of the judgment and the resurrection? Is the Lord going to take people out of heaven at his return and say, we hope you've enjoyed yourself, now it's time to judge you? Or, by the way, we've got to go back and get your body now. Boy, there's a lot of convoluted teaching out there about what happens when you die. I think we should go by the Bible, don't you? And you know, the evidence in the Bible is so powerful on this subject, friends. Do souls die? Revelation chapter 16, verse 3. Every living soul died in the sea. And that's not only talking about people that might have been out floating around, but the creatures in the sea. The word soul in the Bible is not talking necessarily about a ghost or a spirit. It's talking about people. For instance, if I were to tell you, if you show up on Monday night, there won't be a soul here. Am I talking about spirits or people? Yeah, we use those expressions, don't we? Well, this is how the Bible

0: Will he be saved? The Bible says he was a man after God's own heart. He died about 1,000 years before Christ. So, read what David says about, I'm sorry, what Peter says about David. Acts chapter 2, verse 29. Men and brethren, let me freely speak unto you of the patriarch David, that he is both dead and buried, and his tomb is with us unto this day. And then he says in verse 34, same chapter, for David is not ascended into the heavens. Now you think if anybody was going to get a ticket for an early ride, it would be David. And yet Peter, here we are after Pentecost, and he's saying David is dead, buried, not in heaven. If that's clear, say amen.
1: Amen.
0: The Bible's so clear on where they are. He's sleeping in the grave, but some might say, well, wait a second, Doug. You're going to tell me that all these people that have died in the faith, that they're not in heaven yet? Doesn't the Bible say to be absent from the body, to be present with the Lord? How long has it seemed for David? If Jesus comes back in a year, will David think, boy, that was a long 3,000 years. I slept a long time. I didn't mean to oversleep. Is that what David's going to think? Or for him, will it seem his next conscious thought is presence with the Lord? So as far as David is concerned, his family could rejoice for him because his next conscious thought is the resurrection. This is what confuses people. But is David there yet because we live in time? No. When's it going to happen? When the Lord comes back. Have you ever gone to sleep at night and you were so exhausted, you woke up in the morning and you thought, did I sleep that long? No consciousness of it. Well, that's what it's like for the dead. But people worry. They say, well, where are they? You know, are you saying that they're sleeping and how does that work? I don't know how God does it. I just know what the Bible teaches and I believe it. I don't know if the Lord's got who you are stored on a hard drive somewhere. I don't know how he does it. But he's got you, and he doesn't live in time like we do. God is always existing in the past, present, and future. He says, I am that I am. All that are in the graves, when is it going to happen? When does the resurrection happen? John 5:28, all that are in the graves will hear his voice and come forth. When Jesus comes back, they'll hear his voice. How much does someone know or comprehend at death? The Bible says very clear, Ecclesiastes chapter 9, verse 5, 6, verse 10. The living know they'll die, but the dead, say it with me, the dead know not anything. Neither have they a reward anymore, for the memory of them is forgotten. Also their love and their hatred and their envy is now perished. Neither have they any more a portion forever in anything that is done under the sun, meaning in this life. The living know they'll die, but the dead don't know anything. Now, this really troubles people. And there's not a person here, or any who are watching, who have not been stung by death. I probably had a little more than my share. Everybody in my immediate family's died. My mother, my father, all my grandparents, my brother. I'm the only survivor in my immediate family. They're asleep. A dreamless, peaceful sleep. You have memories of them, and that may give you the sense of their presence sometime. Oh, but they appeared to me in a dream, Doug. That's right. Maybe the Lord gave you some comfort. Maybe it was your brain playing tricks on you. But they're sleeping. Amen?
1: Amen.
0: You've got to understand this, because the devil is going to abuse this misunderstanding to deceive in the last days. But can't the dead communicate with the living? You know, most people in North America think they can. What does the Bible say? He shall return no more to his house. Can devils impersonate the dead? So these people that think houses are haunted, are they the departed dead people that are coming back to haunt these houses, as in so many movies and songs and stories? Or is it fallen angels that are impersonating the dead for the purpose of deceiving? You know why? Because humans go by their senses more than the Word of God. And the devil knows that people will believe an apparition more than they'll believe the Word of God. You know how King Saul died? God told him what to do, but he didn't believe the Word of God, so he went to a witch to get information. He died the next day because he believed the witch. Very dangerous not to understand this subject, that the living know they'll die, but the dead, how much do they know? Zero. They're asleep. Good, bad, they're asleep until the resurrection. So man lies down and rises not till the heavens be no more. That's speaking about the coming of the Lord, when the heavens will part as a scroll. They shall not awake or be raised out of their sleep. What are they doing now? Sleeping until the heavens be no more. 2 Peter chapter 3, verse 10. When is that going to happen? The day of the Lord will come in which the

0: heavens pass away and the elements melt with fervent heat, when the Lord comes, that's when they rise. And again, it says in 1 Corinthians chapter 15, for as in Adam, oh friends, this is a slam dunk. This to me, I think this drives the final nail in the argument. I almost said the coffin, but that would have been a pun. For as in Adam all die, how many? We all are subject to death, we're all mortal. Even so in Christ shall all be made alive. Two resurrections, resurrection of life, resurrection of damnation, but all will be made alive. Every man in his own order. Now he's going to give us the order. How is it going to happen? When is it going to happen? What order? Christ the first fruits. Has Jesus risen already? All right. Afterward, they that are Christ's at his coming. 1 Corinthians chapter 15, verse 51. We're going to read several verses here. We shall all be changed. When is it going to happen? In a moment, in the twinkling of an eye, at the last trumpet. For the trumpet will sound, and the dead will be raised incorruptible. At that time, when Jesus comes, that trumpet will blow, the graves will open up, the redeemed will come out of their graves with glorified bodies. Can you say amen? And those who have been separated by death will be reunited, and the promises will be caught off to heaven, and so shall we ever be with the Lord. We're going to be with the Lord and go to heaven together. This idea that you often see perpetrated in the comics, that as people die, one by one, they come to St. Peter at the gate. You've all heard these stories. You know, and he's got a computer there, and he checks them in one at a time. Does the Bible tell us we're going to heaven one at a time, or are we going as a glorious, victorious, climactic parade? It says we'll be caught up to meet in the air, and then together we're going to go in this procession back to glory, a great victory. We're not creeping in one at a time. That's not how the Lord does this. I want to go on here. For this corruptible must put on incorruption, still in 1 Corinthians 15. This mortal must put on immortality. When Jesus talked about death, he referred to Lazarus. He said, our friend Lazarus is asleep. And then he went on a little later to say, Lazarus is dead. So when Pastor Doug compares death to sleep, am I making that up or am I following the teachings of Jesus? Who referred to death as asleep? Jesus. First he says he's asleep, and then he said, no, he's dead. We've got to know what this means. And then he goes, after Lazarus has been dead 4 days, he goes to resurrect Lazarus, okay? He comes to the tomb, and he says, roll away the stone, and Martha protests, and she says, oh, Lord, you know, he's been dead now for 4 days, and it's going to smell bad, and that's unbecoming. But he said, trust me. And he said, roll away the stone. They rolled away the stone, and now when he had said these things, he said with a loud voice, Lazarus, come forth. And one Bible commentator said, if Jesus had not specified Lazarus come forth, the power of Christ and the word of God is so potent that every grave in the world would have opened up if he had just said, come forth. So he had to specify, Lazarus, come forth, or his word would have just raised everybody. Lazarus come forth, and he came out hobbling from the grave, wrapped up in grave clothes, and Jesus said, loose him. That's also an allegory of salvation there. The word of God gives us new life. Now, think about this. There are around a dozen resurrections in the Bible. You've got the resurrection of Moses, we talked about. Elijah raised a boy. Elisha raised a boy. You've got some number of resurrections in the New Testament. Paul may have been stoned to death, we're not sure, and he just got up himself, and he may have resurrected Eutychus. It appears Eutychus fell down and he died. Peter resurrected Dorcas, the resurrections of Jesus. I want you to think about this. With every single resurrection in the Bible, there is not a single comment on what it was like to be dead. You know why? They didn't know anything. The deafening silence of Lazarus speaks volumes that he didn't know anything. He made absolutely no comment on what would have been the most penetrating question. What happened? Nobody in the Bible resurrected ever comments on what it was like. What does that tell us? The living know they'll die, the dead don't know anything. It is like a dreamless sleep. And again, John chapter 5, 28, Jesus is speaking here. Marvel not at this, for the hour is coming in which all that are in the graves will hear his voice and come forth. They that have done good unto the resurrection of life, first resurrection, they that have done evil unto the resurrection of damnation. Now, this is where it all begins to really apply, and we understand why we've got to understand this. What was the first lie that the devil ever shared? The first lie in the Bible. In the Garden of Eden, Satan said to Eve, "You will not surely die." You know what's pathetic? Is that now there are even many pastors around the world that are perpetuating the lie of the devil. They say you don't really die. You go right to heaven, you go right to hell, you go to purgatory, you go to limbo, you go to Abraham's bosom. You can't die. That's what the devil said. God said, if you eat the forbidden fruit, you'll die. And Adam and Eve are dead today, aren't they? Doesn't say that they're floating around in heaven. The devil is going to use this misunderstanding about death to deceive. One of the characteristics of Babylon, God's people are being called out of Babylon, Revelation chapter 18, verse 2, is what? Babylon has fallen, and become the habitation of devils and the hold of every foul spirit. Spiritualism, the idea that you can communicate with the dead, is a devilish doctrine. It's one of these doctrines of devils that is really confusing even Christians. Years ago, Christians used to understand this. The Bible is so clear. And you know, the American preoccupation, or everywhere around the world actually, with angels. I believe in angels, don't you? But you almost never hear them talk about evil angels. And all these people that say that they're seeing angels, they might be seeing angels. They're not all good. The Bible says 1/3 of the angels fell with Lucifer. And they can pose as angels of light and deceive. If we don't know that the dead are dead, then all of a sudden, Mary starts appearing everywhere. And I don't want to be unkind, but have you all heard about these Marian apparitions? This is this week's magazine, again. Mary, Hail Mary. Catholics have long revered her, but now Protestants are finding their own reasons to celebrate the Mother of Jesus. And so if these beings start appearing, claiming to be Mary, where in the Bible does it say Mary's in heaven now? The Bible doesn't even allude to her death. It is a Catholic teaching that she was ascended to heaven, but it's not in the Bible. And the idea that she's appearing everywhere and giving these messages. Now, I would be remiss if after I finish this subject, I didn't at least touch on the idea of reincarnation. Belief in reincarnation is expanding rapidly today. Is this teaching biblical? Yeah, maybe the dead don't know anything, but they do come back as somebody else. I'm embarrassed to tell you, I used to believe that. The Bible says in Hebrews 9:27, it is appointed unto man once to die. How many times? You got one life, friends. Once to die, and after this, the judgment. You've got one life, and you will be judged for that one life. The devil loves the idea that you can just keep on recycling until you get it right. Does a Christian need to fear death? Death is an enemy. God created us. He designed us from the beginning to live forever with Him. And it's His plan to give us new bodies and start over again, where we can eat from that tree of life and never die again. If you have the Son, then you have life. When does eternal life begin? Now. If you have the Son, you have life.
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1: I don't understand. Why did this have to happen to me?
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1: Where is God?
3: You know, one of the biggest points, the pillars of the Protestant Reformation, was the idea of sola scriptura, the Bible alone. Welcome to Raw Questions, Relevant Answers. This is a program in which myself and my two friends, co-hosts here, D. Casper and Michelle Dukemas, we are here to try and bring clarity to some of the raw questions that we all go through based on that principle of sola scriptura, the Bible and the Bible alone. Today we're going to be tackling the subject of hypocrisy. I think this is something that we come across all the time, and it becomes one of the biggest reasons why people end up leaving the church. And I just want to reiterate that all these questions that we are going to be dealing with today have been sent in from people online onto our Facebook. And if you want to ask more questions to us to get answered, follow us on RQRA3ABN. That's on Facebook. So let's dive into this. Y'all ready?
4: Yeah.
5: All right.
3: Okay. Our first question: how do we deal with hypocrisy within the church using a biblical perspective? This is a question from a male who is 24 years old in Florida.
4: Well, let's look at a biblical example of Jesus having to deal with the situation of him kind of having people who were trying to press him for whether it be breaking the Sabbath or paying taxes. Like, they were always trying to catch Jesus in a certain way. But what I find is interesting is that the very motives that are driving him at this stage are murderous, are covetous, are, you know, just there's hatred filled within these individuals who are claiming to uphold the law on one side, but are violating the law in their attempts and their pursuits. I think it's a biblical example of hypocrisy. One of the ways that Jesus dealt with that was by getting to the core of the motives of the situation, right? He would address certain issues of the true issues of the heart, not just what you say with your mouth, right, in the Beatitudes. You know, if someone looks at a man with murderous thoughts, he's guilty of murder, you know, or with hatred. If someone looks upon a woman with lust, they've already committed adultery in their heart. One of the ways that Jesus dealt with hypocrisy was by dealing with the true core motives of an individual and getting to the heart of the matter, as opposed to just bantering back and forth. And one of the things Jesus had to do, unfortunately, was to cleanse the temple, for instance, of these people who were making the house of God a den of thieves. They were merchandising and selling and extorting people while claiming to uplift biblical principles. Jesus had to go through a process, not necessarily to give us an example. Like, I'm not necessarily recommending that we go in with a whip and cords and flip tables in our churches, but the example is that he's making it clear that he's not okay with hypocrisy as far as a biblical framework. He had a problem with that. He alone had the authority to cleanse that church. But in that situation, I think we can start to extrapolate some principles that he's not okay with it, and he wants us to know that that's the case.
5: Yeah, you know, we sometimes wonder, is hypocrisy all that bad? Doesn't everyone kind of put up a front? Well, actually, in the very heart, in the Ten Commandments itself, it talks about this. In Exodus 20 and verse 7, it says, "You shall not take the name of the Lord your God in vain." And isn't that what we do in hypocrisy? We're taking Christ's name, but we're not taking his character. We're taking it in vain, and God does not like that. And so, you know, for those of you who feel like you've been hurt by hypocrisy or hypocrisy in the church, know that that hurts the heart of God too. But we've all probably been guilty of it. We all have been guilty of it in some different times. So how do we deal with that biblically? You know, Matthew 18 has some interesting principles when someone harms you, whether that be through hypocrisy or whatever kind of sin. And it advises us, starting in verse 15, that we go to the person, you know, one-on-one and talk to them about what we see, that then we take someone else with us. If not, then we go to, with the church with this. And then it says, verse 17, if he refuses to hear them, tell it to the church. If he refuses even to hear the church, let him to be to you like a heathen and a tax collector. So we're like, we throw them out. But how did Jesus treat heathens and tax collectors?
3: With kindness.
5: With kindness, right? He ate with them. He hung out with them. And so while hypocrisy is not a good thing, and it's a hurtful thing, even to God, God still wants us to have, biblically, a sense of compassion and help to those who are dealing with that.
3: Mm-hmm. You know, basically, then, to summarize what we've just said here is that, first of all, God ain't cool with hypocrisy. No. He doesn't like it. It's not something that he is fond of. Right. And that when we deal with it, one way of dealing with it is Matthew 18, you know, addressing it in the principles there from a Bible perspective, which means we shouldn't go around telling everybody else about so-and-so brother who is hypocritical, right? You know, the other thing too that we can deal with it is, who is the church? It's you, right?
5: True.
3: It's me. If we want to take hypocrisy out of the church, let's let it start with me.
5: Yeah.
3: Rather than saying, oh, the church is bad, they're all hypocrites, they're this, they're that, are we not being hypocritical and saying that ourselves?
6: Right.
3: Mm. Let's first take a look at ourselves and say, do I love God supremely? Am I honest about my faith and experience and harmonizing the two? Or am I professing to love God while really loving the world? You know, before we charge everybody else with hypocrisy, we need to take a look at it in our own lives. You know?
4: And are we dealing with them in the same way that we ourselves would like to be dealt with? You think of the golden rule. Am I treating them in the way that I would want to be treated if I were out of harmony with the will of God?
3: Right.
4: And that if is, you know, we do find ourselves there. It's not a if I do sometime, like we do wrestle with that. How would I want to be treated in that same situation?
5: Yeah, because it's like you were saying in Matthew 7, verse 4, it tells us, how can you say to your brother, let me remove the plank from your eye, the speck from your eye, when there's a plank in your own eye?
3: Yeah.
5: And then verse 5, Jesus says, hypocrite, first remove from your own eye.
3: Yeah.
5: And so that is when Jesus calls people hypocrites. It's often when we're trying to look at other people's issues and not our own. First.
3: Right. Okay, so let's move on to the next question. This is from a female, 26 years of age. Is it hypocrisy to try to help a friend out of a certain sin when I myself struggle with the same thing?
4: I first of all just want to affirm the sincerity of the question. And I'm proud of this individual. To recognize and to have the self-awareness of the fact that my life is not where I'd like for it to be, and to wrestle with that, for that to bother you, is evidence already that the Spirit of God is working in your life. And praise God for that. We should praise God for that. But I think one of the things that we can realize is that we, of all people, are acquainted with the struggle and with the battle in that area, right? And it says actually in 1 Corinthians chapter 10, if we want to turn there, 1 Corinthians chapter 10 and verse, we'll say 12. Therefore, let him who thinks he stands take heed lest he fall. But then it says in verse 13, that no temptation has overtaken you except such as is common to man. But God is faithful, who will not allow you to be tempted beyond what you are able, but with the temptation will also make a way of escape that you may be able to bear it. One of the points made here is that other people go through this too. And I remember when I first encountered that with some of my battles, immediately I felt human. To know that someone else had wrestled with, like I wasn't just some animal, right? I was someone, I was a human being that was wrestling with a particular topic that someone else could relate to. And I found in discussing with someone else who was having the same battle and not succeeding all the time in it, we were able to pray with each other, to study together, to hold each other accountable. He ended up being a great blessing to me at a great time of need in my life to have a safe place to talk through these things. It can actually be quite valuable in those situations. One doesn't necessarily have to be an expert in overcoming to be able to be an accountability partner and to be, as the Bible says, iron sharpening iron in the midst of one of those battles.
5: Let me kind of play devil's advocate on Dee's answer, though. That's super true. And the other thing, though, is in Matthew 15, it cautions us about the blind leading the blind, lest they both fall into a ditch. And so I do see that there is something here where we are to help each other in our weakness, and that's not a bad thing. But there may be times, if you're really struggling with something, especially a problem or an addiction, don't only go to someone else who has that same problem. Yeah. Maybe both of you need to go to someone that can help. And so there is a place to find godly mentors, godly counselors, those who can see outside of that issue and help to lead and give some counsel.
4: It's a super good point when it comes to accountability. Like, there's one side where it's helpful, but there can be the temptation to just appease each other in that particular situation, and we need greater accountability. And sometimes someone who's struggling may give you that, but at the same time, it is helpful to seek together potentially experts that can help in that direction. Yeah, I'd agree with that.
6: Good stuff. Okay, let's move on to our next question. This is from a female in Washington State. When I see people being hypocritical in their lifestyle and or treatment of others, how do I avoid falling into the trap of being judgmental myself?
5: It kind of reminds me of what we talked about earlier, about being careful to not just forget the own plank in our own eye. Mm-hmm. The whole judge not lest ye be judged.
4: Yeah. And I think that one of the things that is helpful for me when I see people wrestling with certain situations is trying to look past what they're doing and better understand what they're going through. For instance, one of the ways in which people hurt folks in religious settings and just in life and relationships in general is because they themselves are hurt. And what it's helped for me, what it's helped to do for me is to contextualize what they're doing, to recognize that this is the result of them feeling pain in their life and weakness in their experience. And this is why they're acting out in this way. This is why they're trying to find self-esteem by criticizing everybody else for doing something they don't struggle with, even though they clearly struggle in other areas, if that makes sense. Yeah. It's helped me to contextualize. Does that make it right? No. But it's helped me to have compassion for these individuals as opposed to just frustration or anger, if that makes sense.
6: Here's another a quote from somebody that I really appreciate. It's in the book Testimonies to the Church, Volume 5. And it says, "You see that your brothers do not come up to the Bible standard, that there are defects in them, and you dwell upon these defects. You feed upon them instead of feeding them upon Christ. And by beholding, you become changed into the same image. But criticize no one. Do not contrast your own exact course with the deficiencies of another. You may be in danger of wanting to correct others and make them feel their wrongs. Do not do this. This is not the work God has given you to do. He has not made you a church tinker. There are many things which you view in the light of the Bible, but though you may be in the right on some points, do not get the impression that your positions are always correct. For on many points, your ideas are distorted and will not bear criticism."
4: Wow.
6: So basically, don't try to go around correcting everybody.
4: Right.
6: Don't think that your opinions are always right, that you always have it all together, because you probably don't.
4: Yeah.
5: And I love that part in there. It said about by beholding, we become changed. And that's such a huge thing. What we focus on, we tend to go towards. We tend to become more like. And that's the big danger, is that, am I going to my brother or sister because I really care about them? Or am I gossiping? Am I talking about it? Am I thinking about it? I will become like that if I'm not careful. And at minimum, if I don't become like that, I'm going to be discouraged. And many people leave the church because they're discouraged over these things. We see so much of the bad, we forget to see what God's doing as well.
4: Amen. And to have the faith of Jesus in them for what they could be, not just what you currently see, and loving them as if that were the case. Fault finding is a malignancy. It's a cancer, and it's contagious. And we have to be super, super careful with this, that we don't develop that type of lifestyle of fault finding.
6: Now, I do want to just say one thing before our time runs out. If we also need to be careful about, if we're feeling judged, not necessarily just putting all the blame on them. Sometimes that feeling of judgment is actually our own conscience burning into us for things that we do that we know we shouldn't be doing. Unfortunately, we're going to have to end for now, but I thank you so much for joining us. Again, remember, you can join this discussion. Put your answers online on our Facebook, Raw Questions, Relevant Answers, 3ABN. Thank you. God bless. Have a great day.

Fear, anxiety, they have a way of paralyzing us. The what ifs, the self-doubt, the threat of failure. Sometimes the fear takes over. We get frustrated because we know it's holding us back. The scariest thing is admitting that we just can't fix it all on our own. But the good news is, we're not meant to. Over and over in the Bible, God reminds us that He's right there with us. He'll give us the strength and the courage we need to face any challenging circumstance that comes our way. He'll give you what you need, when you need it, to take the next step in fulfilling His purpose for your life. He's given us these words of hope in Isaiah 41:10. I'll hold you steady with my right hand. I'll keep a firm grip on you. No need to fear, for I'm your God, and I'll give you strength. I'll help you, and I'll be with you. So hold on to that promise. Give all your cares and your worries to Him, and know that God is for you.

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2: There's a great story in the Bible found in John chapter 4, where Jesus is having a conversation with this woman at the well. And they talk about lots of things during their discussion, but probably the most important thing is Jesus saying to her, "I am the living water." Now, for her, she was pretty excited because she thought Jesus was talking about fresh water, something like this. You know, this is my water flask that I drink every single day at my desk. But Jesus was talking about something very different. He was talking about having eternal life, not having any kind of worries about looking for anything else, but having the assurance that God loves you. And I don't know about you, but do you have that assurance that God loves you and He wants to give you that eternal life, that living water that Jesus is referring to? I hope so, because if you don't, I would totally encourage you to look for that and make that next step towards Jesus. I'm Chaplain Kumar, and this is the 1 Minute Devotional.
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4: His hunger boiled over, and he began to strike Tilafu on his head and face and threw him on the ground. He accused Tilafu of being a traitor to Islam and said he had brought shame to the family and community. He was so physically violent that others had to interfere to protect Tilafu from serious injury. Hi, I am Miche Bade. I worked with Adventist Frontier Mission for 10 years among the Dendi Muslim people of northern Benin. Today, I'm going to tell you a story about how our first Muslim background convert was assaulted. The title of the story is The Assault. It was on Tuesday, October 11, 2011. Tilafu, our lay worker and a former Muslim, was physically assaulted in an open assembly where majority Muslims normally attend. This sad incident happened while my family and I were in a training program for an Adventist retreat almost 800 miles away. That Tuesday afternoon, Tilafu was invited by some Muslim friends to attend a debate at one of the town's open assembly areas where people meet to hear Quranic admonition and discuss news of all kinds. A group of about 15 people assembled that day. After some religious exhortations and some prayers by the leader of the assembly, Tilafu was asked a question about biblical dietary teaching. Many Muslims have heard that the dietary restrictions in the Bible are similar to those in the Quran, but they are confused because they don't see most Christians practice those principles in their daily lives. So the assembly asked Tilafu whether the Bible forbade eating pork, for example. Tilafu had his Bible with him and simply read Leviticus 11 aloud. Apparently, the reading of the Bible in front of a group of Muslims by a Muslim-turned-Christian did not sit well with an old man in the group. The man became even more offended when Tilafu's reading left the group speechless without any argument. His hunger boiled over, and he began to strike Tilafu on his head and face and threw him on the ground. He He accused Tilafu of being a traitor to Islam and said he had brought shame to the family and community. He was so physically violent that others had to interfere to protect Tilafu from serious injury. A large crowd gathered very quickly. But thank God, through it all, Tilafu remained silent and did not fight back. Hearing the disturbance, Tilafu's brothers came running to his rescue. Though they were Muslims, they were not happy to hear that somebody was beating their brother in public. So when they came and they saw Tilafu bleeding, covered with dust, they wanted to fight back. But Tilafu pleaded with them and calmed them down. Tilafu is the only Christian in his family. And when the news of the incidents reached majority of his family members, they planned to take revenge on the old man and humiliate him in the same way he had humiliated their brother. A big trouble was brewing. But God used Tilafu to calm his family down and prevent a third from erupting. Many other people who were present condemned the old man, pointing out that Tilafu had been invited to the assembly and asked to answer some questions. We thank God for protecting Tilafu from greater harm and helping him resolve the incident. There were more challenging experiences like that with Tilafu, but he remained faithful. Though he was assaulted, Tilafu didn't reply. Many times he did not reply. And as I tell this story today, February 21, 2017, Tilafu has just received 2 weeks ago from our division the medal of best lay worker of the year 2017. And I was so happy, and I praise God for how he used that former witch doctor Muslim to be a soul winner for the Lord. Praise God, Tilafu is today working on his third church planting project. He has already planted 2. This is the third church he's planting. And in the past 5 years, over 100 people have come to know Christ through his ministry. Thank you for praying for Tilafu. God bless you.
5: Being attacked for your faith can be a frightening ordeal, but God remains faithful to those who are constant in their faith when facing adversity. Through us and our trials, God can work to change the hearts of the people around you. Listen in to the next story as Miche tells the story of God working through dreams.
4: I'm going to tell you the story of Tuara. You can find this story in the Adventist Frontier Mission Magazine of December 1, 2012. The title of the story is The Life-Changing Dream. Over the past 6 years, we as career missionaries among the Dende have been praying continually that God will give dreams and visions to our Muslim friends. And thank God he has been answering powerfully. Tura, a Dende young woman in her early 20s, is a recent example. It all began with a conversation Tura had with a former classmate who told her about his new Christian faith and his missionary work. That night, before going to bed, Tuara asked God to give her a dream. God answered her prayer and gave her a three-part dream. In my dream, she said, I was looking for a job and I met a woman who offered to employ me. She seated me along with other ladies in a big hall 2x2 in a big circle. In front of each pair of people, there were meats of all kinds, mostly unclean. The woman told us to dance and eat the meat. Others in the circle began to eat and dance. But when I picked up the meat, I began to suck blood from my hand. So I threw it away. The woman hit me with a rope, and the other urged me to eat and dance. But I was firm in my decision. I would rather die than take part in this evil ritual. I began to run away, and the lady ran after me with a syringe full of blood, trying to inject me. She was about to catch me when somebody called from behind her, and she stopped pursuing me. I woke up scared and agitated about the dream, but I knew the story was not finished. So I lay down again, asking God to continue the dream. To my surprise, it continued from where it had stopped. I found myself alone with shining blue stars around me, around my neck. Deciding to return to the hall to help the others, I found it was full of young men now. I prayed for them in the name of Jesus Christ, something I had never known how to do before, and then they were freed from the evil ritual. I encouraged them to get rid of all their charms and idols, and they followed me out. Our group grew, and we went from place to place praying for people and freeing them from various types of bondage. At this point, I woke up again, this time filled with joy. Still, I knew the story was not finished. So I prayed again that God would allow me to finish the dream. Again, my dream continued where it had left off. Our evangelism group was now on horses, which had been given us to speed us on our urgent task. On our way to free more captives, we came to a river. Behind us, our enemies were closing in. God led me to pray, and our horses ran across the surface of the water. We were very happy and assured that God was with us. But our enemies were also able to cross the river, and they set traps for us, which we were able to escape with God's help. I saw my aunt among our enemies, and I called out to her, but then I woke up a third time. So when I woke up for the third time, I was exhausted, but filled with certainty that God was calling me to his service to preach the gospel of Christ. And I did not hesitate when, some months later, I was called to join the lay workers team. And I thank God today, I was not surprised to join the lay workers team. Twara has worked for 2 years as a lay worker, ministering to young women like her. She got married recently, unfortunately, to a non-Adventist, and we have one daughter, but she still comes to church. We thank God because after that dream, Twara led more young women to Christ, and it was obvious that dream changed her life. We praise God for how he called his children to serve him.

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2: 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And today we are going to share a special music with you. The name of the song is called Still Remains. And it is our prayer and our hope that as you listen to this song, you will be reminded that no matter what happens in our life, God's grace and His strength still remains. He died so we could live, and it is our prayer that He will show us how to live, because through it all, His grace remains.

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3: One day I came home from work, and I discovered that the phone was completely dead. Now there's a small box attached to the house where the phone line comes in. That's where a person can verify if the problem is inside the house or has something to do with the incoming line. I tested the box and found the incoming line was as dead as the proverbial doornail. Using another phone, I called the company and they sent out a technician. He confirmed that the line to the house was dead. Now this line is underground and runs from where it enters the house to a place at the back of our property line. We couldn't figure out what had happened. The line was alive at the property line, but it was dead where it entered the house. Then we discovered that when a neighbor had installed a fence the day before, he had inadvertently cut the underground cable. And so the phone man put in a temporary line, and the following week he returned to repair in a permanent way and to solve our problem. The success of a company can depend on its service. We tend to do the most business with a company which not only gives the best price, but also the best service. I suspect this mentality sometimes carries over into our concept of prayer. We tend to see God as the ultimate service call. When we call a service representative to fix the washing machine, or when we take our car in to be repaired, it isn't a requirement to be a personal friend of the person who does the repairs. In fact, sometimes if a person feels they are not getting the service they deserve, they might even file a complaint with the management. While this may be acceptable in doing business, it can be damaging in our relationship with God, and it will render the prayer life ineffective. The purpose of prayer is not to persuade God to serve us, but it is an act of coming to Him with a desire to do His will. There has never been a problem in God's attitude toward us, though the devil has tried to persuade us otherwise. As our Heavenly Father, He cares for us more than we care for ourselves, and He knows what we need even better than we do. I was talking with someone one time expressing the thought that God created us to glorify Him and for His pleasure. This person seemed at the time to have a little problem with this concept. Their question was, oh, but what about my happiness? If I'm always trying to make God happy, when will I have the occasion to enjoy myself? My friend, when we're making God happy and glorifying His name, we could not be happier ourselves. The significance and meaning of our entire existence, our present and our ultimate happiness, is wholly in proportion to the extent to which we do His will and serve Him. If we tend to see prayer as a type of service call, we will consider it something to be done mechanically or by the numbers. Many seem to think that if we pray this way or we say it that way, it will work for us. Or if it's not working, we should try to use other words. But the priority of prayer is not about doing. It's about being. No matter how technically correct our prayers may be, if our attitudes are not right, it'll all be for nothing. Sin is about wrong attitudes. Wrong attitudes will always lead to wrong actions. The reverse of this is not necessarily true. And that is that right actions will change wrong attitudes. This is because it's possible to do the right thing for the wrong reason. we may be able to think of 1,000 needs we have or 1,000 problems may beset us. But our greatest need is to have new attitudes. Have you noticed the most serious problems that come to us in life are usually the result of our wrong attitudes? Has anyone ever told you, "I don't like your attitude"? The more I look into the depths of my own heart, the more I realize I don't like my own attitudes. And this has come home to me forcefully during the past few years. I've had a number of things happen to me that have shown me what my attitudes really are, and I don't like them. Experiences through which I have passed have revealed what my heart is. When certain things happened, the initial reaction was usually sadness and bitterness. But then would come resentment and all the rest. And later, anger and frustration. After that can even come shame and embarrassment. As we pass through life's experiences, the gut reaction can as easily be, "Oh, why are they doing this to me? Oh, where did I fail? Oh, what will people think of me?" As I pass along through life, I'm finally realizing that I've spent a lot of time praying that God would change the world, and less time praying he would change me and give me a right attitude. I'm glad to say I'm finally coming around. I believe I'm beginning to get my priorities straight. And in the process, I'm seeing some incredible miracles. Now, I can't tell you of someone raised to life from the dead or of receiving a check in the mail for just the amount needed the day the bank was to foreclose. But I can tell you for certain that God is doing wonderful things, changing my heart. He's not finished with me yet, but I can surely testify to the Bible promise that in him all things are passed away and all things are becoming new. Now, we're not talking about a new house or a new car, a new wardrobe, or even a new body. But we're talking about new hearts and new attitudes. One of the attitudes that we must pray that God will give us is the attitude of praise. True praise is an attitude before it's an act. A person who doesn't have an attitude of praise cannot really praise God outwardly. What good would it do? Because God doesn't look on the outside. He looks on the heart. To give praise to God is to give him credit. A person who doesn't have an attitude of praise may go through all the motions, but what they will be giving is not praise, but only flattery. And flattery is insincere praise. We're quick to ask God to do a favor for us. However, many times we're slow to give him the credit for answering our prayers. How many times we've prayed that God would heal a sick friend or a loved one, and when they get well, there's often nothing more said. Or worse, there may be some comment like about how good the hospital was or how skillful the doctors were who gave the treatments. Many of us pray before we take a trip and ask God to help us to arrive safely. And then when we arrive safe and sound, we forget all about our prayer. When the scripture says, "Oh, that men would praise the Lord for his goodness," it's not referring to clapping or shouting or beating drums or dancing or raising hands or even saying amen. A person can go through the motions of praising God and yet not have an attitude of praise. True praise must begin in the heart. Rather than to pray God will teach us how to praise him, we must first pray that he will give us an attitude of praise. An important truth in respect to praise is that we can rise no higher than our concept of God. In the past several decades, there has been an increasing tendency to bring God down to our level. I remember a song from the past entitled, "Have You Talked with the Man Upstairs?" Have you heard that song? In casual conversations, I've heard God referred to as the big man. There was even a high school football team somewhere named the Cougars. Before they played their games, they prayed to the big cougar in the sky. One day I was talking to a young man about spiritual things. He told me that he and J.C. got along pretty good. Friend, if we can rise no higher than our concept of God, what will be the end of us if God is the man upstairs, or the big man, or JC, or the big cougar in the sky? We will not be able to receive an attitude of praise if we have a low concept of God. As long as we insist on bringing God down to our level, two things will result. One, we will not be able to be raised out of our present fallen condition. And two, we will not be able to praise God as he deserves, yea, as he must be praised. Another essential attitude in prayer is consecration. Jesus prayed, "Consecrate them in truth. For their sakes I consecrate myself, that they themselves also may be consecrated in truth." John 17:17-19. A person who is not consecrated to God cannot pray effectively. When we pray, "Thy will be done," we are saying we are consecrated and dedicated to do his will, no matter what the cost. Prayer is not an arm's-length transaction with God. We do business every day with strangers. We do it within the context of law. It is impossible to do business with a person and, or I should say, it is possible to do business with a person and not even like them if they have what we want badly enough. But with God, this is impossible. Prayer is not doing business with God. The scripture says that those who come to God must believe that he is, and that he is a rewarder of them who diligently seek him. Prayer is not to be an arm's-length transaction with God. When we come to him in prayer, we must sooner or later be totally consecrated to him. To be consecrated to him means to be committed to do his will. We need to be continually renewing our consecration to God if we are to pray effectively. A person may ask, well, why do we need to continually commit to the Lord? Like the man who hadn't told his wife he loved her in 30 years. And when a friend asked him why, he answered, well, I told her I loved her 30 years ago and nothing's changed. Though we may not realize it, friend, things do change. When we drive, we have to continually keep our hands on the steering wheel. It may be the same driver, it may be the same car. It's the road that changes. If we're not committed to driving, we can run off the road. Because of the fact we live in a world of sin, sin inside us and sin outside us, we must keep our consecration up to date. It's our consecration that reaches out to God when temptation comes. This consecration will enable us to resist. Oh, Heavenly Father, we reconsecrate our lives to you. We pray that every day, along all the way, our consecration might deepen through Jesus Christ. Amen.
4: 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KPOG, the power of God.

0: What is truth? Ever since humans have existed, we've been searching for truth. Today, it's popular to believe that there is no absolute truth. Today's question? What attitude should we approach our work with?
1: Cheerfulness.
2: Kind of optimist, not pessimist. You need to drive into it.
3: That God is our boss first, and then our employer is second.
0: Jesus Christ said, "For this reason I came into the world, to testify to truth." God's word has absolute truth. Here's what the scriptures say. Ecclesiastes chapter 9 says, "Whatever your hands find to do, do it with all your might." And Colossians chapter 3 says, "Work hard and cheerfully at all you do, just as though you were working for the Lord rather than for people." 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

0: Now Jeremiah the prophet stood in the court of the Lord's temple and spoke to the people.
1: Thus saith the Lord God of Israel, Behold, I will bring upon Jerusalem and all Judah the evil that has been foretold, because ye have hardened your hearts and have not hearkened unto my commandments.
2: False and lying words! Jerusalem shall not fall. It will remain forever.
3: Yes, it will fall.
4: Jerusalem will last forever.
5: Liar! What goes on here?
6: Just a minute, Your Highness. Please quiet down. Be quiet.
7: Quiet.
6: The princes from the royal palace are here. Now, Your Highness, may I ask you to repeat your question?
5: I ask what goes on here.
6: This man speaks words of treason, saying that Jerusalem shall become desolate.
5: You're positive he said these things?
6: I am a priest, Your Highness, and speak only truth. Besides, these people all heard it.
8: People of Judah, you heard this man who calls himself a prophet of God. Did he not say that our king, our city, our country would come to an end?
2: Treason, if I ever heard
9: of
2: him!
6: Your Highness, this man committed treason. He should die.
1: The Lord sent me to speak against this city, as ye have heard. Change your evil ways and obey the Lord your God, and he will not bring destruction upon you or your cities. As for me, I am in your hand. Do with me as seemeth good and meet unto you.
2: Maybe he does speak words of truth. He certainly speaks with authority, without fear. He has the courage of truth. I say, harm him not. Let him go.
5: Priest, I think this man is right. At least, it would be unwise, right at the moment, to harm Jeremiah.
6: He's guilty of treason. Put him to death.
5: No, he shall not be put to death. Is that understood?
6: Yes, Your Highness.
0: Yet another time, Jeremiah stood in the temple court prophesying the doom of Judah. Instead of bringing repentance, Jeremiah's words aroused the anger of Pashur, a priest in the temple.
10: Smite that man! Place him in the stocks at the gate called Benjamin, that he may be disgraced before all the people. Guard, is Jeremiah still in the stocks?
11: Yes, Your Grace.
10: Did he give you any trouble?
11: None, Your Grace.
10: Remove him from the stocks and bring him here to me. I trust
1: thy
10: that you...
1: Thy name is no longer Pashur, but Fear. For thus saith the Lord, Thou and all that dwell in thine house shall go into captivity, and thou shalt come to Babylon, and there shalt thou die, and shall be buried there, thou and all thy friends to whom thou hast prophesied lies.
10: Take him back to prison!
0: And King Jehoiakim ended his reign over Judah in disgrace, rejected of heaven, unloved by the people and despised by the rulers of Babylon. His son Jehoiakim became king, ruling Judah for only 3 months and 10 days. And he too ended his reign in disgrace and captivity. Then did Nebuchadnezzar, king of Babylon, place Zedekiah on the throne of Judah. For a while, King Zedekiah chose to pay allegiance to Nebuchadnezzar. Finally, Zedekiah rebelled, and Nebuchadnezzar, king of Babylon, came, he and all his army, against Jerusalem to besiege it.
12: Scribe, lackey, guards, Jeremiah, someone, anyone come and help me.
13: Long live the king. I humbly beg his majesty's permission to speak.
12: Who are you?
13: I'm a son of one of the prophets.
12: What do you want?
13: His majesty just called for Jeremiah. He's in the outer chamber, sir. He was sneaking out of the city, but I stopped him and have brought him hither to thee, O king.
1: Long live the king. The words he speaks, O king, are untrue. For many years I have been a faithful witness for God. And now, as Jerusalem is about to pass into the hands of the Babylonians, my work is done. I was leaving, hoping only to pass my remaining years in peace.
5: He lies, Your Majesty. He was trying to leave to join the Babylonian army against his own people. Treason!
12: I have no choice but to agree. Do unto him what you wish.
5: Thank you, Your Majesty. Guards, bring the so-called prophet and follow me to the house of the keeper of the prison.
12: Is the prophet still in prison?
14: Yes, Your Majesty.
12: I wish to talk to him. Get him. Bring him hither. Secretly.
1: Long live the king.
12: Jeremiah, Nebuchadnezzar and his army approach Jerusalem, I've been thinking, perhaps you are chosen of God to be his prophet. Is there a chance for us?
1: There is none, O king. The Lord hath revealed unto me that thou shalt surely be delivered into the hand of the king of Babylon.
12: Oh, what a sad day for Judah.
1: O king, what have I done against thee that ye keep me in prison? I have spoken only the truth about Babylon and Judah. Other prophets spoke pleasant but vain things, saying that the king of Babylon shall not come up against thee or against Jerusalem. But events have proved them to be false prophets. Therefore, O king, do not return me to the prison, lest I die there.
12: Guards! Back to the prison with him!
0: From the prison, Jeremiah continued to serve God by urging the people to yield to the Babylonian demands and thus save many lives. This enraged the princes so much that they demanded and received permission from the king to do unto Jeremiah as they saw fit.
5: Into the dungeon he goes!
3: Jeremiah! Jeremiah!
1: I'm here!
3: I am here with 30 men by permission of the king to take you out from this filthy dungeon. We'll drop ropes to you, tie them under your arms, and we'll soon have you out.
1: Thou art truly a friend, Ebed-Melech. And the Lord shall surely deliver thee from the evil that shall soon befall Jerusalem.
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14: Thunder and lightning are demonstrations of the unchanging decrees of nature, and Mother Nature never rebels against her own laws. But I'll be back in a moment with the amazing facts about a planet which did rebel.

0: Control. This is Joe Cruz on the Amazing Facts broadcast. Facts which affect you. You know, friends, one of the marvels of the scientific world is the amazing precision which exists in the realm of nature. Every one of the billions of created worlds in space moves more accurately than the finest timepiece of man. In the beginning, when God spoke the heavenly bodies into existence, He did not fling them into disorderly, haphazard orbits to flounder around in the emptiness of space. God created laws to guide them in their orbital flight. These natural laws, energized by the power of God Himself, sustains and guides the myriads of planets in their perfect precision as they follow their divinely appointed paths. If we were to take God's power away from the universe, these natural laws would cease and cosmic disorder would result. Then God created man. He did not do that indiscriminately either, throwing him out into the earth to flounder around the best he could and discover the best ways that he could to find happiness. God created laws to govern man in his relationship to God and his fellow man. These divine laws were inscribed in the heart of man in the very beginning, before sin entered the world. It was God's divine power in man that enabled him to keep those laws. It was his nature to follow these prescribed laws for his own conduct. It's well to notice that there's one major difference between the laws that govern the universe and the laws that govern man. The natural laws of the universe must function. With nature, there is no choice. On the other hand, man is given a choice. He can accept or reject God's laws for the guiding system in his life. Now, what are these laws that God established in man? They are the divine principles of conduct laid down in the Ten Commandments recorded in Exodus 20. Thou shalt have no other gods before me, etc., etc. Now, it has always been Satan's avowed purpose to destroy the importance of the law of God in the lives of human beings. In the very beginning, he endeavored to destroy in Adam and Eve confidence and faith in the law of God as the law which is for the benefit of man. He insinuated to Eve that God had no right to prescribe the conduct of her life. He said, "Yea, hath God said, ye shall not eat of every tree of the garden?" Now, this insinuative question of the devil was designed to raise another one in the mind of Eve as to God's authority over her. Then Satan contradicted the word of God as to the wages of sin when he said, "Ye shall not surely die," verse 4. He proceeded to try to show Eve that if she were to break the law of God, her life would be much more full and more complete, more happy. Now listen, friends, Satan has changed his tactics down through the ages of time in his effort to destroy man's opportunity for salvation. During the time of ancient Israel, he again tried to distort the relationship of the law between God and man. Notice this verse in Romans 9:31. "But Israel, which followed after the law of righteousness, hath not attained to the law of righteousness. Wherefore, because they sought it not by faith, but as it were by the works of the law, for they stumbled at that stumbling stone." Now, friends, here the devil's emphasis was on law, all law and no grace. He suggested to the children of Israel through this new doctrine that they might earn their salvation by their own efforts, knowing full well, of course, that human strength would not enable them to attain to God's standard of righteousness, and he knew they would be lost as a result. In Romans 10:3, it says, "For they, being ignorant of God's righteousness, and going about to establish their own righteousness, have not submitted themselves unto the righteousness of God." So there it is, friends. We discover that the ignorance of the children of Israel regarding the indwelling power of the righteousness of God in them as the only means of attaining the standard of God's law caused them to fall short of that standard. Now today, of course, the pendulum has swung over in the other direction. A new device of Satan has come into being. We might call it the doctrine of man's disgrace versus God's grace. And it's the doctrine of all grace and no law, suggesting that the 10 divine precepts of God's government have been done away, and that it's no longer an obligation to obey the 10 commandments. Now, what is the relationship of law to grace? That's what we want to study about today. But first, let me say that I believe implicitly in the plan of salvation by faith. As the Apostle Paul testified in Ephesians 2, verses 8 and 9, "For by grace are ye saved through faith, and that not of yourselves, it is a gift of God, lest any man should work, not of works, lest any man should boast." So the true salvation by faith constituted the very foundation of the Protestant Reformation. It was Martin Luther, while climbing the stairs of the Church of Sancta Scala, or the Church of the Holy Stairs in Rome, on his hands and knees, suddenly received that vision from heaven. And the scriptural words, "The just shall live by faith," burned like letters of fire into his soul. However, it's important to note that Martin Luther's belief that salvation comes by faith alone did not destroy his belief and the obligation of man toward his God to keep the Ten Commandments. For he wrote this, "He who pulls down the law pulls down at the same time the whole framework of human polity and society. If the law be thrust out of the church, there will be no longer anything recognized as sin in the world, since the gospel defines and punishes sin only by referring to the law." End of quotation. Now, it would be well for us to seek the Bible answer to that question of how old the Ten Commandments are. Listen, they are eternal, being a transcript of the very character of God and constituting the foundation of His government. Sin is a transgression of the law, 1 John 3:4. If the law did not exist at the time of Adam and Eve, then what they did could not have been sin or disobedient to God's command. Because Romans 4:15 says, "Where no law is, there is no transgression." Now, there are some who believe that the law of God, or the Ten Commandments, began at the time of Moses, when it was given in written form on the tables of stone. But we must remember that God's divine precepts existed before they were put into written form, just as the law of gravity existed before Sir Isaac Newton put it into written form. It was God's purpose that man should observe those Ten Commandments that were inscribed on his heart, and that his Holy Spirit would be the motivating power behind the keeping of that law. Now, Jesus makes it plain that His coming into the world to pay that supreme sacrifice for sin in no way canceled obligation to obey the law. Jesus said, "Think not that I am come to destroy the law or the prophets. I am not come to destroy but to fulfill. For verily I say unto you, till heaven and earth pass, one jot or one tittle shall in no wise pass from the law till all be fulfilled. Whosoever therefore shall break one of these least commandments and shall teach men so, he shall be called the least in the kingdom of heaven. But whoso shall do and teach them, the same shall be called great in the kingdom of heaven." Matthew 5:17-19. Now surely, friends, as Jesus says, He did not come to destroy that law, because it is a transcript of His divine character. However, in Colossians 2:14, we read these words, "Blotting out the handwriting of ordinances that was against us, which was contrary to us, and took it out of the way, nailing it to His cross." Now, some people get confused here and suggest that the law of God has been nailed to the cross. But notice it doesn't mention the Ten Commandments here or the moral precepts of God. It mentions the law contained in ordinances. Now, friends, that was the ceremonial law that governed the rituals of the services of the Jewish nation. And this law centered around the sacrificial system, the offering of animal sacrifice, designed by God to help the children of Israel see that one day the Lamb of God would come and lay down His life on the cross. Those ceremonies prefigured Christ's first advent into the world. And when He did come and met them, those laws were nailed to the cross. He fulfilled them. And the Christian is under no obligation whatever to fulfill the requirements of the law contained in ordinances, which had to do with those ceremonial or shadowy observances. "Let no man therefore judge you," it says here in Colossians 2, "in meat or drink or in respect of an holy day or of the new moon or of the Sabbath days, which are a shadow of things to come." Now, friends, notice, we are not to be judged by the law that dealt with meat offerings, drink offerings, and those special holy days and new moons, which were yearly Sabbath days. The Apostle Paul states that we shall be, quote, "judged by the law of liberty," James 2:12. And in verse 11, he quotes two of the Ten Commandments, indicating which law we are to be judged by. So we see in the Bible then two sets of laws. Actually, of course, there are more than that. But there's the ceremonial law given to the Jewish people, which was temporary in nature. But the ceremonial and civil laws are to be distinguished from the moral law of God, which is outlined in the Ten Commandments. Now, we might ask the question, what is the function of the law of God? We read the answer in James 1, 22-25. But be ye doers of the word, and not hearers only, deceiving your own selves. For if any be a hearer of the word, and not a doer, he is like unto a man beholding his natural face in a glass. For he beholdeth himself, and goeth his way, and straightway forgetteth what manner of man he was. But whoso looketh into the perfect law of liberty, and continueth therein, he being not a forgetful hearer, but a doer of the work, this man shall be blessed in his deed. So here you see the law of God is compared to a mirror into which we look to see a reflection of ourselves as we appear before God. It's important to recognize that the law, like the mirror, points out our defects, but can't wash away those defects. The function of the law, then, is to show us what sin is. But we have to turn to the soap and water, the grace of the Lord Jesus, to cleanse the stain of sin away from our hearts. Now the apostle points out this function when he says, I had not known sin but by the law, for I had not known lust, except the law had said, Thou shalt not covet. Romans 7:7. The question arises then, does grace do away with our obligation to keep the law? And Paul answers this, What shall we say then? Shall we continue in sin that grace may abound? God forbid. How shall we that are dead to sin live any longer therein? For sin shall not have dominion over you, for ye are not under the law but under grace. What then? Shall we sin because we are not under the law but under grace? God forbid. Know ye not that to whom ye yield yourselves servants to obey, his servants ye are to whom ye obey, whether of sin unto death or of obedience unto righteousness. That's Romans 6, 1 and 2 and 14 to 16. All right, now listen. One who is under grace, who has accepted the grace of the Lord Jesus Christ, receives a strength from heaven that keeps him from sin so that the righteousness of the law will be fulfilled in him. So when one is saved by God's grace entering the heart, the law also is enshrined in his soul. So the character of Christ becomes the character of man. He's not keeping the law as a means of salvation, but it's the result of salvation, giving him the power to obey. Obedience to the law is demonstrated because Jesus is in the heart. So Paul testified, Then I delight in the law of God after the inward man. And then he says in verse 6, we should serve in newness of spirit and not in the oldness of letter. In other words, it's not by human effort anymore, but the indwelling divine strength of Jesus. And now this is Joe Cruz saying goodbye for today.
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4: Welcome, friends. Would you like to hear an amazing fact? What has two eyes, three hearts, nine brains, and blue blood? You might be thinking it's an alien, but it's actually an octopus. Octopus are some of the most unique and highly intelligent creatures in the sea. Found in oceans throughout the world, they can range in size from 1 inch to the largest individual on record, which was a Pacific octopus, which weighed in at 600 pounds and was 30 feet across. They have one brain for their head, and then a separate brain for each of their arms that can be independently manipulated without input from the primary brain. If they lose one of their arms, they can generally grow it back. Octopus also have blue blood thanks to the copper-rich protein in their bloodstream that makes it more efficient for transporting oxygen in cold ocean environments. All octopus have venom, but only the blue-ringed octopus is deadly to humans. In addition, these crafty creatures have the amazing ability to change their skin color and even the texture to camouflage their appearance. Using pixelated colors, texture, and arm contortions, in a fraction of a second, these body artists can instantly vanish into the seascape. Some octopus can even morph their shape and color to appear like other creatures, such as a lobster, snakes, or lionfish. And they are incredibly flexible. They can squeeze through any hole if it's big enough to accommodate their beak. If all of these methods fail to confuse and evade their predators, then they release an inky black cloud as they jet away. You know, the Bible talks about a fallen angel that's even more versatile and crafty than an octopus. Stay with us, friends. We're going to learn more on this edition of Bible Answers Live.
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4: 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And a great chance you'll get it on tonight's program. We're also streaming what is happening here in the studio at the Amazing Facts Facebook page, as well as the Doug Batchelor Facebook page. And that's me, Doug Batchelor. Pastor Jean Ross is off tonight, but we're going to go to the phones in just a minute after we pray together. Loving Lord, thank you for your word. That is the way, the truth, and the life that sets us free. And we pray now, Lord, that these words that are spirit and life will come to life as we study it on this broadcast. Bless all who call in and the answers given. We pray in Jesus' name. Amen. Well, I'm still amazed by the octopus. I've been scuba diving. Karen and I are certified. And more than once, we've been up close and personal in Hawaii a couple of years ago. One of our divers that was with us caught a little octopus and put it on his hand. It just wrapped around his finger. It was rather friendly. I was surprised. But it's almost like they're from another planet. They're such interesting creatures. They say they're related to mollusks, but they got big eyes and a brain that a typical mollusk doesn't have. And they can open jars. They can take their suction cups and take two pieces of coconut shell that are on the seafloor and pull them together to protect themselves like shields from their enemy. They have the ability to learn very quickly. People in marine aquariums that study the octopus said they come to recognize individuals and they can solve puzzles, and they're just very clever little creatures. And I've seen them before morph into coral. They'll be going along and suddenly turn from red to brown and change colors in just a fraction of a second. So they disappear. That could never evolve. But, you know, their crafty, creative ability makes me think of another creature. He is a creature. He is not a creator. And his name is the devil. And he has the ability to morph as well. You can read about it. All the sin in the world today started when the devil, he actually possessed a serpent. In Genesis chapter 3, now the serpent was more cunning than any beast of the field which the Lord God had made. And he said to the woman, "Has God said?" So now the devil is speaking through this serpent. And Jesus warned us in Matthew 7, "Beware of false prophets who come to you in sheep's clothing, but inwardly they are ravening wolves." So the devil can morph into a sheep or make you think he's a sheep, but he's still a wolf. And even in 2 Corinthians 11:14, Paul tells us there, "And no wonder, for Satan himself can transform himself into an angel of light." When Jesus was tempted by the devil in the wilderness, I seriously doubt that the devil appeared looking like some diabolical monster and then started to try to tempt Jesus. Who would be fooled by that? I think the devil appeared as an angel of light, pretending he was sent by the Father. And then he began to try to tempt and confuse Jesus. Now, we don't need to be fooled by the devil's tricks and counterfeits. And we've got a book that, well, I don't know if we've offered this in some time. 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We're going to talk to Patrick in Toronto, Canada. Patrick, you're on the line with Bible Answers Live.
6: Hi, Pastor Doug. How are you?
4: I'm doing great. How are you?
6: I'm good. I have, I actually have two questions, but I'm gonna go pretty quick. The Earth kept Sabbath. I just want to find out how long the Earth kept Sabbath until it was changed to until people observed Sunday.
4: Well, the Sabbath was instituted in Genesis chapter 2 on the seventh day. You know, God made the world in 6 days, but we have a seven-day week because God added one more day because life is nothing without love. And he added another day for quality time and love relationships between man and his creator. So the Sabbath started then, and the Sabbath has never ended. You know, every seventh day has been God's Sabbath from creation till now. His people through time have often neglected or forgot it or not kept it correctly. The Sabbath hasn't stopped. Now, during the Dark Ages, so you're wondering, when did they start changing it so that many Christians were keeping the first day instead of the seventh day?
6: Yeah, when did they, I believe I heard you mention before that the earth kept, that the people kept Sabbath for, I don't remember how many years. I don't know if it was over 1,000 years. And I'm just trying to find out when did they start observing Sabbath?
4: Well, first of all, I'll do my best to answer your question, and then there's a couple of books I can offer you, a free book and even a website that'll answer that in more detail. When the children of Israel were in Egypt, they began to neglect the Sabbath, and the Pharaoh was trying to get them to work 7 days without rest, making bricks without straw. Well, the Pharaoh got upset with Moses. He said, "You're making the people rest," and that word rest is Shabbat, same exact word. He said, "You're making the people Shabbat. I'm going to double their workload." Then when they get out of the wilderness, before they ever get to Mount Sinai, God gives them bread 6 days a week. And he said, "Gather twice as much on the sixth day, because there'll be none on the seventh day." That's the Sabbath. You know, the Lord was saying, you've been neglecting the Sabbath before he ever reiterates it at Mount Sinai. Then during the Christian dispensation, after the disciples began to go everywhere preaching, the early church all kept the Sabbath. It wasn't until maybe 250-300 years after Christ, when in order to reach the pagans with the conversion of Constantine, they said, "Well, let's keep 2 days so that we can, you know, start bringing the pagans in." And then gradually they began to neglect the seventh day, and so many Romans came into the church, they started keeping the first day, and it happened over a period of a couple of hundred years. There have been faithful people all the way from the time of Adam to the present that have kept the Sabbath. There's a website I recommend that's got a lot of historical documentation on this and different scholars that have talked about it. It's called sabbathtruth.com, sabbathtruth.com. I hope that'll help a little, Patrick. I know you had another question, but I see the phones are lighting up, and I want to be fair to our other callers. So call back again. We'll deal with some of the other questions. Thank you, Zane, we're talking to. Zane, you're on the line with Bible Answers Live.
7: Good evening. I had a question regarding just how a Christian can rule, because ever since the first part of this year, I wanted to grow closer to God, and that was something I really wanted to do to involve, especially revolving around, you know, reading
4: get
7: the Bible.
4: Get real close to your phone, Zane. Your voice is drifting off a little bit, so get real close to your phone. So you're wanting to know how to grow closer to the Lord.
7: Yes, because I've been going through a lot of struggles and stuff. My family's been suffering, you know, even close friends of mine, and I've been trying to see the light and everything, but it just feels like everything's just being hard, and I worry that I'm not going to be able to withstand all this stuff going on.
4: All right, well, prayer, of course, is very powerful. Let me give you the secret ingredients for spiritual growth are three things. to be healthy physically, you, of course, need food. You need exercise. You need to breathe. You need water. To be healthy spiritually, you need food and water. They're in one category. That's the living water and the bread of life. You need to be reading the Word, praying for God's Spirit. The most important thing that we need to ask for is the Holy Spirit. Now, I know you're going through some trials, but keep this in mind. God promises in 1 Corinthians chapter 10, the Lord will not allow you to be tempted above what you're able to bear. So he'll never put a burden on you that you're not able to bear with his strength. The other thing is share your faith. When you're going through a hard time, it really helps, even if you're struggling, to think about others. Even on the cross,

0: altar is a symbol of the prayers of the saints. So we need to pray. You continue to do those things. I've never met a backsliding Christian that was actively involved in prayer, Bible study, and sharing their faith. We've got a book. We'll be happy to send you a free copy, Zane. And it's talking about Teach Us to Pray. It's about the prayer life, the devotional life. And that will strengthen your faith, I promise, and you will grow. Thank you so much for your question. Going to talk next to E. Frank, calling from New York. 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
1: Yes, good evening, Pastor Doug. I called this evening to your show because I was just wondering, I read about these places that are in the Bible, or names and prophets that are in the Bible, and I compare them to street names here in New York City, in the borough and county of the Bronx called Trinity Place. Then there's another place in Manhattan in the county of New York called St. Mark's Place. And then I see another place called DeKalb Avenue in Brooklyn. And I just was wondering, Pastor Doug, why do they name streets after figures and biblical persons in the Bible?
0: You know, some of that goes way back. My guess is, E. Frank, that, you know, at one point there was churches on some of those streets. Some of the street names we've got go back couple hundred years if you're on the East Coast, and there may have been a church called Trinity Church, and the street ended up becoming St. Mark's Street for the St. Mark's Church or Trinity Church, or some of these were probably Episcopal or Anglican churches that came from England, some maybe the Catholic churches that were established. That's my guess. I don't know. Every street in the history might be a little different. You might find a street named Abraham several places in North America, and it could be a Bible character, and it could be an individual. So I'm not sure, but I have seen streets before that were named after churches because it was the prominent building on the street, and the street just took up that name.
2: Did you know that Noah was present at the birth of Abraham? Okay, maybe he wasn't in the room, but he was alive and probably telling stories about his floating zoo. From the creation of the world to the last day events of Revelation, BibleHistory.com is a free resource where you can explore major Bible events and characters, enhance your knowledge of the Bible, and draw closer to God's Word. 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
0: We're going to talk with Dee. Dee is calling. Hi, Dee. You're on the air with Bible Answers Live.
6: Oh, my gosh. Yes. Can you hear me?
0: Loud and clear.
6: I don't know why I feel nervous. I'm sorry.
0: Oh, don't be nervous.
6: I'll say happy birthday. Hi, how are you?
0: I'm good.
6: My question is, I'm trying to learn how to keep the Sabbath. Okay, like my family, they're having a baby shower or a birthday or something on the Sabbath. So am I not, can I just sit there? Or they're going to say, well, wow, what kind of person are you not participating?
0: I know that can make it a little difficult. Well, you know, there's different kinds of occasions. If a person is, I've been to weddings before. Wedding is, you know, biblical, so it can be a sacred occasion.
6: What's the baby shower?
0: Well, a baby shower, you know, and sometimes what you need to do is you don't want to neglect your worship. It depends on when, you know, when this might be happening. You do your best to go and, you know, try to support the family without sacrificing your convictions, if you can do that. Sometimes it depends from one family occasion to another and one family to another. If you know you've got a family occasion and your family's going to be drinking and they're going to have the football game going, it's really going to be hard for you to be in the mind of the Sabbath during those occasions. But then, you know, they might be Christians having a baby shower and it's going to be a spiritual occasion. So you're going to have to be the judge of that. But you don't want to put God second place

0: friends and family. Obedience to the Lord is going to always be the most important thing. At the same time, you know, God wants you to show your love for your family. Jesus, he went to weddings and he believed in coming to social occasions to celebrate events in life. You just pray for wisdom. I don't want to be the Holy Spirit. You just in on a case-by-case basis, depending on the circumstances, some might be something that you could do in good conscience and still keep the Sabbath, and some might not. So I hope that helps a little. We do have a book that we can send you a copy if you ask for it, Dee. It's called How to Keep the Sabbath. And there's a bunch of principles in there that I think will help you with that. If you call the resource number 800-835-6747, Dee, we'll send you a free copy of that. How to Keep the Sabbath, 800-835-6747. And thank you for your call. Going to go next and talk with Albert, calling from Montana. Albert, you're on the air with Bible Answers Live.
1: Good evening, Pastor Doug. How are you doing?
0: Doing well.
1: Tonight's question I have for you, Pastor, is could you define to us what Acts 2, the whole chapter?
0: Well, you want me to read the whole chapter or just say what it's about?
1: Or give a brief summary on what it is.
0: Well, Acts 2 is when God pours out the Holy Spirit following their 10 days of prayer in the upper room, and it contains Peter's first sermon, so it's, you know, probably 47, 48 verses.
1: Yes, it's 47 verses, but...
0: Was there something specific in the chapter you're wondering about, or...?
1: Yes, I believe the apostles were trying to colonize people, or could you give me a better summary of your interpretation towards that chapter?
0: Yeah, well, you can read where Jesus said that after Jesus ascended to heaven, he said, "Wait in Jerusalem for the Holy Spirit, and the Holy Spirit will come upon you, and you will be my witnesses." Christ appeared among the disciples for 40 days. Then he ascended to heaven while they were watching, said, "Wait for the Holy Spirit. It will come." And they prayed in the upper room there in Jerusalem for 10 days. Chapter 2 begins, the Holy Spirit is poured out in mighty power. The disciples are given the ability to speak in other languages. It happens during the Jewish festival of Pentecost, where Jews from around the Roman Empire have come to worship. They speak other languages, so they hear the disciples speaking in their native tongues, talking about Christ. And Peter preaches a powerful sermon explaining that Jesus is the Messiah. And at the end of his sermon, they're so convicted, they say, "Men and brethren, what shall we do?" Peter says, "Repent, be baptized, you'll receive the gift of the Holy Spirit." And then 3,000 are baptized. And the church really took off at that point. It went from 12 and 120 in the upper room to thousands. And you read in a few chapters later, another 5,000 are baptized. You know, the main theme of that chapter is dealing with the Holy Spirit. And if you like, I'd be happy to send you the book that I wrote called Our Greatest Need, the Holy Spirit. And all you've got to do is ask for that, Albert, and call. The number to call is 800-835-6747. Ask for Pastor Doug's book. Tell him you're listening to Bible Answers Live on Our Greatest Need, the Holy Spirit. And I think you'll be blessed by that. Okie dokie. Let me see who we got next lined up here. Beverly is calling from California. Beverly, you're on the air with Bible Answers Live.
2: Thank you for taking my call. You know, I've been thinking and wondering about when is our name actually put into the Book of Life?
0: I think that when a person accepts Jesus and they repent of their sins and confess their sins, their names are entered into the Book of Life. Even, you see, Moses talked about those that were in God's book. And he acted like while he was alive, his name was in God's book. So the Book of Life, people can have their names written in it while they're alive.
2: Well, that's what I thought.
0: Yeah, and in Revelation, I think further proof for that is in Revelation, Jesus sends a message through the Apostle John to the churches. And he tells one of the churches, I'm trying to remember which one it is right now, that you know, except they repent, he will take their name out of the book. So their names must already be in the book if he's threatening to take their names out of the book.
2: Well, see, that's what I thought, but then I kept thinking, well, maybe they're put in when we're born, that everyone's name is put into the Book of Life, and then if you don't accept Christ or if you don't because you're not converted or you're not baptized and the different things, then your name would be removed, so you would not have eternal life.
0: No, I think your name, you see, we don't have eternal life by virtue of being born. We're born with our fallen natures.
2: But a baby does, doesn't it?
0: Well, a baby is not guilty of sin. So if a child dies before the age of accountability, then they're going to be saved. But that doesn't mean their names are entered in the book of life by virtue of a choice of accepting Christ. I think that's a separate issue. So once a person reaches the age of accountability and they've sinned, we want our sins forgiven and God enters our name in the book of life. And that happens, I believe, at the time of conversion. That's why they call it, you know, Jesus said, unless you are born again, it's the second birth that qualifies us, not the first birth, the second birth, born again, that qualifies us for having our names in God's book. Thank you very much for that, Beverly. I'm going to see if I can take another call before we go to our break here. All right. Is it Gardner in New York? You've got a question.
3: Yes, sir. Good evening, Doug. Luke 12, 47 to 48 talks about people being beaten with many stripes. If you knew to do good and you didn't do the Lord's will, many stripes. And if you didn't know, but you still did some things that deserve stripes, that you'll be beaten with less stripes. Looking at this at the first glance, it sounds like that people being scourged as the salvation process, either reward or punishment. I don't think that's what that means. So what did those stripes mean in those two scriptures, please?
0: Yeah, when the word stripes is sort of a general term that was used in Bible times for punishment. And Jesus does say everyone is rewarded according to his works. And there are varying degrees of works and there are varying degrees of rewards. In Roman times, if you were bad, they had different levels of whipping that would happen. You know, if it was a minor offense, you might get whipped twice. If the most serious would be, I think, 39 lashes. No one was allowed to be whipped more than that because it might kill them. When Jesus talks about few stripes and many stripes, he's talking about degrees of punishment based upon bad behavior. And he said, if a person knows his master's will and he ignores it, he's going to be dealt with more severely than if a person sinned kind of against his own conscience, but he didn't really know. I think Jesus is just saying, you know, there are varying degrees of punishment and reward in the kingdom. Does that make sense?
3: Yeah, I just want to just say, you know, we don't think of different degrees of punishment. Now we do think of different degrees of reward in heaven. Now, we all heard that. But we don't think that that there's going to be different levels of torture in hell.
0: Well, Jesus said that to whom much is given, much is required. He that is faithful in least is also faithful in much. And then you read in Revelation, behold, he comes in the cloud, and his reward is with them to give to every man according to his works. There are varying degrees of punishment. Now, see, we don't believe. We believe there is a lake of fire and people are punished according to what they deserve. We don't believe that lake of fire burns for billions and zillions of years endlessly. We think that ultimately the wicked, depending on you know what they've done, they're going to be burned up. Bible says in Malachi chapter 4, the wicked are burnt up. They're consumed. You can read and it says it's the second death. They are devoured. They perish into smoke. They consume away. Their name will not be anymore. So the language in the Bible is you either have everlasting life or you perish. But before the wicked perish, they are punished according to what everyone deserves. You know, I'm looking at the clock and then I'm looking at the phone calls and I see Jay, Deborah, Joshua. I am so sorry I did not get to your calls tonight. I hope you give us another chance. It would be sort of an insult to take your call in the last few minutes that we've got. Listening friends, I hope you will also plan on tuning in again next week. In the few moments that remain, I'd like to remind you that the only reason that we are on the air is because people just like you who hear the program feel moved by the Holy Spirit to say, you know, I want to give to help support this basic, simple, direct Bible teaching. We try to do the most direct teaching you can do where people ask specific questions, we open our Bibles, and we give them answers to help people grow in the faith. If you've been blessed and you enjoy the program, some listen for years, but they never do anything to help us stay on the air. We need to hear from you. Just go to amazingfacts.org. 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We'd love to hear from you. Amazingfacts.org. God bless. We'll study again next week.
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5: Terror attacks, natural disasters, political instability, and global economic meltdown. These are the images people generally associate with the tribulation and the day of the Lord. But did you know the Bible speaks about another day of the Lord just before the Great Judgment Day? Amazingly, imprinted on the very fabric of time itself is a 24-hour period called the Sabbath that was meant to forever be a time of restoration for every human being, a day the entire world is largely forgotten. 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

Fear, anxiety, they have a way of paralyzing us. The what ifs, the self-doubt, the threat of failure. Sometimes the fear takes over. We get frustrated because we know it's holding us back. The scariest thing is admitting that we just can't fix it all on our own. But the good news is, we're not meant to. Over and over in the Bible, God reminds us that He's right there with us. He'll give us the strength and the courage we need to face any challenging circumstance that comes our way. He'll give you what you need, when you need it, to take the next step in fulfilling His purpose for your life. He's given us these words of hope in Isaiah 41:10. I'll hold you steady with my right hand. I'll keep a firm grip on you. No need to fear, for I'm your God, and I'll give you strength. I'll help you, and I'll be with you. So hold on to that promise. Give all your cares and your worries to Him, and know that God is for you.

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1: Revelation 1, verse 2. Who bear record of the word of God and the testimony of Jesus Christ and of all things that he saw.
2: Started in verse 21, I entitled this message, A Transforming Touch. And we're going to look at an amazing miracle here, and surely we'll be able to make some applications to our lives today. Mark, the 5th chapter, beginning in verse 21, the Bible reads, Now when Jesus had crossed over again by boat to the other side, a great multitude gathered to him, and he was by the sea. And behold, one of the rulers of the synagogues came, Jairus by name, and when he saw him, he fell at his feet. And as you read the scriptures, it's always important for you to start imagining what this must have been like. And so let your sanctified imagination think of the scene here as Jesus comes to the shore. There are literally thousands of people that are waiting to meet him. But one person in particular is waiting because he has something going on in his life and in the life of his daughter. And this is a man by the name of Jairus. His daughter is at the point of death. And he believes that Jesus has the power to heal her. And so he's waiting for Jesus to come. And the moment that Jesus steps out of that boat, he falls at his feet. Let's continue to read in verse 23. And he begged him earnestly, saying, My little daughter lies at the point of death. Come and lay your hands on her that she may be healed and she will live. He believed in the power of Jesus to heal his daughter. And so verse 24, Jesus went with him and a great multitude followed him and thronged him. Imagine the scene here. Jairus is pressing his way through the crowd because he knows that he needs to hurry up because Jesus needs to come to his daughter while there is still hope. Yes, he believes that Jesus can heal his daughter, but he knows that Jesus has to be on time. And his daughter is about to lose her life. And so he's pushing his way through the crowd. There are literally people thronging him on all sides. And the disciples are around Jesus trying to make him get his way to the house of Jairus. And it is at this time that we encounter a remarkable moment in the ministry of Jesus. A remarkable miracle of a woman that had an issue of blood for 12 years, a sickness. And she could not find any cure, and her only hope was now in meeting Jesus. And so, as Jesus is making his way through the crowd, and his disciples are helping him, there is a woman that wants to meet Jesus. Let's read about this as we continue here in Mark chapter 5 and verse 25. Now, a certain woman had a flow of blood for 12 years, and had suffered many things from many physicians. She had spent all that she had and was no better, but rather grew worse. When she heard about Jesus, she came behind him in the crowd and touched his garment. For she said, If only I may touch his clothes, I shall be made well. Verse 29. Immediately the fountain of her blood was dried up, and she felt in her body that she was healed of the affliction. What a remarkable miracle. Just imagine this woman. Put yourself in her situation here. She had tried everything, but instead of getting healed, she rather grew worse. Isn't that a picture of our world today? Our world is looking for healing in so many ways. You walk into a bookstore and you will find, you know, shelves and shelves of books full on self-help, you know? How to have a better marriage, how to make more money, how to solve this, how to do that. It's all this self-help. And yet, with all the content there is there in books and all the content on the websites and all of this, there is still a void in the heart of human beings when Jesus is not in their lives. And instead of getting better, things often get worse. The condition of this woman is really the condition of humanity at large. And she is looking for healing. She's tried everything, but in vain. And now she comes to the point in her life that she realizes there's only one solution, and that solution is Jesus Christ. And she wants to meet him. And yet this is at the very time that Jesus' ministry had become very, very popular. There were thousands of people that were thronging to meet Jesus, that wanted to be around him. And so as Jesus comes to the shore there, Jairus is the first one to meet Jesus. As a matter of fact, he was the ruler of a synagogue, the Bible tells us, and so he had some prominent position there. So he probably had a better opportunity to meet Jesus. And yet this woman here does everything in her strength, everything in her power to meet with Jesus. You can just imagine as Jesus is making his way through the crowd there, she's trying to see him, but oh, there he was, just a little glimpse, but she continues to press through the crowd. Oh, here comes another opportunity, but no, the people got in her way, and she continues to make her way through the crowd because she knows that this is her only hope. I want you to listen for a moment as I read from the book Desire of Ages, which describes so beautifully the determination of this woman. Listen carefully. This is beautifully described here in the book Desire of Ages, page 343. On the way to the ruler's house, Jesus had met in the crowd a poor woman who for 12 years had suffered from a disease that made her life a burden. She had spent all her means upon physicians and remedies only to be pronounced incurable. But her hopes revived when she heard of the cures that Christ performed. She felt assured that if she could only go to him, she would be healed. In weakness and suffering, she came to the seaside where he was teaching and tried to press through the crowd, but in vain. Again, she followed him from the house of Levi Matthew, but was still unable to reach him. She had begun to despair. Listen to this. When in making his way through the multitude, he suddenly came near where she was. So she was about to despair, but then he draws near. The golden opportunity had come. She was in the presence of the great physician. But amid the confusion, she could not speak to him, nor catch more than a passing glimpse of his figure. Fearful of losing her one chance of relief, she pressed forward, saying to herself, "If I may but touch his garment, I shall be made whole." As he was passing, she reached forward and succeeded in barely touching the border of his garment. But in that moment, she knew that she was healed. And listen to the next sentence. This is powerful. In that one touch was concentrated the faith of her life. In that one touch was concentrated the faith of her life. And instantly her pain and feebleness gave place to the vigor of perfect health. Now when I read this, there's just one word that comes to my mind, and that is determination. She was determined to meet Jesus. She was determined that to meet him because she believed that he was the only one that could give her complete healing from that which afflicted her for so many years. And so her entire faith was concentrated in that one touch when she touched Jesus. And what I want us to talk about this morning and what I want us to study together this morning is how we can experience that kind of a touch. Because that day when Jesus was making his way through the crowd, there were many people that were touching Jesus. Continually there were people that were rubbing shoulders with Jesus and that were touching him. And as he's pressing his way through the crowd, suddenly there is a different kind of touch. It was a touch of faith. And too often we come into the presence of God and we have a casual touch of Jesus. We experience something, but we don't experience the fullness of what God wants to give us. And so what I want to talk about this morning is how we can fight the fight of faith, how that we can manifest determination in following our Savior, our Lord and Savior Jesus Christ. If you have your Bibles this morning, I invite you to turn with me to 1 Timothy. 1 Timothy chapter 6, and this was also our scripture reading this morning. But I would like to go back to this passage in 1 Timothy chapter 6, and verse 12. 1 Timothy chapter 6 and verse 12. We are admonished to fight the good fight of faith. 1 Timothy 6 verse 12 tells us, fight the good fight of faith, lay hold on eternal life to which you were also called and have confessed the good confession in the presence of many witnesses. How many of us fight the good fight of faith? You know, we are willing to fight for our education because we realize that we need that in order to secure ourselves a job. We are willing to get up early in order to prepare ourselves for the exams. And we're willing to do our best in our careers. But the question that we need to ask ourselves, and these are all good matters, because we need to live holistic lives in which we manifest our best, that we do our best in all things. But the question really is, how often do we fight for faith? How often do we put our determination into knowing Jesus? Sometimes we just think that this is something that comes naturally. And yet the Bible tells us that the Christian life is like a race. And in that race, we need to run. We need to, in order to experience all that God has in store for us, there is an effort that needs to be put forth from our side. And what I want to do is I want to look at some strategies that we can bring into our lives in order for us to experience what God wants us to experience in this transformation when we touch Him. When you think about it, when we fight the good fight of faith, there are some strategies in that fight. And we're going to look at a couple of them this morning. I have 6 strategies. So if you are a note taker, you can write these down. Otherwise, I hope that you'll be able to remember these so that you can bring these into your Christian experience, into your daily walk with the Lord, so that we can know how that we can have that transforming touch. Not a casual touch of Jesus, but a transforming touch. And the first strategy is found in Romans chapter 10, and we're going to use our Bibles this morning. So you turn to the book of Romans together with me, Romans chapter 10 and verse 17. Strategies for the good fight of faith. Romans chapter 10 and verse 17. A very well-known verse. The Bible says, so then faith comes by hearing, and hearing by, what does it say? The Word of God. Now think about that for a moment. How does faith come, according to this verse? By hearing, and by hearing what? The Word of God. How often do we take it for granted that we're going to have faith? Like tomorrow morning, when you wake up, you probably, many of us take it for granted that, yeah, I'm going to have faith tomorrow in God. But do you know that the Bible tells us that faith comes by something? It comes by hearing the Word of God. So in other words, in order for us to keep our faith alive, to keep that flame going, in order for us to not just have a casual touch of Jesus, but a transforming touch of Jesus, we need to hear the Word of God. Amen? We need to study the Word of God. And so many times we take it for granted. Yeah, you know, I know these things. But we need, just as we eat every day physical food, so we also need every day spiritual food, amen? In order to keep our faith alive. I would like to read to you another quote here, also from The Desire of Ages, and the same chapter on the miracle that we read about in Mark chapter 5. And listen to what it says. This is on page 347. The wondering crowd that pressed close about Christ realized no accession of vital power. But when the suffering woman put forth her hand to touch him, believing that she would be made whole, she felt the healing virtue. So in spiritual things. To talk of religion in a casual way, to pray without soul hunger and living faith, avails nothing. A nominal faith in Christ, which accepts him merely as the Savior of the world, can never bring healing to the soul. The faith that is unto salvation is not a mere intellectual assent to the truth. Wow, that's quite powerful. So we need more than just an intellectual assent to the truth. If you already know the doctrines of the Seventh-day Adventist Church, you might, you know, it might be easy for us to just step back and say, well, you know, I have faith. And I know what the Bible teaches. You know, I know what happens when a person dies. And I know what the right day is to go to church. And I know this. And I know that hell is not forever. And I know that, you know, we're going to spend 1,000 years in heaven. And then we're going to come back to this new earth. You can have an assent to truth. You can know the doctrines of our church. And yet, you are not experiencing the transforming power of Jesus Christ. What you need is more than an intellectual assent to the truth. What you need is a daily faith. And the Bible tells us that faith comes by the hearing of the Word of God. And so we cannot just take it for granted that we know these things. God wants us to give us a daily experience with Himself. And that starts in the morning when we wake up. What is the first thought that runs through our minds in the morning? Is it what we're going to do during that day, or where we're going to go, or who we're going to meet? Or is it, God, I want to know you. And I want to know you. And so do we pick up our Bibles in the morning, and do we open them? Do we allow God to speak to us? My friends, faith comes by hearing, and hearing by the Word of God. And if we don't spend time with the Word of God in the morning, we're going to think that we're going to have faith. But actually, the faith that we have is a casual faith. It's the kind of faith that you can compare in Mark chapter 5 with the people that are pressing to Jesus. They're touching Him, but there was a difference when the woman with the affliction touched Jesus. And that's the kind of touch that we need. That's the kind of experience that God wants to give us. And it's the experience that we receive when we open His Word in the morning and we pray and we ask God to speak to us. Another strategy for faith is to pray. And we talked about this during the Sabbath school, which I really appreciated. Many good comments that were made about the power and importance of prayer. Now, it is so important that we pray when we study God's Word, because maybe you've had the experience that I have had at times, where in the morning you'll pick up your Bible and you have the intention to hear the Word of God and you want to know Him, and so you open up your Bible and you start reading, but there's nothing really that happens. You don't really feel that you're getting much out of it. Sometimes you even feel that it's just like, you know, black letters on a white paper. And some of us, what happens when that occurs, we open the Word of God and we read and we don't get anything out of it. And we say, okay, maybe there's no Holy Spirit today. Let's try tomorrow. And yet, my friends, we don't fight for faith. Many times we just think, well, I didn't get anything out of it. I'll try tomorrow. I'll try something else. My friends, this is the time that we need the determination to fight for faith. And we need to pray that God will open our eyes to see wondrous things out of His law. And so there are certain prayers that you can pray when you study the Word of God. And I just want to share four of them. And they're all taken directly from Scripture. They are all taken from the book of Psalms. I just want to share with you four simple prayers that you can pray when you study the Word of God and you don't feel that you're getting anything out of it. And by the way, who has experienced that at times? You want to get something out of the Word of God? Okay, a couple of you, five of you are honest enough to say that. You want to get something out of the Word of God, but you just feel like, I'm just not getting it. Listen to these prayers. The first one is Psalm 119, verse 36 and 37. Listen to what it says. Incline my heart to your testimonies and not to covetousness. Turn away my eyes from looking at worthless things and revive me in your way. That's a prayer that you can pray. As you open the Word of God and you feel that your mind is going 1,000 directions and you are not being able to, you're not able to concentrate on God's revelation, pray this prayer. Incline my heart to your testimonies, to your Word. And be honest with God. Be honest with God. God, my mind is going in so many different directions. Help me. Help me right now to understand your Word. Speak to me. Amen? Here a second prayer that you can pray. Psalm 119, verse 18. It says, open my eyes that I may see wondrous things from your law. Wow, what a beautiful prayer. Simple prayer. You can memorize that prayer. Open my eyes that I may see wondrous things out of your law. Amen? Another prayer that you can pray. Psalm 86, verse 11. Teach me your way, O Lord. I will walk in your truth. Unite my heart to fear your name. And here, a fourth prayer. Psalms chapter 9.

God will show you beautiful things out of His Word, and that He will be able to take your mind that is going in 1,000 other directions and actually bring it to His Word. You can also do that as you pray. How many of you have experienced, let's see if we get a little bit more of an honest answer here now. How many of you have experienced that you start praying and soon enough you're thinking about a lot of different things? Amen. Yes. Yes, that happens to me as well. And I'm praying, and I'm saying, oh, wait a minute. I was actually here praying. And I try to bring my mind back to the things of God. And I pray. And yes, it goes well for a while. And then again, I feel that my thoughts are going in different directions. When that happens, my friends, the four prayers that I just mentioned, again, pray them. Oh, Lord, incline my heart to your testimonies. Oh, Lord, open my eyes. Oh, Lord, teach me your ways. Oh, Lord, satisfy me with your mercy. Pray to God that he will be able to keep your thoughts where they belong, your thoughts on him. Don't give up. It is so many times that people will give up. They open the Word of God up. No Holy Spirit today. I'll try tomorrow. They try to pray up. My mind went in so many different places. Well, it just must be me. I'll just, you know, leave prayer to other people. It's just not my thing. This is happening too often, my friends. How come we want to fight for our education? How come we want to fight for our jobs and for our families? But when it comes to the things of God, we give up too early. And it is time for us to say, no, I'm going to fight for faith. Look at the determination of that woman there in Mark chapter 5. Oh, she saw a glimpse of Jesus, but it was not enough. She made her way through the crowd. She pressed forward. And then the golden opportunity came and she reached out her hand in faith and touched his garment. And she was healed instantly. My friends, how often do we experience that kind of a touch? Too often we have a casual touch of Jesus. Too often we come to church and we just casually touch him. Oh, may we pray more earnestly for a transforming touch. Amen. I heard a story of a couple, and they just got married. And as a gift for their honeymoon, their family had pitched in and they had given them a stay in a very, very luxurious hotel. And so they looked forward to this night, this honeymoon night. They got married and they made their way to this hotel. But the moment that they opened the door of the room, they were terribly disappointed with what they saw. It was not at all what they had read about or seen on the pictures. It was actually quite plain. I mean, it was okay. It was not that bad. But I mean, to be, you know, a five-star hotel, it just didn't match up. And so it was actually a kind of a couch that you could pull out to sleep on. And so they spent the night there and they were kind of they tried to make the best out of it, but they were not happy. And so the next morning, they make their way to the counter there and they put in a complaint and they wanted to see the manager, and the manager comes out and they said, you know, this is not what we expected. And the manager says, I don't know what the problem is. Let's have a look at the room. And so they made their way to the room together with the manager. The manager opens up the door and they walk in, and immediately the first thing they said is, yeah, look, this is not what we expected. And the moment they said that, the manager walks to the opposite side of the room and there's a door that has the same color as the wall, and he opens it up and there's this beautiful room. They spent the night in the foyer. How many times are our Bible studies in the foyer? How many times are our prayer meetings in the foyer? How many times are sermons in the foyer? My friends, we need to start opening up the door and allowing the Holy Spirit to reveal to us wonderful things out of His law. Amen? It's time for us to ask God to inspire us through His Word that we may know Him and know the beauty of His character. So many times we are, you know, satisfied with the casual touch. So many times we just kind of come to church and we meet a friend and we, you know, have a good potluck and we have some fellowship, but we haven't really opened the door. We haven't allowed God to reveal Himself to us. We haven't been charged up

0: week and all the challenges that face us. And my friends, it's time for us to open that door, to allow God to speak to us. So what are the strategies to fight the good fight of faith? The Word of God. Through the hearing of the Word of God comes faith. Prayer. And also, listen to this, manifest enthusiasm for that which matters most, which is the Word of God. You know, I see people and they can get really, really enthused about, well, what is it here in the United States? The Super Bowl, right? Or they can get really, really excited to talk about the latest game or this or that. But do we have the enthusiasm for the Word of God that is appropriate? Let me read to you a quotation here taken from Testimonies to the Church, Volume 2, page 212. When I read this, it was a rebuke to me, and I believe it's a rebuke to many of us. Listen to what it says. Many who profess to be Christians become excited over worldly enterprises, and their interest is awakened for new and exciting amusements, while they are cold-hearted and appear as if frozen in the cause of God. Here is a theme, poor formalist, which is of sufficient importance to excite you. Eternal interests are here involved. Upon this theme, listen carefully, I love this. Upon this theme, the theme of salvation, it is a sin to be calm and unimpassioned. Wow. It is a sin to be calm and unimpassioned when it comes to the theme of salvation. She goes on to say, the scenes of Calvary call for the deepest emotion. Upon this subject, you will be excusable if you manifest enthusiasm. Be careful you're not sinning. Do we have the appropriate enthusiasm for the things of God? Amen. I mean, when you think about it, salvation, the picture that the Scripture gives us of what Jesus has done for us and is doing for us right now, and the future He has in store for us, oh, this should call forth the deepest emotions in each one of us. She goes on to say that Christ, so excellent, so innocent, should suffer such a painful death, bearing the weight of the sins of the world. Our thoughts and imaginations can never fully comprehend. Oh, the length, the breadth, the height, the depth of such amazing love we cannot fathom. The contemplation of the matchless depths of a Savior's love should fill the mind, touch and melt the soul, refine and elevate the affections, and completely transform the whole character. The language of the apostle is, I determined not to know anything among you save Jesus Christ and Him crucified. We also may look toward Calvary and exclaim, God forbid that I should glory save in the cross of our Lord Jesus Christ, by whom the world is crucified unto me and I unto the world. A question for you this morning. Do you manifest the enthusiasm for God that is appropriate? And if you want to know what the appropriate response is, look to the cross of Calvary. And as you look at the cross of Calvary and you see the matchless, the beautiful Son of God that took your sin upon Himself, what should be our response? Oh, my friends, we should give everything to Him. He's our greatest treasure. He should get our deepest affections. They don't belong to the Super Bowl. They don't belong to anything else but Jesus Christ. Many of us are treating salvation like Esau treated the birthright. Remember, when you look at the two lives, you look at Jacob and his brother Esau. Isn't it interesting when you look at those two and the way they treated the birthright? For Jacob, it was the contemplation day and night. As a matter of fact, I'm just reading now through the Patriarchs and Prophets, which is an amazing, you know, commentary by Ellen White on the story of Genesis and Exodus, the beginnings there. And I was reading about Jacob, and she writes that Jacob, he contemplated that birthright day and night. And it was not about the earthly possession so much, but it was that he understood that if he got the birthright, he was going to become the successor of the coming Messiah. And he understood the gifts of God and the blessing of God that would rest upon receiving the birthright. And so there was just nothing else he could think about. Nothing else that was more important than the birthright. And that contrary to his brother, that for a bowl of soup gave up the birthright. And how often do we treat the gift of salvation like that? We don't see its importance. We don't understand the implications. We don't understand fully the gift that has been given to us. You all have a birthright through Jesus Christ. You can be born again, and the inheritance, my friends, is eternal life. It's eternal life. Manifest enthusiasm for that which matters most. Let's look at a fourth strategy for the fight of faith. Turn with me in your Bibles to the book of Hebrews. Hebrews chapter 10. Hebrews in the 10th chapter. First strategy, hearing the word of God. Second strategy, prayer. Third strategy, manifest enthusiasm for what matters most. Fourth strategy, Hebrews chapter 10. Look at this one. Verse 24 and 25. Paul writing to the believers here in the first century, and he says in verse 24 and 25, "And let us consider one another in order to stir up love and good works, not forsaking the assembly of ourselves together, as is the manner of some, but exhorting one another, and so much the more as you see the day approaching." So what Paul says is it's important to encourage one another in the faith. A strategy for us is that we are playing on the same team. Amen? We are all in this battle of life. We all experience trials and challenges that are similar in nature. And we need each other in order for us to encourage one another. And it says, especially as the day is approaching. And that is talking about the coming of Christ. And that day is approaching. Amen? When we look at the world around us, we are seeing the signs that are increasing both in intensity and frequency that Christ is coming very, very soon. And as that day approaches and the fight increases, the fight of faith, we need to encourage one another. But how many times does the church, and I'm talking about individuals, you and me, how many times instead of encouraging one another, do we actually get in the way of one another to experience that transforming touch of Christ? Just think about a couple of examples here from Scripture, where actually the church of God, the followers of Christ, got in the way for others to actually experience the blessings of Christ. There's this story in Luke chapter 18 where there are children and mothers that want to come to Jesus. Now, I just want you to get a mental picture of that for a moment. Here is Jesus, and these little children are like running because they see Jesus, they've heard about him, and they want to meet him. So they're running to Jesus. The mothers are carrying their children, and they want to go to Jesus to receive a blessing. And what do you think the disciples are doing? The disciples, the church of God, that is supposed to be the instrument of God to bring people to Jesus, are actually the very ones that are keeping them from coming to him. So just get the mental picture there. There is Jesus. Here are the children, you know, running to Jesus, and the disciples are trying to stop them. Oh, oh, oh, oh. And then you just get the mental picture. Like one makes his way through. And so, oh, oh, stop, stop. And they look back, and Jesus is sitting there with the child on his lap and saying to them, if you don't become like one of these, you won't inherit the kingdom of God. Amazing. The very church of God getting in the way of people experiencing him. How about John chapter 4? Amazing story. Jesus comes to the Jacob's well, and he knows what is about to happen. He knows that a Samaritan woman is going to come to draw water, and he knows that he wants to give her the living water. And so what does he do? He sends his disciples away. As they are in town buying food, the woman comes, and they have this amazing conversation. You can read about it in John chapter 4. Jesus reaches out to her. He actually reveals to her that he is the promised Messiah. And just as he reveals that to her, and there's this amazing moment going on there, the disciples come back. And the disciples come back, and the Bible tells us that they didn't say anything, but they were thinking a lot. And the very expression on their faces must have shown what they were thinking. What on earth are you doing talking to this lady? She's Samaritan. You know, they would have gotten in the way of what Jesus wanted to do, and so he had to send them away. How many times do we get in the way of what Jesus is trying to do in the lives of people. I think of another story. In Matthew chapter 26, Jesus is at the feast, is at a feast at Simon's house, and Mary Magdalene comes up and anoints the feet of Jesus. You remember the story? And when the disciples find out, the Bible says they were indignant. They were not happy about what she was doing to Jesus. Again, they got in the way. There's another story in Luke chapter 9 where Jesus sends his disciples into the towns and cities of Samaria to go before him. And in a certain town, they get rejected. And so they come back and they say to Jesus, "Do you want us to call fire to come down from heaven to consume them like Elijah did?" To which Jesus had to kind of take them apart and say, "Remember, I came to save the world and not to condemn it." Isn't it amazing in all these instances, and also Mark chapter 5, the story we began with. You can just imagine the disciples, they're trying to get Jesus through the crowd. Oh, get him through the crowd. Get out of the way because Jesus needs to get through here. And when the woman came and touched Jesus, and Jesus stops and he turns around and he says, "Who touched me?" The disciples were like, "Hey, you know, come on. Let's go on. We have a mission to accomplish. Everyone's touching you, Jesus." Could it be that sometimes we're so much on a mission that we lose the mission? Could it sometimes be that we're so focused on what we perceive to be God's mission that we sometimes lose the moments that God wants to work in our lives? Someone comes, has a great need. Come back next week. We have a revival planned. So we plan the coming of the Holy Spirit? Like, oh, just wait because we have this evangelistic series going on. Now, I'm all for evangelism. I've dedicated my life to public evangelism. But let me tell you something. Evangelism is not an event. It's a lifestyle. And when a church has evangelistic efforts, my friends, it's not about the effort in and of itself, as if that's some programming that we do to invite God to work when we feel like it. No, what we need to do is open our hearts and ask God to show us whenever we can be used in His service. And so it's important to plan, yes, and it's important to strategize, yes, but it's important for us to open our hearts and ask God to use us as His vessels whenever needed. Be ready in season and out of season, the Bible says, amen? Whenever to cast your bread upon the waters, Ecclesiastes. Cast your bread upon the waters, whether it rains or whether it's dry or whether it's, you know, don't look at the circumstances. Be an open vessel to be used by God. But so many times we are so focused on our planning and our organization and our structure that we lose out on what God actually wants to do in our lives. There are amazing passages in the Bible. I think of Acts, the book of Acts, and when I read it, it kind of is, it's rebuking me because I read about Paul and the Bible says that the Holy Spirit forbade him in one instance to go to a certain place and then he opened up another place where he was supposed to go. And I'm thinking to myself, wow, I wish I could live my life like that. Because so many times, you know, I'm an organized person. I like to plan ahead. I don't know how I would respond if the Holy Spirit would say, "Oh, don't go there, go there." Especially if I've already booked my ticket. But I need to be open to that kind of a guidance. What do you say? I mean, yes, I don't want to take away anything of the importance of planning. I mean, some of us just need to get more planned in our life. But even though we plan, even though we strategize, even though we put on events, let not that take away from our daily need of being ready to be used by God. Amen? Wherever or whenever He wants to use us. So that we as the people of God will not be a hindrance of people coming to Christ, but rather that we will be the ones that will encourage, as it says in the book of Hebrews chapter 10, encourage one another, stir up love in one another. Oh, bring them to Jesus. Amen? This is what the early church, there had to be a transformation in the thinking of the disciples, and for many of us, there needs to be a transformation in our lives. So that we can bring people to Jesus. And when you bring them to Jesus, you're going to experience a great blessing yourself. Amen? And we have that opportunity now. I mean, what a blessing to see a church like this that is putting on these programs that is actually giving you the opportunity to tap into God's work. Amen? So that you can bring people to the health meetings of Dwayne Lemon. That was a wonderful blessing. I was here. I loved it. And that you can also bring people to this evangelistic series. Amen? I mean, what a blessing if all of us would be involved in bringing people to hear the Word of God. I want to encourage you to do that. Come yourself. You know, by the way, let me just back up a little bit. One of the points that I said was enthusiasm for God's Word. If you say to someone, there's a great meeting going on, you should go, but you don't go yourself because you think that you already know the stuff and so you've already heard it 10 times or 100 times. I don't need to hear Daniel 2. I know Daniel 2 already. I know that the head of gold is Nebuchadnezzar and all that stuff, so I don't need to go. But if you tell someone else to go and you don't go yourself, is that manifesting enthusiasm? It's kind of pathetic, actually. Someone else is going and they come to the meeting and you're not there. What do you think they're going to think? Like, oh, okay, well, it's not that important. Right? I mean, if we're going to encourage others to know this book, we better make sure that we're there where the word is preached, amen? And so that we together may experience the blessing that God has in store for us. Amen. And so we'll be looking at some of these strategies, and I have one more left before we close. So let's review this very shortly. The word of God, hearing the word of God increases our faith, so we must study God's word, strategy for faith, pray. When your mind is going in 1,000 directions, pray that God will bring you back to where it belongs. Then manifest enthusiasm for what matters most. Take salvation serious and let it fill your heart with joy that only God can give you. And then also, as we've looked at here in our study together, encourage one another in the faith. That is a strategy, my friends. Make sure that you are not hindering others from experiencing Christ, but that you are encouraging them to experience Christ. And that last but not least, live in the world of faith. Too often, we live in two worlds. We have the world during the week, which is what we perceive to be the real world. You know, what we put on in the morning, the car we drive, the food we eat, the friends we have, the job we have. This is the real world. And then kind of once a week, we will step into another world. And that's the world of faith. Oh yes, once a week I can hear about angels and miracles and God. But the rest of the week, I want to also live in the real world. Because after all, you know, here I am. My friends, this kind of religious experience is going to leave you with only a casual touch of Jesus. If you want a transforming touch of Jesus, you must abandon what I like to call, and I hope you remember this, what I like to call the just-in-case theology. The just-in-case theology is like this. You know, I'm in the church, but, you know, the world is really attractive, and I also want to experience the world just in case. So yeah, I can be here in the church, but just in case, you know, this whole, you know, Bible thing is not true, just in case Jesus doesn't come back, or just in case there's not eternal life, or just in case, let me put one foot in this world, and I'll keep one foot in the church, because I don't want to be fully in the world, because just in case it is true, I want to be part of that as well. This is what I call the just-in-case theology. My friends, there are millions of Christians that live their lives like that. I'll be over here, but just in case, I want to get the best out of this world. But as I get the best out of the world, I also really want the eternal life, so I'll put also a foot in the church. And my friends, the Bible leaves no room at all for the just-in-case theology. As a matter of fact, Paul puts it this way. He says, you know, if the resurrection is not true, we're the most pitiable men of all. You know, if it's not true, then it doesn't mean anything. But if it is true, it's everything. Amen? So what I want to encourage you to do is take you both of your feet, spiritually speaking, and plant them in the Word of God. Amen? This will not disappoint you. And by the way, this is the only real world. This is the only real world. That world that you perceive to be real, oh my friends, the real world is described here. We are living in a great controversy. Yes, there is an enemy at work. Yes, there is the Savior has come 2,000 years ago. He did die for you. He did die for you, and he was resurrected for you. He is resurrected for you, and he is ministering right now for you in the heavenly sanctuary. I mean, this is not some fairy tale stuff. This is reality. And what a beautiful, wonderful reality. The tomb is empty. death is conquered, victory is yours. And you can take hold of that, and you can say, I'm not into this just-in-case theology. I'm into a theology that believes every single revelation of God, and I believe we're living in a great controversy. I believe Jesus paid for my sins and that I have been set free. I believe that he's ministering right now in the most holy place of the heavenly sanctuary. I believe that he will soon come again, and I want to be part of his people. What do you say? I pray that that will be your experience, and that you will experience the transforming touch of Jesus. Don't settle for a casual touch. Open the door. There's a beautiful room. Let's pray together. Heavenly Father, I want to thank you this morning for your word. I want to thank you that we have so many promises that you have given to us of your glory and of your plan for each one of us. Lord, help us to take these promises and treat them not like Esau treated the birthright, but like Jacob treated the birthright. That he wanted it more than anything else, and yet he pursued it with all his energy and all the determination that he could muster. Like the woman that touched you, pressing through that crowd, waiting for the golden opportunity. Lord, help us not to let these golden opportunities pass. Lord, what a blessing that we can be part of a church that is evangelistic-minded. What an opportunity to be part of these efforts to bring people to your feet. Lord, help us not to let these opportunities go by, but to use these golden opportunities to bring glory to your name and to see people saved by your grace. And so we pray that you will stir in our hearts a longing for yourself, a longing that surpasses any other desire. Oh Lord, you are so much more, and you are worth everything. And so let us put our greatest efforts forth to know you, to experience the beauties of your salvation. And I pray that you'll be with each one of us, and that you will speak to us continually, and that we will hear your voice. And we thank you for this Sabbath day. Bless the remaining of this Sabbath. And I also pray for our program going on tonight and in the course of this week and the next, that you will use it as a means to reach people in this city. For we ask this in your precious name, in the name of Jesus. Let everyone say, amen. Amen.
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2: Let's pray. Let me get started. Father, again, I just thank you for the privilege of being here, and I just thank you for the way you led in my life, and I pray that your spirit will be here, and whatever anybody needs to take away from this talk, that Spirit will impress upon them the changes, if needed, that need to be made. And as I give this to, help me to never forget how you've led. In Jesus' name I pray. Amen. Even though I was raised in a Jewish home, I was raised in a very secular Jewish environment, and it was really, in many ways, very postmodern. We might have not even called it that. You know, that word is thrown around a lot, and it's not necessarily all bad, postmodernism, but I don't want to get that. But the essence of how I was raised and what I was taught was that there is no absolute truth. There's no overarching truth. You could believe what you want, and that's your truth. And you could believe what you want, and that's yours. And it didn't matter if logically they were in contradiction to each other, because there was no sort of overarching, transcendent place where you could stand and ultimately judge. I mean, truth was relative. Truth was cultural. Truth was based on your community. There was, you know, if you heard one of my earlier talks about morality, where morality came from, truth was just a human construct. It wasn't any kind of overarching kind of thing at all. And I bought into that, I believed it, accepted it, was kind of an adamant purveyor of that view. Now, I was always at the same time somewhat of a seeker and had an interest in philosophy and young, and I can remember I was about 21 years old, and I was sitting in a pizza parlor at the University of Florida at Gainesville, and I was sitting in this pizza parlor, I'm eating a pizza and drinking, I say, you know, a non-Adventist beverage, and I'm reading this philosopher, his name is Spinoza. Now, if I can think of anybody who I absolutely disagree with this about every single thing the man said, it would be Spinoza now. But at the time, he said something in that book that changed my life right in that pizza parlor, just like that. I mean, anybody looking just would have seen some guy sitting there eating a pizza, but my life changed. And the essence of what he said was, in order to live the most perfect life upon the earth, you needed to find out the reason why you were here and then live your life accordingly. Well, for some reason, those words sort of just went into my mind, almost like a lobotomy, a prefrontal lobe lobotomy, just went right in, and all those neurons, all those brain cells where I had all of this relativism that I had been, you know, educated on and raised on, accepted. It was almost like they just stuck this shiv in and just wiped it out. And at that moment, it just hit me. Hey, there was a pizza sitting on the table in front of me. Okay? Now, you could have taken 1,000 different people, and they could have had 1,000 different explanations or beliefs for how the pizza got there. Maybe they thought the god Marduk created the pizza. Maybe they thought aliens came down and dropped it in a flying saucer. Maybe they thought it evolved out of the ground. There could have been 1,000 different people with 1,000 different views on the pizza. Views that they would have died for, or views they maybe would have killed for. And maybe every single last one of those views were wrong. You could add a million people with a million views, and maybe every view was wrong. But it wouldn't change the fact that there was the pizza sitting on the table. And somewhere out there in the universe, there was an explanation for the pizza, for how the pizza got there, why it got there. And that explanation for the pizza, whatever it was, would have been the truth about the pizza, even if nobody knew what that truth was. It just suddenly hit me, there had to have been an explanation for the pizza. And that explanation was the truth about the pizza. It had to exist because the pizza was there. And then at that moment, I just stepped back and suddenly realized, it hit me, hey, I mean, I exist. There's a world here. There's a universe here. And at that moment, it hit me, just as there had to have been an explanation for the pizza. You know, and whatever that explanation was, that was how the pizza got here. I suddenly realized that somewhere out there, there had to be an explanation for the universe, for life, for human existence. I mean, there was something there. And the same way something had to explain the pizza, something had to explain the universe and existence and consciousness. And that explanation, whatever it was, would be the truth, you know, as with the capital T. And it just suddenly hit me at 21. Wow, truth exists. And I mean, you might think to yourself, oh, you know, it took me 21 to come to that. Mickey Mouse could have told you that. But I'm telling you, the way I was raised, the way I was educated, everything in my life worked against me coming to that conclusion. And I'll never forget. I mean, I just walked out of that pizza parlor. My life changed because it suddenly hit me that truth with a capital T had to exist. And again, it was just such a revelation to me to think that, because I thought, wow, I mean, that was just, and for some reason, I can still remember this moment. I remember I was walking through the streets. It was Gainesville, Florida, and it was dark, and I'm walking through the streets of Gainesville, and I felt it. I mean, I felt it so strongly. I can still remember, I felt this pain in my chest. I wanted it so bad. And I remember thinking to myself, if it were humanly possible, because I realized this absolute certainty that I had at that moment that truth had to exist. I mean, there was a universe. Something had to explain it. Okay? And that was the truth. I mean, boom. That was just about as, use a fancy word, apodictic. That was just about as unconvertible of a truth that you could come to. That didn't automatically, deductively mean that I could know what that truth was. See, even on my sudden realization, no question that truth had to exist, didn't automatically mean that I could know what it was. And I realized that. But I can still remember, I was 21, walking through the streets, and I just felt this burning sensation. It was almost painful thinking to myself, if it were humanly possible, because as I said, I realized it might not be possible. But I thought, if I could know this truth, I thought to myself, I wanted to know it. I didn't care where it led me, what it cost me, what I had to give up, what I had to suffer. If I could know truth, I wanted to know it no matter what. I can still remember that day, you know, and I wasn't thinking anything religion, just the sudden realization that truth had to exist. It just put this thing in me, I wanted to know it no matter what. And all I know is of all the different paths I could have gone on, all the different ways I could have gone, in Gainesville, Florida, had everything. I went through my Marxist stage for a while, and they had these gurus, and did the Eastern thing for a little while, and the philosophical thing, and you know all this. Of all the different ways I could have gone, all the different paths I could have gone on, all of them out there, because there's an awful lot. All I know is about 3 years later, I ended up becoming a Seventh-day Adventist. And that's remarkable for a lot of reasons. A lot. Believe me. You don't know the half of it. I'm not even going to get into the half of it. But first of all, in my life, growing up, I knew one Adventist my whole life. I knew one Adventist, and we used to smoke pot together. And he was the only Adventist, and we'd get high, and he'd witness to me. Now, this actually has a happy ending. You got to go 25 years later to get to that happy ending, and we probably won't have the time to get into that. But anyway, I only knew one Adventist growing. As I said, we used to get stoned. And the other thing, too, in my life, there were two kinds of people I used to hate. I used to hate Christians, and I'm not kidding, too, I mean it. I used to hate vegetarians. I'm serious. I was so into eating meat, I realized I was so carnivorous. I was so carnivorous that, you know, I would meet vegetarians. I mean, it would be, I would mock them. I remember one time I was in Russia, and I was eating with some girl. She was a vegetarian, and I just started mocking her and almost brought her to tears. And I, all I could do was keep from spitting in her veggies, you know. So I was... Now, my animosity, though, towards Christianity was a bit deeper seated, though, than my animosity towards vegetarians. Because even though I wasn't raised in a religious home, you know, I was raised very much aware that I was Jewish, very much, you know, Jewish, and I was very bitter over all the persecution done in the name of Christ by the church, by professed, you know, church-going people to the Jews through the centuries. I mean, if you've ever studied the history of what, you know, the Crusaders would roll, you know, all the way through Europe, burning Jewish towns and pillaging and, you know, stealing from the Jews to go to Jerusalem. They rounded up all the Jews, put them in a synagogue and burn it to the ground. Well, all these Christians sang hymns to Jesus. You know, and the Holocaust happened in all these, quote, Christian lands, you know, by, I never heard anybody getting kicked out of the church for murdering the Jews. You know, all this stuff done by a lot of people going to church and all that. And I was bitter. I was bitter against Christianity. I mean, really, just hated Christians and hated Jesus and the whole spiel. And there used to be this hellfire and brimstone itinerant preacher named Jed Smock. And Jed used to come to the University of Florida at Gainesville. You know, I've been telling the story for years. I one time got on YouTube and showed my kids, here's this guy. You've heard me tell the story since you were tiny kids. Here's the guy that I used to harass. And he's still doing it, and they're still harassing him on the college campuses. Well, he used to get in a stand out there with his Bible and start preaching hellfire and brimstone, and there'd be a crowd of students in a circle around him. And I was never content to stand with the students. I used to get in the center of that circle. I'd get on that guy's heels, and I'd curse him, curse his Bible, curse his mother. I mean, I could have gone to jail for the things I did to this guy. And if he damned me to hell once, he damned me to hell 1,000 times. He used to swear there was no hope for me. And he was charismatic. He'd put his hands on me and speak in tongues and cast demons out of me. And I'd start drooling and writhing. You know, I'd seen the movie The Exorcist. If you'd seen it, you know, that all. You know, and I mean, this went on and on. Eventually, my friends, I did this often. My friends eventually nicknamed me Heckle. You know, they was Heckle because I used to wonder why I was out there harassing this guy, heckling this guy. Well, this went on for a couple of years until ultimately I graduated college. This was the mid-1970s. And mid to late 1970s, and I graduated college, University of Florida, Gainesville. And at that time of my life, I had one goal and one goal alone. I mean, from the time I was very young, I knew I was going to be a novelist or I was going to be nothing. Okay, I mean, I sometimes would read two novels a day as a kid. I got writers and editors and novelists in my family. I got on my desk a photograph of my grandfather and a newspaper editor. And my uncle, I mentioned in one of my other talks, was a well-known, just recently died and nominated for the National Book Award and so on. And I got this in my family. And I started a novel my senior year at college. And before long, this novel consumed me. All I cared about was writing my novel. I mean, I poured my life into this book. I wanted to get college done and just get it out of the way, just to get it out of the way. But it didn't really mean anything to me. All that mattered to me was writing my novel. I mean, some of the century's best novelists got thrown out of college and, you know, never graduated college. So, but I just wanted to get it done because all I wanted to do was work on my novel. Well, I graduated college. I worked on it for about a year in college, and then I graduated, and then I went back home, and I grew up in Miami Beach. And that's where I grew up. I still go down and visit Miami. It's funny, I used to travel, and people would ask me where I'm from, and I'd say Miami Beach, and it was always a little funny because that's where people go to, not come from. But I went back home to Miami Beach, and I was there for a little while, and I decided I wanted to go over to Europe and work on the novel in Europe, because from the time I was 17, I had somehow I managed, in the midst of all this bumming around, to graduate college. But from the time I was 17, I went to Europe and North Africa. When I was 19, I bummed my way around the world, was gone for a year, you know, just traveled. And I wanted to work on the novel overseas, because part of my novel took place, and, you know, this based on some of the places I was overseas. So I decided I'm going to go over to Europe and work on the novel there. I had a little bit of money left over. So I leave and I fly to England, and I'm hitchhiking around England just trying to get settled anywhere. And it was kind of weird. It's a long story, but at one point I actually wound up in a Catholic monastery on an island off the coast of Wales. And I was there about 2 days, and the monks threw me off the island. Okay, I'm not going to get any more details, but I got kicked off the island. And I'm hitchhiking around England, and I'm not getting anywhere. And I finally decided I'm going to go to Sweden, because I had lived in Sweden on an earlier time overseas. I spoke the language pretty fluently. I hadn't lost it after a couple of years. So I was going to go to Sweden. So I hitchhike to the English, the coast, and I catch a boat from England to Holland. Well, the whole time I was hitching in England, it rained on. And if you get to Holland, I mean, it rains more in Holland than it rains in England. And I'm getting off the boat in Holland, and I'm walking down the gangplank, and it's raining, and it's cold. And as I'm walking down the gangplank, there's a guy ahead of me who's got a backpack. And on the backpack, he's got a sign that says Greece. And I just start thinking, you know, of warm beaches and so on, and I'm going to Sweden? So I walk up to the guy and say, "Hey man, are you hitching to Sweden? I mean, are you hitching to Greece?" And he says, "Yeah." And I said, "Hey, what a coincidence! So am I. Let's hitchhike to Greece together." I mean, just like that, I changed my mind. And you know, and 10 minutes later, whatever, I'm on the opposite side of the road I would have been if I was hitchhiking to Sweden instead with this guy. We started to hitchhike to Greece together. Well, you know, two guys in the rain with backpacks. You know, we're not getting anywhere. We're not getting anywhere. So I said to the guy, I said, "Look, man, let's just split up. Maybe I'll see you in there, whatever." And I went on my own. Okay, and I hitchhiked on my own by myself. I hitchhiked to Athens. And after 4 long, hard, hot days, and I think I walked through communist Yugoslavia. I mean, it was just long, hard, hot days. I finally got to Athens. It was late in the afternoon. I was exhausted, dehydrated, and the whole spiel. And I had a friend who had lived in Athens. I knew him in college, and he said, "If you ever come, come visit me." So I had the address. So I finally get to this guy's house in the middle of the city, late in the afternoon, and I knock on the door, and this little old lady comes out. And I say, "Faunus, is Faunus here?" That was his name. And she said, "Faunus, no here. Faunus in Miami." And I mean, it's like all the way there, you know. Well, anyway, I just kind of let out a wail. And she felt sorry for me. She brought me in the room. She brought me in the house, gave me a meal. And an hour later, I'm back out in the streets of Athens. I have no idea where I'm going to go. I have no idea what I'm going to do. I mean, it wasn't a great situation. And my biggest problem was, where was I going to sleep? You know, much less what was I going to do for the rest of my life? You know? Sleeping was a problem. Well, finally, I just found a plot of bushes over by a wall. It's fine. And I just laid out my sleep right there in the city. And I laid out my sleeping bag. And I went to sleep. And that night I had a dream. Now, it's funny, because you got to understand me, at this time of my life, I was philosophically, I mean, a hardcore materialist, a hardcore naturalist. If, you know, everything was atoms in the void, you know, everything in the universe ideally could be explained through atomic through atomic theory, through physics, through chemistry, boom, boom, boom. There was just, everything was a purely materialistic view of the world. I had no place at all for the supernatural realm, anything like that.

unions almost scattered around the country, and they'll take volunteer workers. Anyway, that was the dream. Well, I woke up, and I crawled out of the sleeping bag, and I thought about the dream, and I thought, hey, that's a good idea. That's a good idea. And I remember, I'll never forget why I remember this detail, that right across the street, there was a travel agency. And why I remember the agency opened at 9 o'clock. Why I remember that detail, I don't know. But anyway, I go over to the travel agency. I book a ticket. And I fly to Israel that day. And 2-3 days later, I'm on a kibbutz in northern Israel working on my novel, just as I had dreamt in those bushes in Athens. So I'm on this kibbutz. And I loved it. I worked 30 hours a week. The rest of the time was mine, you know, because all I wanted to do was work on my novel. I mean, they washed your clothes for you. They cooked your meals. You just gave them 30 hours, and then your time was yours. And so this was great. I was working on my novel. That's all that mattered to me. Now, I'm going to bring up two details right now. And just store these details because they become important later. You're going to wonder why I'm saying that now. First of all, even though I was, you know, writing fiction, I loved, and I still do, I still read a lot of poetry. I love poetry. And I often tell people I learned how to write by reading poetry. And even now, if I really want to try to, if I'm doing something serious with writing, I have to read poetry before, just to kind of, just ignites something in me that nothing else does. So I was really into reading a lot of poetry, and there was one book of poems by this woman named Sylvia Plath. Okay, nothing had impacted me like this woman's book of poems. I mean, it was kind of heavy stuff. In one place she went and gave her kids cookies and milk, went down and wrote this poem. I still remember the poem. And then she went and stuck her head in an oven and killed herself. You know, it was kind of heavy stuff. Okay, But remember the book of poems by Sylvia Plath. The other thing, too, was I was on the kibbutz. I had a blonde Danish girlfriend. And her name was Tina. Okay, so remember those two things. Tina and the book of poetry by Sylvia Plath. Okay, enough of that. Anyway, I'm on the kibbutz and I'm working on my novel. And not much long after, who should show up but a group of like 12 to 15 fundamentalist Christians. They came to Israel to kind of be like a silent witness to the Jews. You know how these evangelicals are like just big into the Jews and Israel, and final events are going to happen, you know, that 200 million Chinese are going to attack Israel in the Valley of Armageddon, and the church is raptured, and 144,000 Jewish virgins preach Christ. You know, the whole spiel. And whatever, as silly as it is to us, these people believe it. And they were there to kind of be silent, try to be a witness to the Jews. Well, I was furious. You know, here I was in the boonies of the only Jewish state since the Bar Kokhba rebellion in like AD 137. And now you got all these Christians here. Well, now they were in the minority, and I was in the majority, and see how they liked it. And I started harassing them and haranguing them, and it really got so out of hand that I didn't get along with the kibbutzniks anyway. I didn't get along with them that great anyway. And eventually it got to the point where the Jews on the kibbutz, they were getting ready to throw me off if I didn't leave the people alone. Well, throw me, I mean, the monks threw me out of the monastery. Threw me off the island, in fact. And now the Jews are going to kick me off the kibbutz. So I just backed off and left them alone. Because I just thought these idiots, I just try to ignore them as much as I could. Because really, all I wanted to do was work on my novel. Well, anyway, time goes by. And then this other guy shows up, part of the Christian group. Now, if there was anything in my mind that was worse, anything that was worse than these people, anything that was just, just enough to make you want to, you wanted to just get violent. If there was anything you hated more than these people who believed in Jesus, it was a Jew who believed in Jesus. And this Jewish guy comes who's part of the Christian group. And he comes as part of the group. Well, this was a

0: this changed the equation completely. I didn't care anymore. You know, I didn't care. And I laid into this guy, you traitor, and blah, blah, blah, and all the stuff that I've been getting for, you know, 30 years now. But anyway, this guy, though, was different. I mean, first of all, he was very, very intelligent. And, you know, I had a hard time with that. Because I grew up believing the Bible was nothing but the rantings and ravings of a bunch of flea-bitten camel herders. They got tired of lugging these big stone idols around the Judean desert, so they made up some notion of some God they couldn't see, said he was one, named him Yahweh, some name nobody knows what it means, and that was the religion of the Bible. It was late Bronze Age camel herder myths. And so I couldn't understand how any educated, intelligent person could take this stuff seriously. And yet this guy was very bright. And we would get into some heavy discussions. And remember, this was all post-pizza parlor. Okay, I knew that truth had to exist. Okay, so I remember even one day we got done. I remember after we got done with the discussion, and I remember going back to my room. And I can remember the first time in my life I remember looking up at the sky and thinking, maybe there really is some big mama or some big daddy up there. It was like, you know, the first time that it ever really entered my mind. But anyway, as like most of the stuff, I got over it. And so I said, all that mattered was working on the book. Well, a number of months went by later, and they were going to have on the kibbutz a Purim party. Purim, Esther, the Feast of Lots. And then, even though this kibbutz was a very secular kibbutz, I mean, I think, you know, if the Jews on Israel weren't busy dealing with the Arabs, they'd murder each other, okay? And they hated these. I mean, if one of those black hats came in the kibbutz, they'd kill him. They would have killed him, okay? That's how much it was. So this was a very secular kibbutz, but they still did all like a lot of the traditional things, and we never worked on Sabbath. We never worked on Sabbath. Come to think, I don't think we worked on Sunday either. You know, try to remember now. No, I think maybe it was just Sabbath we didn't work, but I hadn't thought about it. But anyway, they had this Purim party, and in traditional Judaism, it's a pretty wild party. Well, none of the Christians went to the Purim party. And I'll never forget the next morning, I saw this guy, this Jewish believer, this very rational, intelligent guy. And I went up to him and I said, Ephraim, how come you Christians didn't go to the Purim party? And I'll never forget this rational guy, logical guy. He looks me in the face and he says, well, we prayed to the Lord all week and he told us not to go. And that just freaked me out. Okay? Because, you know, to be honest with myself, I knew the guy wasn't a nut job. I mean, I knew him too well to say, oh, you know, somebody said they found acid on Jesus, they found Jesus on acid or something, you know what I mean, or whatever. I couldn't say that about this guy. He was too rational, too sane for me to honestly just write him off as a nut job. Now, I didn't really believe Jesus told him not to go to the Purim party. That seemed ridiculous to me. But I just didn't have an answer for this. And I thought I had an answer for everything, and it really bugged me. And I remember going back to my room and almost beating my head against the wall in frustration over this, because what was I going to do with this? What could I do with him? Because as I said, I just couldn't write him off as a nut job, and as I said, I was an earnest seeker for truth. Well, anyway, but like all this stuff, I got over it. And about a year went by. I've been working over 2 years on the novel, and I decided I'm going to go back to Europe and work on the novel in Europe. And I wanted to go back, and I went up to Denmark, and I hitchhiked up to Denmark. And in the middle of Copenhagen, there had been this vast military barracks, and the military had abandoned it. And all these hippies and these squatters moved in there. And I had been there on a previous trip, and that's where I was going to go back and just live there and work on my novel there. And I guess I just idealized the place or something, but I get up to this place, and they finally, I heard, somebody told me about a year ago, they finally had enough, and they just tore the thing down about a year ago, but it was just like big, you know, whatever. It was just this big slum in the middle of Copenhagen. I think half the drug addicts and fugitives in Europe were there. I mean, not a day was going by when somebody wasn't dying of a drug overdose or something. I mean, it was really, the place was not as I remembered it as. It was really kind of a depressing place. And I'm in there and I'm thinking, now, what did I want to come up to this place for? But I was there. And give you an example, I'm walking through this courtyard and I hear this woman screaming and I look over and there's some guy beating up some girl. I mean, she's on the ground and he's stomping her and he's kicking her. And I'm thinking, you know, I don't want to get involved in this. You know, I just want to stay out of this. But I'm walking by and my conscience bothers me. I just can't stand there and do nothing. You know, so I walk over, and as soon as I walk over, the guy stops beating on her, and she gets up and runs away. And I thought, oh, I did my good deed for the day, you know, so I just walk away. Well, this guy, some strung-out little junkie, I'm not looking, and next thing he turns around, and he just sucker punches me, just slams me right in the mouth. So he hits me. Well, you know, I'm not all that big, as you can see, but when I was in college, I used to box. I used to box in college. I was just boxed on a bag. I got in a ring one time and got my head handed to me in the ring because I realized they hit back. The bag never hit back, you know? So I just stuck with the bag. Well, but I mean, I could box, okay? Well, this strung-out little jerk punches me in the mouth. Well, you know, it was just reflexes. I didn't even give it a second thought. I just turned around and boom, boom, boom. Laid him out, you know, just laid him out. He was flat out. But what happened was when he hit me in the mouth, he hit my head and my glasses went flying off. I mean, my eyesight's so bad, they won't even do LASIK on me. Okay, they won't do LASIK. And I couldn't see anything. And I couldn't find my glasses. And I don't want to be groping in the mud where the strung out little junkie, you know, goes after me. So I grab him by his head and I'm going, find my glasses. Okay. So I get my glasses, I put my glasses on, and then I say to this guy, I say, look, man, I'm not interested in your marriage problems. You know, go get counseling or some whatever it does. And I just take him with all my force. I just slam him into the ground. Well, that was a problem because I got a weak knee and a weak back. I'm an old skydiver, and just it's not like it was today with these big old nice canopies. I mean, I jumped these old... Whatever it was, I had a weak knee and a weak back, and the minute I threw him on the ground, both my knee and my back gave out. And the guy gets up and says, I'm going to kill you, man, and he pulls out a knife. Well, boxing or no boxing, but if someone pulls out a knife, you just run. Okay? And my knee and my back didn't need me running, and it was like out of Keystone Cops. I'm running down the street going, help, police, help. And this guy was chasing me with the knife. But the bottom line, they end up, the cops come out of the blue, take us down to the station. And an hour later, the cop says, well, we got to let him go because according to Danish law, the knife is not long enough to make an arrest. Okay, so the bottom line is I'm back out on the streets. My knee's killing me. My back's killing me. I got a big fat lip from where he punched me. And this place, and then the whole time I'm looking over my shoulder because I'm still scared to death of this guy that he's going to come up behind me with that knife and just put it in my back because he was in Christiania. So the bottom line of all this, things aren't going particularly well for me, okay? And then to top it off, I've got a friend that lived in another part of town. Very swank, very nice apartment. This guy was deep in the occult, deep into spiritualism. Now, I didn't know anything about that stuff, but all I knew is this guy's apartment, it was creepy. Everything, that whole place was creepy. He was creepy. Everything was creepy in there. And he would talk about these supernatural things in there. But this guy used to get in these drunken stupors. And he would sit in a chair for days. I mean, he would urinate in his pants. I mean, he would never get up. And he'd sit there. And he'd stomp the ground. And he would let out these tremendous shrieks, these tremendous howls. I still get the willies thinking about it. He'd just sit there and he'd shriek and he'd howl and it was like an animal. And I'm looking at this guy and this poor guy, he was so messed up. I didn't know what to do for this guy. I mean, what do you do? I mean, I didn't even know where to begin. And at one point, this is kind of funny too. It's kind of pathetic, but it's kind of funny too. At one point, I don't know, I said, this guy needed something. So I looked at this guy and I, of all people, I said, hey man, did you ever think about Jesus? You know, he needed something. And I'll never forget. This is the point. When I said, as soon as I said the name Jesus, I still never forget this. He was sitting there stomping. And as soon as I said the name Jesus, he stops. He looks up at me with one eye. This one eye thing was off. He kind of looks at me with one eye. And he says to me, 20 years ago, I asked for Jesus. Instead, I got the devil. Okay, well, you know, I didn't know squat. To me, Jesus, Buddha, Moses, Santa Claus, the good tooth fairy, the devil, you know, that was all the same to me then. It was all in the same class to me, but that so freaked me out. That was so creepy. I just fled that apartment and said, I just got to get out of here. And I left Copenhagen. And I traveled enough to know you can't get away from yourself. You can't get away by traveling. But I, at that point, I said, I just got to get out of here. And I went to Paris. And I get to Paris, and I mean, just this heaviness just came over me from that guy's apartment. And I was just so down. And I get to pay on my knee, and my back are still hurting. And I'm in Paris, and I don't know anybody, and I'm running out of money, and I'm in the city, and it just got my own personal issues like anyone, you know, I'm dealing with. And the point is, things are just going down, down, down. And it was the only time in my life where I said, okay, here's your situation. You're in a tough situation. You can do A, or you can do B, or you can kill yourself. Only time in my life I ever thought about suicide. And I can remember even there was the Eiffel Tower. And I remember the thought entered my mind, just jump off. I mean, remember, I just think I can jump off the Eiffel Tower. Well, as soon as I had that thought, I still remember, it's almost like, poof, this other thought kind of came in and knocked that one thought out. And that thought was, hang on. Because maybe this Jesus stuff is true. And then as soon as I had that thought, I cursed myself. I said, look at you. Your whole life, you always viewed religious people as weak people. Oh, they couldn't handle the hard knocks of life, and life was hard. So they had their little invisible bunny rabbit they said their prayers to before they went to bed at night. And they had their gods that they, you know, and on and on. And I just looked at it with absolute, utter disdain. I thought it was the cheapest, most irrational, stupidest crutch, you know, anybody could have. And I always hated it. And I said, and now, for the first time in your miserable 23 years, you feel like you can't handle it, and you're going to reach out to some make-believe deity, some nonsense spaghetti monster or something, you know, a belief to make you feel better. And I said, no way. I remember I just cursed myself and said, what are you doing? I said, I'd rather jump off that Eiffel Tower and be squashed dead like a grape rather than live a lie, no matter how good the lie made me feel. In other words, I was too honest a seeker for truth to sit there and believe some nonsense fairy tale just because it made, I mean, I would rather have been dead. And I remember it was one of those moments where I don't know whether I shook a fist up in the sky or not, but I could remember the moment so clear. I remember stopping and thinking, okay, God, if you exist, if you're there, you're going to have to reveal yourself to me. You're going to have to show me that you're there. You're going to have to give me a sign. You're going to have to do something. Otherwise, I will never believe ever. And with that, I left Paris. And I managed to get myself back to Israel. And pretty much all that heaviness, all that depression, everything that followed me from that guy's apartment, everything just left me, and I was back to my good old obnoxious self, which probably explains why I went back to my old kibbutz, and they wouldn't let me back on the kibbutz. They wouldn't let me back on, and I just wanted to get back, so I said, fine, I'm going to go to another kibbutz, because I just wanted to get back on my novel. Because I kind of been putzing around in Europe, and I wasn't really working on the novel, because all that mattered, that book controlled my life. Nothing mattered to me other than my novel. And I remember telling one of that Jewish guy about what happened in Paris. And he said, you asked. And I said, I asked. He said, well, if you ask, God will reveal himself to you. Well, fine, you know, say whatever. Anyway, I left the kibbutz, and I went to the main office in Tel Aviv to get assigned to another one. And I walk in the office, and there's a woman at the desk, And then there's a guy ahead of me who was there to get assigned to a kibbutz. So I'm sitting there in the office, and I look on the desk, and there's a sheet of paper that has my name, Clifford Goldstein. And I said to the woman, excuse me, I interrupted her. How did you know I was coming? And I pointed to the sheet of paper. She says, I don't know, who are you? And I said, Clifford Goldstein. Well, the guy who was sitting in front of me, he jumps up and says, no, that's mine. My name is Clifford Goldstein. And he was there to get assigned to a kibbutz. Just as I was there. Now, I mean, Clifford Goldstein's not the most common name in the world. But then again, folks, well, look where I was. I mean, I was in Tel Aviv, for crying out loud, okay? And I just, by the way, I said, hey, Cliff, where are you from? And he said, Miami Beach. And it was funny, because when I was a kid, I told my mother the story later, and she talked about how all these, when I was a little kid, these pediatrician bills used to come to the house for Clifford Goldstein for doctor's appointments that weren't my doctor's appointments. So we had the same pediatrician, and his bills were coming to our house. You know, this was years earlier. Anyway, he was there to get assigned to a kibbutz. And I said, hey, have I got the kibbutz for you? I said, you go to my old kibbutz and you tell them that your name is Clifford Goldstein and you're from Miami Beach and you watch what happens, okay? Well, anyway, he goes to the kibbutz. He goes to the kibbutz. Well, I get assigned to another kibbutz, but at that time, I'm just not getting my act together and I'm going to go back to the States. And on the way back, I'm going to stop at the kibbutz for a final visit. So I go back for a visit. And of all the rooms he could have been in, Clifford Goldstein was in the same room that I had been in when I had been on the kibbutz and left months earlier. And there were two beds in the room. And he was in the same bed that I was in when I had been on the kibbutz. So I'm sitting in the room and I'm just chatting with him. And we laughed, you know, same name, same city, kibbutz, and, you know, bed and whatever. It was a little bizarre, but I didn't really get all that excised about it until I looked up on the bookshelf over the bed, just had a slab over the bed, and I saw a whole bunch of my old books on the bookshelf. You know, books that I had left when I went to Denmark, because, you know, I was hitchhiking. I mean, I'm not going to take my library with me. I usually carried one book, and a lot of times on the road you'd meet somebody and you'd exchange books or whatever. And I see a whole bunch of my old books on the bookshelf. And I said, hey, Cliff, you like my books? And he says, what are you talking about? He said, those are all my books. And at that point, I said, no way. And I'll never forget. I stood up and I went right for which book? Sylvia Plath. The Book of Poetry by Sylvia Plath. Same author, same title, same edition, same everything. But it wasn't my book. It was his book. And I'm looking at this thing because I'm thinking, I told later people on the kibbutz this story. Remember, I used to make people sit down and listen to me read them poems out of this book, whether they cared about it or not. I just wanted to read them Sylvia Plath poetry. I mean, that's how much it affected me. And there was just the book on the shelf. And then I looked at him, and for some reason I said, Cliff, are you a writer? And he says, yes, I'm a writer, and I've come to Israel to write. Then, we're not done yet. Then, as we're talking, and I'm just starting to freak out about this girl walks in the room. I've never seen her before. It's his girlfriend. She's blonde. She's from Denmark. And he says, Cliff, you'll never guess what her name is. Her name was Tina. Okay? All right. Now, what do you do with this? Okay? What do you do with this? Okay? I mean, I remember I went down, you know, people on the puts were freaked out. The Christians were very cool about it. And this guy said, Cliff, you said to me 2 weeks earlier you were asking for God. You were asking God for signs. He says, man, what more do you want? He said, the Lord's calling you by name. Okay, now, when he says that to me, you know, he said that to me, I'll never forget. You know, again, this is one of these, you really had to be there. And you had to be me, okay? And he said that to me, and I remember stepping outside. And we're just going to run about 5 minutes over, but too bad. You know, I can use the excuse. I mean, I just told a story in Australia about 3 weeks ago, and I said, well, too bad. If I'm flying 7,000 miles, you're going to sit here and listen to me finish the story. I can't use it now because I live 30 minutes from here. But anyway, I'm sitting outside, and I'm thinking about this. And I realize, I just know this can't be a coincidence. Okay? And if it's not a coincidence, and it was the first time in my life I kind of looked up in the sky with a little bit of fear and trembling. Because you know, at that moment, I just knew. I just knew that there just had to be something else, because I knew this couldn't be a coincidence. Well, anyway, and here's where it gets a little even more bizarre. The next day, all those Christians whom I harangued and harassed, they took me down to the Jordan River, which is like 100 yards from the kibbutz, and they baptized me in the Jordan River, and they give me a Bible, and I get back on a plane, and I fly back to the States. Now, the only problem was I was really no more born again than a corpse. Okay? It was heavy meeting my double like that, and I knew that made me know there had to be something else out there. Okay? There had to be something else. But I went back to Gainesville, Florida, and all that I cared about was working on my novel. Nothing else mattered. I just got back into my novel. And they had given me a Bible to read. And I would try reading the Bible, but I couldn't get past the talking snake spiel. You know, it was just like nothing clicked. Nothing in my life changed. I just, as I said, I knew there was something else out there, but nothing. I went right back to the way I was before. I was just working on my novel. Now, I want to backtrack a little and then come right back to Gainesville. When I was in Israel, I lay down one afternoon. This was when I left the guy in Copenhagen and left Copenhagen. I lay down one afternoon to take a nap. And I felt this strange little tingling in my toes, and it rolled up, and I felt this loud pounding in my head. And I had this sensation I was being shot through a wind tunnel. And it was loud, and it was very uncomfortable. And I sat up, I thought, what in the world is this? And when I got back to the States, it happened again and again. Always when I would lay down and take a nap and just close my eyes. And this sensation, I felt this tingling and this come in with center in my head, and it was just like, you know, just the sensation of a wind. And I sit up, and I thought to myself, the next time this happens, Cliff, don't fight it. Don't fight it. So I lay down. I know it's going to happen because I knew it was happening all the time now. And I lay down, and this tingling in my toes, and this, it was very frightening. And I ended up pounding in my head, and I said, don't fight it, don't fight it. Go with it. And the next thing I knew, zoosh, I felt myself go fly right out of my body. And I remember going through the ceiling, and then I remember feeling myself hovering in the air in this gray, kind of crackly, diaphanous mist outside the second-story apartment of a couple of friends of mine who were into a guru. And we're trying to get me into this guru. Okay, and the next thing you know, boom, I'm back. Now, please understand, I'm a hardcore Seventh-day Adventist today. Today, I understand today perfectly. Mind, body, dualism. Are you gotta be kidding me? I don't have the vaguest idea how that works, okay? Perfectly, I have no idea how that works. But I understand there's no such thing as a separate, conscious, immortal soul. Please, I understand that now. I mean, I'd burn at the stake over that one. Okay? No question. I know that now. I mean, that's, you know, fundamental now. But I knew nothing about that then. And there wasn't anything anybody could have said that would have convinced me that that wasn't my soul leaving my body. And after that experience, I thought, wow. This occult stuff, this is heavy. I mean, this is real. As I said, I had a Bible, but I didn't have any born-again experience, and nothing changed in my life. I thought maybe the occult, maybe spiritualism is where the truth is that I was seeking. So I decided I'm going to go to the library, and I'm going to get a book on the occult. So I go over to the library at the University of Florida, back in Gainesville, and I wasn't in school then. I just came back to Gainesville to work on my novel. And I wasn't in school then. And on the way over, I just happened to stop at a health food store. Okay? I was looking for a job. I mean, I was desperate enough to where I would have worked with vegetarians if I had to. Okay? And this guy came out, and we started talking. I said to him something about what I was into. He said, "What?" And he pulls me in the health food store and locks the door. Then I start telling about my occult experiences, and he starts warning me about the devil and so on. Well, you know, to talk to me about the devil, you know, he might as well talk to me about Santa Claus. And he says, "Here, read this book." And he hands me a book. And I go over to the library, and I go over and I get a book on the occult, on spiritualism, and I sit down. I couldn't check the book out. So I sat there in the library, and I read the first chapter in the book, and I practiced the first technique, and I don't think in 30 years of telling the story, I think the only person I've ever told this, what the technique was to my wife. I haven't told it to anyone else. And I practiced the first technique, and then I went and hid the book somewhere so I can come back the next day and read more. But the bottom line is I'm walking through the library, and literally for the first time in my life, I got a book on the occult. I got a book on spiritualism in one hand that I'm getting into. Okay, because now I knew this stuff was real. I got that book literally in one hand and literally in my other hand for the first time in my life. First time in my life, I got the book that the guy handed me in the health food store. Which book do you think it was? What's the only book? Cult book in one hand. What's the other one it could be? Great controversy. Okay? But I mean, I'm telling you, I had no idea. I mean, everything was just kind of just coming right down, you know, right out of the wire. But I'm telling you, I was totally oblivious. Well, about 2 days later, I'm walking back to my room in Gainesville. Sun is setting. I'm going back to work on my novel. It had been going better than it had gone in the 2.5 years since I worked on it. I mean, nothing else mattered than my book, my novel. And, you know, at that point, they asked me, did I believe in God? Did I believe in Jesus? I said, well, I know there's something else out there. I know all that and so on and, you know, the occult stuff, but nothing changed. You know, my life was my book. I come back to the room. I sit down at my desk. Had a little portable typewriter, manual typewriter. It's important detail. This is 1979. And I sit down at my desk to work on my novel, put a sheet of paper in my novel, in the typewriter, crank it up, put my finger on the keys, and at that moment, as real as anything that ever happened to me, the presence of the Lord Jesus came into the room. I knew exactly who he was, and I knew exactly what he wanted. In the instant, I knew who he was and what he wanted. He said, if you want me tonight, burn your novel. Just like that. I mean, I knew who he was and what he wanted. Burn your novel. He showed me at that instant. I mean, I didn't know anything about the Bible. I mean, the only thing I know about the Bible was a Hal Lindsey book I read. But in that instant, he showed me that novel was my God. And you shall have no other gods before me. Said, if you want me tonight, burn the novel. And I'm telling you, the most important word in that whole thing is the if. Is the if. Because, you know, I read a lot of philosophy, and I've read a lot of things about free will. Okay? And I couldn't prove to you free will philosophically, you know, if my life depended on it from a purely philosophical standpoint. I believe it because my religion makes no sense without it. But the whole time this is going on, I realize I'm realize that I don't have to do this. I mean, I realize that it was my choice. And God says, if you want me tonight, burn the novel. And I said, God, please, let me just finish this book, and then I'll give my life to you. If you want me tonight, burn the novel. I said, God, please, let me rewrite it all to your glory. If you want me, burn the novel. And I said, please, can't I just put this away and we deal with it another time? Burn the book. Well, I remember I just burst into tears. I jumped up and I ran out of the room. And I was walking through the streets of Gainesville at night. The same streets that I walked out of that pizza parlor like 3 years earlier, 2 years earlier, saying I wanted to know truth, no matter the cost. Okay, no matter, I said I wanted to know it no matter the cost. And now, suddenly, 2-3 years later, I'm confronted with the cost. And it was too much. I mean, I could have slit my throat easier than burning the book. I had nothing. My friends were getting degrees and this and then that and going on. And I poured everything into the book. I mean, I was living, I barely had a dime to my name. I didn't care. All that mattered was my work, my art, you know, the novel. Nothing else mattered to me. And now I had to burn it. I had nothing else. And that was why it had to go. Because it was my God. And I'm going through those streets and I'm wrestling back and forth. And there's just no way. And finally I remember, I stopped underneath the street lamp. And why I always remember this one detail, I remember these little bugs were just flying around the lamp and casting these shadows on the ground. And I stopped underneath the street lamp. I don't know how long, a lot of wrestling, a lot of thinking in my mind. And finally, at one point I said, okay, God, I want you, I want truth more than I want this book. But you're going to have to burn it for me because I can't burn it myself. Now, the moment I made that choice, it was, you know, that choice. You know, God might not force, but I did sort of feel this, like, grip, you know, around my neck, okay? But it was amazing. The moment I made that choice, again, this was the most amazing experience of my life. I made that choice, and then instantly, everything just lifted off me. Everything, the anguish, the turmoil, I had no idea I was a sinner. I had no concept of sin. Atonement, I knew nothing about the gospel. I told you the only thing I knew about Seventh-day Adventism. I knew nothing about anything. All I knew was that I had met God, met Jesus, and I had to burn that novel. Knowing nothing about any, no idea what I was getting into, anything. I just went back to my room. And again, there was total peace, not an ounce of doubt, question, whatever. I went back to my room and I had this little two-burner hut plate that my mother had given me. And I picked up that manuscript 2.5 years. I got just a few more minutes. And I picked up that manuscript, the bottom line, 2.5 years of my life, and laid it on the hut plate, turned the switch, and burned the novel. And that was the night I became a born-again believer. And I can honestly say I burned that novel in 1979, and not one time have I ever been sorry that I burned the novel. It's what had to go in order for me to become a believer. Now, I want to wrap this up real quick because I'm running a little bit late here. Anyway, I burned the novel. And you know, the first thing I want to do with those occult experiences. Ever read these stories about these people who die? Well, everybody's read them, near-death experiences, and then they come back to life and they talk about floating around this mist and meeting their dead and on and on and on. That was the exact experience I was having, yet I wasn't anywhere near dead. I'm convinced it was somehow from that experience with that guy in the occult in Copenhagen. The devil got an open door on me. You know, Satan saw that I was getting interested in spiritual things, and he'd give me something. The devil's religious, okay? And I'm convinced it's all supernatural hallucinations. I mean, these people with these near-death experiences, they meet their dead relatives. So you got to know what's going on there. But it was so deceptive. Satan so hid himself. But the moment I gave my heart to him that night, burned that novel, those occult experiences never came back. Because what greater is he that is in you than he that is in the world? You know, then that preacher I used to harass, he came back and I got right next to him. He thought, oh no, here we go again. Only this time I witnessed with him. And many of them remembered me as Heckle. And then the last thing, too, I want to finish this up. A couple months went by, and I'm standing in front of the health food store. And I'm getting ready to cross the street. And I see this car. And this car comes, and I think, all right, do I want to cross or I want to wait? I said, I'll wait. So I stop. And this car drives by. Who do you think's in the car? Clifford Goldstein. Last time I saw him was in the Galilee. But anyway, here's the point. People, when I burned that book that night, I realized I might not ever write again. I died to it. I was dead to it. I had nothing else. I mean, I was cool with it. And I was just dead. And then, boom, I went on and I started studying with the people in the health food store were obviously Adventists. And about 2 years went by and I never wrote and didn't really do any writing. Then one day, the door opened for me to write an article. You'll never guess what the article was on. Vegetarianism. And the point is, I wrote that article and I never stopped writing since then. And I think that's the moral of the story. It looks like there's a crowd ready for the next meeting, so I had a rush. People got here late, so I started late for some of you. Let me finish with prayer. Okay. Because again, don't miss the moral of the story. There was nothing inherently evil about the book. It was my relationship to it. Something to think about. Let's pray. Father, again, I just thank you for the way you worked in my life. And Lord, I don't know most of the people here and I don't know their hearts, but I just pray, Heavenly Father, if there's somebody here with something that they're clinging to, if there's somebody here with a book, no matter what it is, it might not in and of itself be evil, but if it's something that means more to them than you, then Lord, you know that they've got to get rid of it. And Lord, you do not force, but I pray the same way you came to me that night over 30 years ago, you'll come to anybody here and show them, no matter what it is, if they're clinging to something, that they will surrender it to you and give it to you and then give themselves to you fully and completely. In Jesus' name I pray. Amen.
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6: Hello, listening friends. Would you like to hear an amazing fact? Have you ever worried about what you're going to wear or wish you had more closet space? Well, Mahbub Ali Khan never had these concerns. The sixth Nizam of Hyderabad, India, who ruled between 1869 and 1911, had such tremendous wealth, he brought the best English tailors to Hyderabad to create his royal robes. He insisted on a new outfit for every single day, combining local tradition with modern styles, and he never wore the same dress ensemble a second time. On one occasion, Ali Khan liked a particular fabric so much he bought a 5-year supply in advance so nobody else might wear the same material. a real clothes horse. This ruler devoted a whole wing of his palace just to his wardrobe. A 176-foot-long corridor with cupboards on either side. His closet and collection of garments is still considered among the largest in the world. You know, the Bible says the richest wardrobe in the world cannot compare with the beauty of a flower. Stay with us, friends. We're going to learn more on this edition of Bible Answers Live.
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6: Hello, listening friends. I was getting a drink of water and it snuck up on me. How is everybody? Welcome to Bible Answers Live. We're also streaming this program right now on Facebook. You can watch it either on the Amazing Facts Facebook page or the Doug Batchelor Facebook page. And I am Doug Batchelor.
7: My name is John Ross. Good evening, friends. And Pastor Doug, it's good to have Bible Answers Live again this evening, live. We did something special last week, but tonight we're back to taking calls. Before we get to the program, though, let's start with a word of prayer. Dear Father, we thank you that we have this opportunity once again to open up your word and study together, and we wish to ask in a special way for your presence and your blessing to be upon this program. Be with those who are listening, Lord, across the country and around the world, for we ask this in Jesus' name. Amen.
6: Amen.
7: Pastor, you opened the program about somebody who just, well, he didn't want to wear the same garment twice, and I'm just thinking that must be quite the experience. I mean, sometimes you find a favorite shirt or favorite pair of jeans that you like to wear. I can imagine what it must be like to try and fit into something new every single day. Be tedious, but he wanted to do this, I guess.
6: He was quite a character. I read a little about him, and he had a pretty high estimate of himself. One time, when he was riding a train, they wanted him to get off the train and to walk through the station to his elephant, and he said, no, I'm the ruler. I'm not walking to my elephant. You're going to bring the elephant to the train. And he stopped train traffic for 2 days until they agreed to bring the elephant through the station and to pick him up. I guess he was interested in impressing people, but it's kind of sad. He pretty much died from an alcohol-induced coma when he was about 40. But he had quite a wardrobe. And, you know, it makes me think of where Jesus said in Matthew 6, verse 28, why do you worry about clothing? Consider the lilies of the field, how they grow, they neither toil or spin, and yet I say to you that even Solomon in all of his glory was not arrayed like one of these. Now if God will so clothe the grass of the field that's here today and tomorrow is thrown in the oven, will he not much more clothe you, O ye of little faith? You know, the Bible tells us that when the Queen of Sheba came to see Solomon, that she saw the attire of his servants, and she had no more breath in her. That's where you get the expression a breathtaking experience. And so you can imagine what Solomon's garments must have looked like. But Jesus said, you know, the flowers are more beautiful than that. God will take care of you. And then I think about the richest man in the world really wasn't Solomon. It would have to be Jesus. I mean, because his father owns the cattle on 1,000 hills. And the only thing Jesus owned was a robe. And they took that away at the cross. You know, the Bible tells us that they scattered his other garments in 4 parts, but they wouldn't tear his robe. They cast lots to see who would get it. And that was a blood-stained robe because they had taken it off of him, whipped him, put it back on, then brought him to the cross and took it again. And, you know, there have been a lot of, you know, movies and stuff that have been made about the robe of Christ. But that robe really represents the righteousness that he offers us. That blood-stained robe that covers our sin and washes our robes as white as snow, as it says in Revelation. And we have a free offer tonight if people would like to know about how can they have their sins covered by that blood-stained robe. And it's free for asking.
7: We'd be happy to send anyone a book. It's entitled The Riches of His Grace. And it's talking about this grace that God wants to give those who put their faith in him. And we'll be happy to send this to anyone who would call and ask. Our resource phone line is 800-835-6747. And just ask for the book, The Riches of God's Grace. Again, that's 800-835-6747. If you have a Bible question, our phone line here at the studio is 800-463-7297. That'll bring your call here to our studio. And we're going to go to our first caller. We've got Akish listening from Illinois. Akish, welcome to the program.
8: Hi. Good evening, Pastor Ross, and good evening, Pastor Batchelor. Pastor Batchelor, my question was actually regarding my brother, who is a special kid. He is suffering from 75% of mental retardation. and he needs assistance with activities of daily living, and he also has a loss of the fine motor skills, you know, like he cannot close his eyes voluntarily, he cannot hold his breath. So I had a burden, and I was really thinking that we haven't actually tried to get him baptized by immersion. So he hasn't been baptized all his life, and I was wondering that how is this going to be in the end? You know, I was really worried, like, is he still going to be saved because he doesn't understand much and he's not baptized? So please, if you could just pour your insight.
6: Yeah, that's a good question. And there's probably other people, Kosh, just like you out there that have loved ones that are handicapped mentally, where they can't comprehend, you know, spiritual things, or maybe experience a baptism. You know, one of the conditions of baptism would be that you're taught and you understand the principles of salvation. Now, that's for a person when they're old enough to have the understanding and they reach the age of accountability. That's why we don't baptize babies. From what you're saying, it would seem that, you know, your brother, he may be handicapped, or he just can't understand those things. And I would think the Lord is going to look upon him as an innocent child. And you might be worried about baptism, you know, for your benefit, so you guys would have some peace that he'd be saved. But I don't think the Lord's going to judge him that way. He's probably going to judge him like a child.
7: Yeah, you know, God is merciful, and he always takes into consideration the situation that a person might find themselves in. And sometimes there are people who are elderly that might not have any inability mentally to be able to understand truth, but maybe physically they just don't have the ability. They can't be baptized because they're ill or they're on their deathbed. Their lack of being baptized doesn't prevent them from receiving salvation. I think that would be true of your brother.
6: Yeah, the Bible tells us that Jesus was baptized, and of course he was not baptized for his sin. Jesus was sinless. For one reason, Jesus is baptized as an example for us. But I think that Jesus may also have been baptized in behalf of those who cannot be. Like the thief who died on the cross next to Christ, he accepted Jesus. He couldn't be baptized, but Jesus said he would be in the kingdom. I'd think that you would put your brother in that category and say, you know, it's just not practical. It's not going to be an obstacle to their salvation. The Lord is going to look upon them as innocent, having not reached the age of accountability, and saved by virtue of the prayers of family.
7: Mm-hmm. Absolutely. Well, thank you for your call. Our next call is Patrick, listening from Washington State. Patrick, welcome to the program.
9: Thank you. Yes, this is my first time.
6: Well, thank you for calling.
9: Yeah, great. Yeah, I guess my question is related to the idea of riches and Christ's teachings on. And I know a lot of your listeners probably know these passages about the impossibility of a camel going through the eye of a needle. And so I guess I'm just trying to figure out, like, what he really meant with these teachings. Are these serious teachings? Like, does it mean that if one has riches that it's impossible to enter into the kingdom? And then I guess to follow up on that, like, what does it really mean to have riches? You know, you think about, like, in our culture, especially here in our country, You look at the what we call the poor, but then you compare them to the poor in in Malawi, Africa, and what we call poor would be considered very rich, actually.
6: Right, compared to much of the world, we are very well off. So does that mean that the average American is lost because we qualify as rich and you can't get into the kingdom of heaven? Is that kind of what you're wondering?
9: Well, you know, I guess I'm kind of going that way, I guess.
6: Let's talk about the verse. There's a passage, and you can read this in Mark chapter 10, verse 23. And Christ said, "How hard it is for those who have riches to enter the kingdom of God." And the disciples were astonished at his words. But Jesus said again, "Children, how hard it is for those who trust in riches to enter the kingdom of God. It's easier for a camel to go through the eye of a needle than for a rich man to enter the kingdom of God." And they were astonished beyond measure, saying, "Who then can be saved?" And Jesus said, "With men it's impossible, but not with God." Now, it's interesting, you also find this passage in Luke. And right after this passage, when they're wondering, can a rich man be saved, it talks about a rich man named Zacchaeus who gets saved. Now, keep in mind, in the Bible, that David will be in heaven. He was certainly rich. Solomon, it appears, will be in heaven. He was rich. Abraham, Isaac, and Jacob were all, they all had significant property. And Job, you know, was doubly blessed at the end of his life, and he will be saved. God is not saying that a person who has wealth cannot be saved. He's saying a person that trusts in riches cannot be saved. That young man in this story was afraid to sacrifice riches and follow Jesus. Everyone who really makes a decision to follow Christ needs to put their heart and all they are on the altar. Then he wants us to use our wealth and the ability even to get wealth to be a blessing to mankind. And you know, not to trust in it, because it can all disappear in a day. Some people have discovered this in the last month. I'm going to put you back on, and I want to make sure that you're able to hear that. Patrick, did that make sense?
9: I think so. Yeah, I think so. But I think I just, you know, I think it's good for your listeners to at least, you know, consider those passages very seriously.
6: That's right, yeah. We shouldn't strive to be rich.
9: Yeah, and the parable about the deceitfulness of riches, you know, the parable of the sower, it chokes the word.
6: Hey, that's a good point.
7: You know, I'm looking at another verse here in 1 Timothy chapter 6, verse 9, that I think goes along with this. This is Paul writing, and he says, "But those who desire to be rich fall into temptation and a snare." So again, it's the love of money, the desire for riches, putting your trust in those things.
6: Yeah. Now, there were a couple of people, two or three rich people came to Jesus' rescue at the end. Nicodemus bought, he was wealthy, and he bought the myrrh to anoint him, and Joseph of Arimathea offered the grave, says he would make his death with the rich. You know, the Lord is not disqualifying people, but you're right, Christians need to be very careful about covetousness. And Jesus said, a man's life does not consist in the abundance of things he possesses. Good thoughts, Patrick, and we're glad you brought that to our attention at this time. We need to remember our priorities.
7: Next caller that we have is it Thessalina? I don't know how you say that, from Lancaster, California.
6: Thessaly?
10: Hello.
6: Hi, how are you?
10: Good.
7: How do you say your name?
10: Cecily.
7: Cecily, okay, welcome. And your question?
10: Why did God make the world?
6: God, the Father, and the Son, and the Holy Spirit, they said, we love to love others. Let's make a world of people we can love. God enjoys loving creatures and giving life and giving joy. So he made this world, and it was a beautiful paradise when he first made it. The devil came in to mess things up, but when God first made it, it was a beautiful paradise, and he wanted to share this joy and love with Adam and Eve. Good question.
10: Thank you.
6: You're welcome. Thanks so much for calling. And Thessaly, you would enjoy our Amazing Adventure program. You can have your folks go to the Amazing Facts website. We got a program just for kids that are like 8 to 12 years of age. Sounds like a little brother there.
7: Yeah. All right. Well, thank you for your call. We appreciate that. Ron is calling from Tennessee. Ron, welcome to the program.
11: Good evening, Pastor Ross. And the only bachelor program I pay attention to is Pastor Bachelor.
6: Well, I'm honored. Thank you. And your question tonight, Ron?
11: Is, do angels have souls? And if they do, could you give me a Bible reference?
6: I'm assuming that angels are souls. Now, what I mean by that is the Bible seems to say that when God creates, you know, he took the elements of the world and he breathed the breath of life into man, and man became a living soul. Means he became, an independent moral agent, able to, you know, have abstract thought and worship God. We believe angels also have freedom and independence, because some angels chose not to worship God. The Bible says the angels, and this is in Hebrews, I forget the verse, Pastor Ross, ministering spirits, sent forth to minister to those who will be heirs of righteousness. It does tell us in Revelation chapter 12 that the angels that followed Lucifer, they made a conscious decision not to trust God and to follow Lucifer. So they're intelligent creatures that are able to process and make decisions, which would lead me to believe that they have souls.
7: Now, the verse you're referring to there, Pastor Doug, is Hebrews chapter 1, verse 14, talking about the angels. Says they are ministering spirits sent forth to minister for those who will inherit salvation. We don't have the word soul attached to angels in the sense that we would have that of created beings. And it's also interesting that the word soul in the Bible is not only used for human beings, it's even used for any living creature. When it talks about the souls in the sea died, talking about during the time of the flood. So it means created life that we have here on this earth.
6: I hope that helps a little bit.
11: Yes. Yeah, it does. that's what I was after, because I was reading yesterday. I was reading Revelation, and talking about Satan's angels being in chains and held in reserve for the day of judgment.
6: Right. Yeah, and it mentions that both in the book of Jude and in Peter. But yeah, I think you're on the right track. They are intelligent creatures that they're being punished, because

0: not being able to play, even though I really wanted to. Is there any way, like, advice for me of how to get past that and not, you know, and move forward?
1: Not hold it against them or feel guilty.
0: Yeah.
1: Yeah. Let me see if I could take a stab at that, Kevin. First of all, it doesn't matter whether you were raised a Seventh-day Adventist or whether you were raised a devoted Sunday keeper. You know, a lot of kids through history have been told, you know, we don't do this because we're Christians. And it might be, you know, we're not going to... They made a famous movie called Chariots of Fire about a young man said, he was a Christian missionary. He said, I'm not going to run, even in the Olympics, for my country on Sunday. And, you know, everyone now thinks he's a hero because he took a stand like that. And I can't speak for exactly the situation of what kind of household you grew up in. You know, parents, I think, do their best to try to both stand for the Lord and have values in their home. And at the same time, you know, make growing up a pleasure. Pastor Ross has a whole litter of kids. And, you know, it's a constant battle. Now, you grew up in a pastor's house.
2: I did. I grew up in a pastor's home. And, yeah, there were times where, you know, especially as a teenager, you want to spend time with your friends and maybe you want to get involved in some sports or activity. That's right. And sometimes you wonder why. But, you know, as you get older and you begin to look for God for yourself and you begin to understand the reasons behind why God has said, this is not good, this is not good. And we're able to grow spiritually in understanding of what God would have us do, you know, then all of those things come into perspective. We understand the reason behind it. And as a child, you don't always understand that. You might not have a meaningful connection or relationship with God. And so it does seem like just a long list of you can't do this, you can't do that. So, you know, that's not uncommon for young people to go through a little bit of a trying time where they need to figure out for themselves, what do I believe? Why do I choose to do what I do?
1: Yeah. And, you know, unfortunately today, across the board in Christian churches, we find statistically that we are living in such a liberal society that Christian kids feel so restricted because all their friends are doing everything under the sun that there's a mass exodus from Christian families and from Christ when they get out to college.
2: Usually it's around that college time where kids are leaving the home. You know, Kevin, we turned you back up. I think probably the most important thing is, you know, kind of put the stuff in the past behind, but it would be wise to find out why you believe what you believe and make that connection with God, because that's what puts things in perspective.
1: Can't go backwards.
0: Yeah, no, that's true.
1: I hope that helps a little bit. We appreciate your standing by and a good question. I'm sure others were tuning in.
2: All right, the next caller that we have, we're going to go to, let's see, we have Lois listening from California.
1: It's Lewis, I think.
2: Oh, sorry, Lewis.
3: Hi, good evening. Thank you guys for taking my call. My question is, how should a Christian approach culture in such a way as to better understand the beliefs of the people he wants to evangelize to without letting the culture corrupt him?
1: Well, that is a great question. And, you know, Paul said, I become all things to all men that I might reach some for Christ. Now, that doesn't mean you participate in anything that is a violation of a Christian principle. But to be aware of what, you know, the cultural needs are, Amazing Facts has done mission work all over the world. You know, we've been in Africa and islands of the South Pacific and India. We've got, you know, full-time people working with us in India and Russia and all. And everywhere I go in the world, Orient, they got little different customs. And you need to be sensitive to those things to try to reach people. And you can't usually figure all of that out in a day or two, but as you live among a different culture for a while, you understand what they value and their habits, then you find sometimes the best way to present the most attractive aspects of the gospel for them and, you know, bring them into studying the word for themselves. But you never want to sacrifice a Christian principle. You know, I heard one time, this is a radical example, but I heard about a pastor that he was trying to understand this epidemic of pornography, so he thought he needed to look at pornography to understand it. So that was the dumbest thing in the world he ever did, because then he scarred his mind and he became addicted. Yeah, so you don't want to, you know, say, I want to reach alcoholics, so I'm going to start drinking.
2: And I think the point for that is, if you're going to start doing those things to try and reach people, and then you're asking them to a higher standard, and they're going to say, well, if you really believe in this higher standard, why would you participate in something that you know is not right?
1: Exactly. You got to show them by example.
2: You'll look hypocritical.
1: Thank you. Appreciate your question.
2: Next caller that we have is Charles, listening in Florida. Charles, welcome to the program.
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0: Okay, I have a question. Dealing with the coronavirus, I just recently lost my brother due to cancer on the 9th of this month. Now it's with this whole coronavirus that's been going on, could it be that the reason God is allowing this to take place is, that isn't it says like somewhere that there's going to be people that go to sleep before the great tribulation takes place, before the plagues and everything, because they can't stand up to them? Or bring me the light on that.
1: Well, first of all, we share with you in your loss. I've lost my brother years ago to cystic fibrosis, and I know even if you have a long life together, it creates a vacuum, and I'm sure that you're going to miss him. But there is a verse in the Bible, and Pastor Ross might be going into it now. Yeah, I think it's Isaiah, where he takes them away from the wrath to come.
2: I'm looking at one. It might be that same verse, Job chapter 14, verse 13. It says, "Oh, that you would hide me in the grave, that you would conceal me until your wrath is past. Then you will appoint a time for me, you'll remember me." And then it talks about, if a man dies, will he live again? It says, "All the days I will wait until my change comes. You will call, and I will answer." So, there are times where God might lay somebody to rest, and resurrect them when he comes again, especially the elderly or somebody that might be struggling with a disease or a sickness. And it's the merciful thing for God to do. It's difficult for us. And, it's always difficult to lose somebody that you love. But we do have the promise, if they are believing Christ, you got the promise of the resurrection.
1: Yeah, and then there's another verse. I can't lay my fingers on it right now, where it says that, none considers that they're taken away, being preserved from the wrath to come. He's shielding his loved ones. There are some people who are laid to rest, and it may be just because God knows what we can endure and what we can't endure. It's hard to say. We don't know how soon the time of trouble is going to come. We are going through something of a time of trouble now, but I'm looking at the clock, Pastor Ross. I'm looking at the phones, and we just like to tell Danella and Kimberly and Anthony, if somebody, if we didn't get your call tonight, God willing, if the world doesn't all die from the plague, we'll be here next week. I think things are looking up now, little by little. We know this is a tough time. We're glad we can still be here to minister and to share with you folks. And there's a lot of material Amazing Facts has to offer online. Pastor Ross and I had completed a 10-part revival. You can simply go to the Amazing Facts website and look up the New Heart Revival. 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
2: With SRN News, I'm Ken Lorman in Washington. President Trump is back at the White House after announcing a big investment in a submarine facility in Baltimore. President highlighted the $3.7 billion investment from a defense contractor in a Baltimore shipyard, which will be used to manufacture parts for Virginia-class submarines. He's in the middle of midterm election blitz and is tying the Baltimore event to his economic policies. He's making another campaign stop in Texas meantime, returning to the Lone Star State for a second time to support the Republican Senate nominee. Visit underscores his commitment to campaign hard for Republicans ahead of the midterms.
3: President Trump is scheduled to return to Texas to participate in a Republican rally in San Antonio Wednesday night for Ken Paxton, who is running against liberal James Tallarico. The latest Real Clear Politics average of polls finds Paxton trailing Tallarico by just under 3 points, which is within the margin of error. Laura Winters reporting.
2: Staying with politics, House Speaker Mike Johnson, who is stumping in Pennsylvania for GOP candidates, had this assessment of the November elections on the Scott Jennings Show on the Salem Radio Network.
4: Scott, if somebody had told you and I 10 years ago that on the 250th anniversary of the greatest nation in the history of the world in November of 2026, in a midterm election, we would have the decision before the American people of whether we're going to keep the republic or go down this dark, dangerous road to communism, I would have rejected that thought. You would have as well. None of us could have foreseen this, but here we are.
2: Her attorneys say Krista Pike is awake and speaking after her botched execution last week in Tennessee left her in a hospital. All remaining executions in the state have been paused. On Wall Street, higher across the board, with the S&P 500 and NASDAQ both posting new all-time records. This is SRN News. This has been a year of sold-out performances for the lavish Broadway-style biblical musicals produced live on stage by Sight and Sound Theater in Branson, Missouri and Lancaster, Pennsylvania. Animals always play key roles on stage and in the aisles of the theaters. Katie Miller of Sight and Sound says that's especially true at their Pennsylvania theater, currently featuring the massive production of Joshua,
5: which is our obviously most animal-heavy show. And so we have over 100 animals on property right now, and we have three different incredible teams that care for them. When they're not on stage, we're very grateful to be able to have over 40 acres of pasture land here. They can spend their weekends and their evenings out free in nature, living their best animal lives. And we love the part that they get to play in telling these stories.
2: Katie Miller with Sight and Sound Theater. This is SRN News. Some of country music's biggest names are heading to Nashville for a live tribute to Dolly Parton.
6: Fans around the world mourned when Dolly Parton passed away back in August. Now the Country Music Association says 20 performers, including Reba McEntire and Carrie Underwood, will take part in an October 21st tribute show at Belmont University. Ticket proceeds will benefit Parton's Imagination Library, the program she started after watching her father struggle because he could not read or write. Parton passed away after a brief battle with cancer at the age of 80. Bob Agner reporting.
2: The merger between Paramount and Warner Brothers Discovery has been finalized. The new company is adopting the name Skydance. The $110 billion transaction is expected to result in thousands of job cuts because there are so many overlapping roles. The transaction cleared a major legal hurdle last week. That's when a federal judge approved a settlement resolving an antitrust challenge. More details at SRNNews.com.
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8: Welcome to Health and Longevity. I'm Dr. John Westerdahl. 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
7: Dr. Westerdahl presents the Health and Longevity News and Research Update, bringing you the most pertinent and important information about your health and longevity.
8: Well, based on new research, the question is being asked, can beets beat blood pressure? Hypertension affects more than 65 million American adults, half of whom are unaware of their risk. Here, what you don't know can harm you, leading to heart disease and stroke. Fortunately, research suggests ways in which Mother Nature's bounty might help, most recently highlighting the potential benefits of beets, whose compounds relax blood vessels and thus alleviate pressure. In the study published in Hypertension, British researchers monitored the effects of drinking one cup of beet juice or water among a group of middle-aged hypertensive subjects. Those drinking the ruby red elixir enjoyed between 8% to 11% drop in blood pressure compared to the control group. What's at work is beet's high concentration of nitrates, which when converted into nitric oxide actually expands veins and arteries, allowing more blood and oxygen to flow to the brain, heart, and other organs. This may help explain why beet juice improved endurance among cyclists, boosting aerobic efficiency by nearly 20%. Beyond nitrates, beets contain betalains, phytochemicals which may help keep LDL or the bad cholesterol down. Now, if beet juice isn't exactly your beverage of choice, try eating beets in your salads as another alternative. Well, health is the new wealth. Fitness predicts happiness better than finances. Can you buy happiness? A new study sheds light on this age-old question, and the answer might surprise you. Researchers from Pennsylvania State and Harvard University looked at several factors, including physical health, income, education, and marital status, to determine what was the biggest predictor of happiness. Out of a survey of over 16,000 men and women, those who rated themselves happiest also happened to be most likely to enjoy excellent physical health. Wealth came in close second, but here the factor was not so much absolute wealth as relative financial status. In other words, having money did not help generate happy feelings, but having more or less than one's peers was an even more precise predictor of how folks felt. If keeping up with the Joneses is what it takes to keep smiling, researchers warn this could lead to a vicious cycle where individuals consume more and more just to maintain a constant level of happiness. So what's the bottom line? Start your pursuit of happiness by taking steps to improve your diet, manage your weight, and increase physical fitness. And try not to let what others have affect how you feel. We'll be right back after this short break.
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8: And our question for today is, do some fruits and vegetables contain more potent cancer fighters than others? Well, some of them do seem to stand out, although this probably reflects the fact that these foods have been studied more extensively than others. For colon cancers, it's cruciferous vegetables. A high fruit and carrot intake appears to decrease the risk of lung cancer significantly. Research subjects eating one or more onions a day were found to have only half the stomach cancer risk of those who never ate onions. And soy studies suggest that soy foods decrease cancer risk at many sites, including breast, colon, rectum, lung, and stomach. Now, despite such findings, most scientists feel that the lower cancer risk is really associated with eating a wide variety of fruits and vegetables rather than isolating certain ones.
7: And now, Health and Longevity's special feature, where Dr. Westerdahl interviews leading experts and personalities on vital topics important to your health and longevity.
8: Our featured guest today on Health and Longevity is Dr. T. Colin Campbell, Ph.D., Professor Emeritus in Nutritional Biochemistry at Cornell University. For more than 50 years, Dr. T. Colin Campbell has been at the forefront of nutrition research. His legacy, the China Project, is the most comprehensive study of health and nutrition ever conducted. Dr. Campbell is the Jacob Gould Sherman Professor Emeritus of Nutritional Biochemistry at Cornell University. He has more than 70 grant years of peer-reviewed research funding and authored more than 300 research papers and co-authored the best-selling book, The China Study, Startling Implications for Diet, Weight Loss, and Long-Term Health. And he is the new co-author of his latest book, which we'll be talking about today, Whole, Rethinking the Science of Nutrition. Dr. Campbell's principal scientific interest began in his graduate training in the late 1950s, has been the effects of nutritional status on the causation of cancer and long-term health. And Dr. Campbell has also established the T. Colin Campbell Foundation, his educational nonprofit, offering acclaimed online courses in plant-based nutrition. Well, Dr. Campbell, thank you very much for being with us today on Health and Longevity.
10: It's a real pleasure, Dr. Westerdahl. Yes, thank you.
8: Well, you know, I think for those that may not be familiar, or for this the first time they've heard you talk about your work, and particularly with your study on the China study, could you quickly review the China study and what you found in that study?
10: Yeah, the China study, the name of the book that came out in 2005, actually, and co-written incidentally with my son, Tom Campbell, who is now a physician himself.
8: Yes.
10: In any case, that book reviewed in a sort of chronological order my long career in research, experimental research, I should say, mostly at Cornell University. I had a large laboratory, lots of students, postdocs, and other colleagues working with me all those years, and I owe them a great deal of gratitude. But in any case, I started out with a fairly simple observation that turned out to be pretty spectacular, and that was we could turn on and turn off cancer in experimental animals simply by adjusting the level of protein intake. It was really, really pretty remarkable, this effect, and it was unmistakably true. And so we spent time on that project for a total of 27 years, actually. It was funded by NIH, working out, you know, whether that was really true and how does it work. And it was so provocative. And along the way, we learned a lot of things about the relationship between nutrition and cancer, not only being able to control cancer development by nutritional means, but many other kinds of basic mechanisms by which food works in the body in terms of its effect on cancer and as well as other diseases. And then eventually we got around to doing this study in China. Human population, obviously, a big, broad, national scope project in China. In that case, we were simply interested to see whether or not what we had learned in the laboratory and elsewhere, whether that applied to a human population, and it did. So the combination of those two sort of lines of research and about 20 years in the policy world as well, it led me to the idea, I guess you could say, that nutrition is far, far more important than I ever thought it was. I mean, I started out in the beginning of my career, in a sense, pushing protein consumption, the more the better. And in fact, animal protein was even better than that because it was efficiently utilized and had higher biological value. But along the way, all those years, we learned that that was the wrong assumption and that there was a limit to the amount of protein we should really be consuming. And more importantly, it suggested the kind of food we should consume. And so my bottom line was at the end of that career that ended up in the China study was a whole food, plant-based diet without adding back, you know, basically salt, sugar, and fat. The three devils, that's what some of us say in nutrition, that a whole food, plant-based diet really does remarkable things. And by remarkable things, I mean we can actually use that diet now to control and actually even reverse heart disease, first shown by a certain Dr. Morrison quite a number of years ago to some extent, then Dr. Ornish, and Dr. Esselstyn is the one who's really done a remarkable job with that and has his own book out. So it can reverse heart disease, it can reverse diabetes, keep it under control. Work of Dr. John McDougall and Dr. Neil Bernard and others. And when all that started to appear, I sat down with my son and wrote the book and summarized, you know, all what we had learned, and also described to some extent why, not why, but, you know, how this impacted, let's say, industries in our country and the difficulties that it presented, let's say, to various people in the community at large. But, you know, having described that in the China study, here's what happens, essentially, and what happens, this is pretty remarkable. And I also, of course, became aware why it is that the public haven't heard this story before. It's a whole food, plant-based diet, really low in fat. The natural fats are present in plant-based foods, and fairly low by our current standards in protein. Also, the natural level is present in plant-based. In any case, we described that in the China study, and came out with it in 2005. And since then, I have heard just remarkable stories of how people, when they switch over to that kind of diet, especially when they got symptoms of diabetes, heart disease, overweight, things like that, the recovery time is very, very fast. And so then I wanted to write a second book, and that was try to explore this question, why is it that these whole foods in that particular form provide such remarkable nutrition? And I wanted to explain it, you know, at the biological level, essentially. I know over the years we've not heard much about this, and it's mainly due to the fact that the wrong kind of food is being promoted by industry. We buy these foods because we want them, essentially. But I wanted to go back into the basics and just explore this question. What's so special about this idea of whole plant-based foods? That's what the book is about, whole. It's a very different kind of paradigm than what we're accustomed to assuming.
8: Yes, you know, it is. And most of your career, you thought of the old paradigm, and through all this research, come to the new conclusions. I have to tell you, by the way, with the China study, I have lent that book to many people, and several of them, it changed their lives. And I've given this book to some health professionals as well, who were so compelled by the science to show that your whole food, plant-based diet is really optimal and really the ideal way to go, isn't it?
10: Yes, it really is. And incidentally, I might tell you, too, thanks very much. You're a physician yourself, and you've given it to some of your colleagues. And I've probably given around close to 500 lectures since the China study came out in 2005.
8: Yes.
10: And most of them now are actually to medical schools, which really pleases me, because the medical schools, of course, don't teach this subject of nutrition. Really, almost all of them teach almost little or nothing in that area. And what I'm finding, in fact, is that the folks who are in the practice of medicine, they haven't heard this before. And at first, they were a little bit stunned, I guess, with some of this information. But now I'm finding that there's a very rapidly growing enthusiasm on the part of a number of people in the practice, you know, to actually use this approach to actually treat their patients.
8: The irony of this, too, Dr. Campbell, is that, you know, Hippocrates, the father of modern medicine, really, you know, at the beginning, 400 BC or so, said, let food be your medicine and medicine be your food. And what you're doing is getting back physicians on track with that philosophy.
10: Exactly. Exactly. I've used that quote, too, of Hippocrates, and I guess he knew it well 2.5 millennia ago.
8: Yes.
10: So here we are rediscovering this concept. It's just really, it's a real deal. It's a good thing.
8: Well, your title of the book, Whole, Rethinking the Science of Nutrition. This is what we need to do. We've thought of the old paradigms. And let's talk about a little bit in your book. You talk about reductionism and what's going on in the science field. Explain that.
10: Yeah, well, when we, in the public, when we think about nutrition, we tend to think about that topic in the context of individual nutrients. In other words, we want to know, you know, how much of the different vitamins are present in the food we purchase, for example. So we focus on the effects of these individual nutrients, both in terms of food labeling, also in terms of food fortification, where, you know, white practice has been used for a long time. And more particularly, in the last, what is it, about 25, 30 years now,
11: yes,
10: we focus so much on individual nutrients, we actually have created the nutrient supplement industry as a means of nutrition. I've never thought that was really nutrition. I call that more pharmacology than nutrition. It's the focus of individual nutrients. And now we've had enough time to look back at some of the studies that have been done on the use of nutrient supplements, and they really don't work. Not in the long term. They certainly don't work. On the short term, we might see some effects that look to be beneficial, but in the long term, there's no evidence that nutrient supplements do anything. In fact, if anything, that some of these supplements actually can cause more harm than good in the near-term future. And also, it's a diversion by people thinking that very reductionist single nutrient idea, that takes their attention away from the idea that whole foods is worth that.
8: I think the whole area of supplements, the people need to realize the word supplement means a supplement to a diet. It doesn't replace the diet. And, you know, the first thing to do is eat the way you're talking about in this book.
10: Right, exactly. I mean, the whole food thing is the real deal, and nutrient supplements is not. So that those are examples of what are called reductionist science. And,
8: yes,
10: and further, you know, that's the way we actually studied the subject. I was guilty of it myself and have been a very active researcher for many, many years. Both involved in getting funded to do the research as well as sitting on panels and boards determining who else should be getting funding for NIH, if you like. And everything is really focused on one nutrient at a time, or one mechanism, as we say, you know, as to how they work. And of course, also on we tend to focus on one disease effect that might be produced or controlled by, you know, single chemicals like that. And it's really a crazy way to do things.
8: Yes. Let's focus real quick. Simply explain what the whole food plant-based diet is. What's all included in that diet that we're focusing on?
10: Well, it's basically fruits and vegetables and legumes and, you know, cereals, whole grain cereals, of course. You know, the whole food tubers. I mean, it's the classic groupings of all the plant-based foods. And I like to think of that kind of diet as, you know, there being a lot of latitude in that. People can choose the greens they want, you know, spinach or kale or collard mm-hmm. greens or whatever. There's not that much difference between these different foods. And so we don't need to concern ourselves so much with these small differences that may, in fact, exist between individual foods in that class, because together, all these foods together really do optimize nutrition. And they're strikingly different from, let's say, the other two groups of foods that I tend to talk about. One is the animal-based foods. We don't need to consume animal-based foods. They can cause problems. They surely do. Or we don't need to use another category of foods that's been popular in the last half century or so, and that's the processed foods. So processed foods are manufactured foods, of course, as we know. They're generally put together, and sometimes mostly put together with plant material, like maybe sugar and maybe the good oil, if you will, and some fiber and this and that, refined flour. I mean, the processed foods are not good. That's not a whole plant-based food, even though they may be plant-based. It's not whole. So I think the categories of processed foods and animal foods is what we really should be avoiding. But rather than talking about the negative and all the problems that they occur, I really like to talk about the positive. The positive being whole plant-based foods.
8: Right.
10: That's where I think that I wish we could, you know, end up on that narrative.

0: cost of any country in the world being twice as high as even number two. So we're way, way out of line on that. Yet at the same time, when we look at our society in terms of the health outcome, if you will, we rank somewhere around 35th to 40th, depending on how we what we count. So here we are paying the most money for health care and getting very little in return compared to other countries. Something's wrong. And so what we need to do, and that's a bad deal, because we know in this country that the health care costs are becoming now so high, the escalation in prices is higher than anything else we do over the last 20 years. And it's about to break the bank. It's causing serious problems, both in the private sector as well as in the public sector. And so the question is, how do we get that cost down? Well, the recent debate, I guess you could call it a debate or shouting match or whatever it was, you know, the last 3 or 4 years in the U.S. Congress. I mean, there was all kinds of proposals being put up by the different political groups. And I followed that fairly closely. And, you know, what they were talking about was only, you know, who's going to pay the bill?
1: That's right.
0: That's all they ever mentioned. They were not talking about how to reduce demand. In other words, making people well.
1: Right.
0: And so the whole debate just left out the most important thing of all. And that was, let's get back to some basics and tell the public what we now know in science and let them decide. And actually, I've been involved with my sons in that effort for some years now, refashioning, you know, a new system by which we can actually introduce the system into the public and the physician community can participate. In fact, I would argue the physician committee is really a group that need to take the lead in the future. And so I think we need to revise our system in some fashion by which these physicians take charge, administer the health they really want to administer, and do it in a way in which they can be compensated, you know, as they should be. And I think we can come up with a new system now to change the cost of health care. And we have some lead data now, some results, to show that we can cut in half, nearly, cost of health care just within a matter of 6 months. I mean, I think if we do it really well, and I'm referring to some specific data that was done, not yet published, but it was done. It was a very sort of casual way of doing it in some ways. If we do it right, really organizing it, I maintain we can save 70 to 80% of our health care costs. I really have a lot of confidence in that.
1: And this is treating with diet and lifestyle-related ways.
0: Right, absolutely. And so we're so concerned about the cost of health care in this country. Everybody's concerned about it. But I find almost no one talking about, you know, how do you actually improve the health of the population at large? And say that it's certainly not talking about nutrition. So that's a problem. And if you look more closely at what generates this high cost of health care, it comes out of a reductionist science mentality, you know, where we are focused on, you know, creating a new drug or a new supplement, you know, to control, let's say, a specific disease outcome. And, you know, sometimes we can see results with using that approach, with using drugs maybe, and we can see what look like to be beneficial effects in the short term, but they don't last.
1: Right.
0: And they don't solve the fundamental problem.
1: Right.
0: You know, how we got there in the first place. So it's not the system to use.
1: Well, Dr. Campbell, we're running out of time already, but I want to suggest to everyone that this is an outstanding book, Whole, Rethinking the Science of Nutrition. We just scratched the surface in our discussion on this book, but it's a full wealth of information on the topic and actually is a very important concept here about how we can change our medical system and improve the health of millions of Americans if we apply these principles. And you're doing something also we might talk about just for a second in trying to educate people more about a plant-based nutrition, and you do that through online courses working with Cornell University.
0: That's correct. We have a foundation, a nonprofit foundation, that's been administering a course program that we do jointly with the arm of Cornell University that does the online courses. And I might add, we've had great success with that. We offer 30 Category 1 continuing medical education credits for the professionals, doctors, of course, included. And Cornell has over 200 such courses they now offer. They're all Cornell faculty-based, but in any case, they're offering 200 courses, and it turns out that since it's become one of the top 10 online courses in the country, of those 200 courses, we rank number one out of the 200. So our program has been just extraordinarily successful.
1: Well, congratulations.

0: We're excited about that because I think, you know, what we need to do now is to especially to get involved in medical schools, you know, where the students are not getting the training in nutrition. And I'm confident I can sort of, if I had 4 or 5 weeks of their time, I could give them just about all the nutrition they really need. They'll never forget it.
1: I'm sure they won't. And congratulations on your work. And this is a real asset to helping improve our medical system. And we got to get doctors more educated in the role that diet and nutrition plays in health, wellness, and longevity. Dr. Campbell, give us your website for more information to learn more about you and your work.
0: Yeah, it's my name, tcolincampbell.org. I was never too fond of having it in my name, but I was persuaded I should do it that way. So we might be changing that. But in any case, at the present time, it's tcolincampbell.org. And once going to that website, you can look on there for the online courses on that homepage.
1: So look for the book, Whole, Rethinking the Science of Nutrition. 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
0: Well, thank you so much, Dr. Westad. I really appreciate this.
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3: 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The preceding information on this program has been general information about your health and is not to be taken as professional medical advice, nor is it intended to serve as a substitute for medical attention. Do not change your diet or exercise habits without guidance from your medical doctor, especially if you have health problems or are on medication. Do not change your medications without the advice and supervision of your medical doctor. If you have a medical condition, we encourage you to seek the consultation of a medical doctor experienced in dietary change and lifestyle medicine. And as always, we wish you the best of health.
4: Matthew 10:32. Whosoever therefore shall confess me before men, him will I confess also before my Father which is in heaven.

0: Not complaining.
1: Yeah, you will. In a few minutes, you'll be screaming from the pain of the position you're in. Now, don't leave. Guard, securely lock the door. Keep a special watch. The magistrate charged the officer, and he charged me with the security of these two criminals. Good night now. You'll get something to eat next week. Hey, lock this outer door securely, guard.
2: Oh, that jailer is tough when he wants to be.
3: No, he ain't so tough. All talk, that's what he is, just talk.
2: He treated those two new prisoners pretty roughly.
3: Nah, he didn't. He probably didn't even put the fetters on their legs.
2: He did, you heard him.
3: But I don't hear the two prisoners. If the jailer actually put those wooden fetters on their legs, you'd have heard them groaning and screaming and yelling with pain long before this.
2: You should know. You've been in there. First thing I heard from you was cursing and swearing.
3: Well, it's a terribly painful position in those fetters.
2: And why don't we hear something from those two?
3: We will. Wish it were light enough to see. I'd like to know what they're doing and why they don't yell and curse and swear.
0: Well, Silas, here we are in a dungeon. We've been scourged. I'm happy that we are found worthy
3: they're talking.
0: To
3: Let's listen.
0: Suffer shame and pain for his sake. I'm cheered, actually, cheered by a deep love for the cause of Jesus.
3: Did you hear
4: I
3: that?
4: Feel the same
3: cheered.
4: Way about it.
0: Mm. Pain, even death, has no frightening effect for me. Only joy that I can suffer just a little of what Jesus suffered
3: they
0: for me.
3: They must be crazy talking
0: yes,
3: like
0: I
3: that.
0: My heart aches when I think that I once persecuted the disciples of Jesus.
4: Why don't we pray and thank God for this wonderful experience?
3: Wonderful experience? My hearing must have gone bad.
0: Father of Jesus, our Father and our God, we thank thee for thy providence that permits us to testify for thy Son in places like this.
2: It's the craziest thing I ever heard.
0: We thank thee for strength to endure torture and shame for the sake of thy Son, Jesus Christ, our Savior. These men do not know of thee, O God. So help us to conduct ourselves as Jesus himself did in like circumstances.
3: I just don't believe what I'm hearing.
0: Help us to bring glory upon thee and thy Son, our Redeemer. Continue to help us let our light shine in these dark lands.
5: Well, I think we did the city a big favor today in handling that gang of men the way we did. We certainly do not want that sort of people in Philippi.
6: What sort of people are they?
7: Greetings, Your Honors. Beautiful evening, is it not?
6: Greetings, damsel. I've seen you before, but I... Oh, now I know. You're the slave girl who tells fortunes. You look different somehow, but you are a she, aren't you?
7: Yes, Your Honor. Only I do not tell fortunes anymore.
5: You don't? Well, now that you don't, will you tell me how you did it?
7: Surely, Your Honor. I was possessed by an evil spirit who acted as my guide and gave me the information the customer sought.
6: Oh.
7: But I am no longer possessed with that evil spirit.
5: Well, that's why you look different. You used to give the city a lot of trouble. Now you have a look of peace and, peace and happiness.
7: I am happy. And Paul did it in the name of Jesus.
6: Paul and Silas.
7: Yes, sir. They're the ones who told the evil spirit to get out of me, and he obeyed, too. He got out.
6: Is he, Paul, is he the leader of a gang?
7: Gang, Your Honor, no. Paul and Silas and the others are preachers. They preach kindness, consideration, sympathy for others. The main course of action for all to follow, according to them, is do unto others as you would have them do to you.
5: Do unto others as you would have them do to you. That's about the best rule of action I've ever heard. Are you sure Paul and his gang, Paul and his associates, preach this sort of thing?
7: I'm sure, sir. I've heard them, and I believe on the Lord Jesus Christ and have joined their church.
6: Ah, they're here to start a new church.
7: Yes, Your Honor.
6: Well, thanks for talking to us. You've given us some valuable information. Farewell.
4: So, O God, again we thank thee for permitting us to suffer as Jesus suffered. Bless these who charged us before the magistrates. They knew not what they were doing, so forgive them. and open their ears to the truth of salvation. In the name of our precious and beloved Lord and Savior Jesus, we have asked these things. Amen.
2: They seem to enjoy suffering.
3: Yeah, well, you know what I think? I think there's some new sort of preachers.
2: Well, but preachers suffer pain the same as anybody else.
3: I don't understand it.
1: Neither do I. Neither do any of the prisoners. They're all astonished and mystified at such talk and action from anyone locked in these wooden stocks. When they came in, I saw their swollen and bleeding wounds, and I'm thrilled that Jesus of Nazareth loves us to send angels
0: to be with us in this dismal dungeon.
4: It is comforting and wonderful to know that angels from heaven are right here with us. I know they long to help us, to get us out, that we must suffer for the sake of Jesus and his gospel of salvation.
1: I just pinched myself so I know I'm awake.
2: It's real, all right, though I don't believe it.
1: I guess they're trying to sleep, so I think I shall, too. Now, don't go anywhere, all of you.
2: That keeper of the jail thinks he's funny. Ha, ha, ha, ha.
0: I shall sing of thy mercies, O Lord.
2: And now they're singing.
0: Shall praise thy wonders.
2: I don't believe it.
0: O Lord God of hosts, we rejoice in thy name.
4: Thou hast a mighty arm.
0: Strong is thy hand.
4: High is thy right hand.
0: Justice and mercy are the habitation of thy

0: Welcome to LifeQuest, a program that directs you to subjects and books that will make a difference in your life. 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My name is Dwight Lainhoff. William Shiflett is pastor of Reasoning Tree Church in Edinburgh, Virginia. He's an author, and today we're going to be talking on LifeQuest with him about his new book called The Christmas Truce. Welcome to LifeQuest, Pastor.
1: Hey, Dwight, thank you so much for having me on and giving me a chance to share with the people the message of this book.
0: Well, you've written a variety of different books. Maybe this one's a little different than some of the others that you have written. Why did you write this book at this time?
1: Well, it was really comes out of a life experience, and here's what happened. I've always wanted to write. It's been a lifelong goal of mine to be a writer, and my other two books are Christian life books, of course. But this was a story that I really lived to some extent. Last year, about October last year, my father, who I had a very broken, strained relationship with years, got sick. And so even though I had processed a lot of those kinds of emotional issues in the past, his illness brought it all to the surface and made me rethink through some of it again. And then he subsequently died last March. And so all of this was kind of percolating again. And so I thought I would sit down and I'd write a Christmas story that kind of brought in the journey that I had taken with this. Now, it's not a biography in that sense of the word, but I did use a lot of my own personal experiences and some of the lessons I had to learn and the anger and bitterness that I dealt with to pull the story together. And so far, it's been very well received.
0: In your work as a pastor, you connected with a lot of people who have a variety of relationship issues in their life. And now you're looking at yourself before you wrote this book. It's sometimes hard to translate all this stuff into our own experience, isn't it?
1: Yes, it is. It is very hard to do it. And that's why I tried to make sure I was pulling together different themes and things that other people have said to me in their own struggles and journeys. What's really interesting about the book to this point is that I've also had real positive responses from people who had perfect relationships with their parents, and so the story still resonated for them from a standpoint of, thank God I had this really good relationship, that I didn't have these kinds of burdens and frustrations and hurts in my life. So it's that kind of thing where it's speaking to people from both sides of the spectrum about issues with our parents and regrets that we have about the relationships that we had or wished we could have had.
0: All right, so tell our listeners about the story.
1: Okay, well, the story opens with a man who has had this kind of very broken, dysfunctional, strained relationship with his father, and for various reasons, in addition to that normal strain there, he stayed away from home at Christmas time.
0: Mm-hmm.
1: And the story unfolds that he is invited, and he's someone who really likes Christmas invitations to dinners and so forth, but when he gets this invitation, it really fills his heart with dread, where most people would be thrilled by an invitation to come home at Christmas time, especially with the prospect of a white Christmas, that he's very normally would be very drawn to that. Here he's filled with dread and anger because of all of those undercurrent of emotional issues about going back home where his father is.
0: Mm-hmm.
1: And so he reluctantly agrees to go back, and this starts a wellspring of him recalling some of the memories and some of the things that had happened, and he begins to question, you know, what happened between me and my dad? What transpired to break this, that we weren't friends, that we seemed to be at odds all of our lives? So he begins this journey of looking at those things and seeing it. And along the way, he's reminded by his wife that he has some good memories, but the anger that he feels toward his father has clouded and hidden all of that. And as the story progresses, he's trying so very hard to hang on to his anger and bitterness. He feels entitled to it. He feels like he has been mistreated. And he has to see along the way that he has been guilty as well, that his anger has twisted the way he sees things. And without justifying anything that his father did, he learns that he was responsible for some of that dysfunction himself. His response to his father's failings complicated the relationship and made it harder to see. And so he walks through this, and after he gets home, he finds out that his father is seriously ill and will not see another Christmas. And so now the pressure is really on for him to come to terms with all of this emotional baggage before it's too late to deal with it. And he is confronted with by a childhood friend who has had the same kind of relationship and didn't make things right, mm-hmm. and the regrets that they're carrying around. So it brings all that into this story, and yet it ends with a message of hope and joy and happiness in the Christmas.
0: You know, it really sounds good. And folks, this is an easy read. It's an enjoyable read. You can do it probably in one sitting, and we'll want to do it that way if you have the opportunity, because you don't want to put it down. You used a word that in relationships and in disagreements and problems that we experience one with another seems to crop up often, Pastor, and that is the word entitlement. But I have a right to feel this way. That crops up all the time, doesn't it?
1: Yes, yes, it really does. And it's normal in that sense when you've been hurt. And this is one of the things about the Christian message, that we do feel entitled to being things being made right for us because of the way we were hurt. Mm-hmm. And it's so hard to set that aside in the sense of forgiveness. One of the people that read the book, and they did it, as you said, Dwight, in one sitting. They sat down and just couldn't put it down. But their response to me later was how much this story makes you think about how we cling to little things because of that sense of entitlement. I am owed this. This is something I'm due. This was wrong, what was done to me. And so the story helps you to see that, yeah, you have been genuinely hurt. And one of the characters says this to Tommy in the story. You have been hurt. But the hurt can make us see things wrong, and our anger blurs our vision. So we start living with that sense of entitlement. I deserve to have this anger and not see how it is destroying us from the inside out.
0: In the counseling I've done with people, with couples or people who have other issues in their life, they, you know, I have a right to be happy. I have a right to do this and that, or look at what he or she did to me. All of those are sometimes reasons, but not excuses.
1: Exactly. It's a wonderful way to say it. And, you know, one of the things that Tommy, the main character in the story, has to learn is that his anger is hurting others. And the question I ask people sometimes when I'm dealing with, or I've heard them say that, well, I have a right to be happy.
0: Yeah.
1: The question I always place before them is, are you the only one? Because the attitude, again, of entitlement is that God wants me to be happy. Excuse me. God wants me to be happy, but he doesn't want me to be happy at the exclusion of someone else's happiness. He doesn't want me to make them miserable so I can be happy. And you have that. Men leave their wives or wives leave their husbands and say, God wants me to be happy. But they never think about how God wants their partner to also have that sense of happiness, and that, of course, that's a word that can be misused greatly.
0: Yes.
1: So Tommy has to see that this isn't just about him and his dad. His wife is being affected. His children are being affected. His relationship with his brothers and sister is being affected because of his anger and that sense of entitlement. So it is a great message of forgiveness and letting go of that kind of pain, even though you feel entitled to it. It's destroying you and the others around you, and you cannot just use that God wants me to be happy as an excuse.
0: At the times of the year when we have that are family-based, like Thanksgiving or Christmas, we sometimes paint them as this wonderful, idealistic family scene, which works many times until someone says, what did you mean by that? And then it all falls apart. And so these family-based holidays are also potential problem times.
1: They can be, and that's another part, I think, that's making the book have such appeal for people, because the TV presentation of the holidays, as you say, is all wonderful and joyful, and there are families like that. But for a lot of people, it's tension, and there's an undercurrent of, I wish I could be somewhere else, so let's make a quick appearance and slip out quickly. And sometimes it is an outworking of trying to reach people with the message of the gospel. We have my wife's nephews and nieces in quite often, and none of them are practicing Christians. And so there's a little bit of tension because, you know, I just like to relax and be myself today. So whatever the cause of the tension, it is possible that the holidays are not that idyllic thing that they're often presented in the media. But if that is an issue of unforgiveness because of hurts that we've carried around, mm-hmm. it is also the perfect time to address those things and move past them if at all possible.
0: How would you like a listener who has this book, how would you like them to use it?
1: Well, first I would say to them, use it for their own selves. Look and examine their own relationship with their parents. And then I would say, do you know someone who this book would speak to? And I've had people who've read the book, and they say, that's my nephew, that's my cousin.
0: Mm-hmm.
1: And I've had men at a book signing recently. I had the first two people to come forward were men, and they heard me describe the book, and they said, that's the situation. I've got that in my life. So my first thing would be, you know, search it and read it for yourself. It's a great read, as you've said, regardless of whether it specifically fits your own situation. But then think about, do I have a friend? Do I have a loved one who has that kind of relationship or had that kind of relationship? And maybe their parents have died,
0: mm-hmm.
1: and they didn't get a chance to reconcile, and they're still carrying around some regret about that. It would be something that is could at least help them process the feelings. And I tell you what happened, Dwight, towards the end, as I was finishing the book and doing the proofreading for the publisher, my father was at the end, and he had gone into a coma, and he was at the end. And I remember as I read through that, doing the proofread and seeing it, my thoughts were, I'm sorry, Dad. I'm sorry that I wasn't. So, you know, I was living that. And I think there are people out there that maybe they had that, maybe they had the regret, they didn't get to say goodbye, and they're carrying around that pain, and they need to forgive themselves as well as the person who perhaps hurt them. And maybe it's too late for them to say to the father or the mother or brother or sister, I'm sorry, but they can forgive themselves. And so I think it would be very therapeutic for them as a read. So that's what I would say. Pass it on to a friend. Get it for someone you know who has that kind of issue in their own life.
0: Pastor, where can our listeners get a copy of this book?
1: Well, it's at all of the online, for your listeners, of course, is probably going to be the online outlets, which is Amazon, Barnes & Noble, Books mm-hmm. A Million, and they all have it online. It can be ordered through those stores. It can also be ordered through Family Christian stores.
0: Okay.
1: Just about any bookstore can get it because it's handled by Ingram, which is one of the largest distributors in America. But for convenience sake and pricing, Amazon is probably one of the best places.
0: Again, the book is The Christmas Truce. It's by William Shiflett. And it is a book I can highly recommend, and not just for this time of the year. Pastor, thank you so much for being with us on LifeQuest.
1: Thank you, Dwight, for giving me the opportunity to share.
0: I'll be back in just a moment.

0: 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Here is host Dwight Lanoff.
1: We have a few extra minutes today on LifeQuest, and I want to talk to you about Dr. Emily Graham and just do a short interview that I had on our sister program, These Times Radio Magazine. I hope you enjoy it. Today on the People page of These Times Radio Magazine, I'm talking with Dr. Emily Graham. And we wanted to talk a little bit about your life and some of the things that you do for people at various times during the year. So tell me, you're a dentist in where? What city?
2: Okay, I am a general dentist in Spring, Texas. That's near north of Houston, Texas.
1: Oh, I see. And from what I understand is that along with your general dentistry practice, that at various times of the year you try to reach out in a very special way.
2: Yes, I do. The first time, I've reached out 6 years in a row for an event that I have in December called Unto the Lord Day. And it is usually the second Friday in December. And we provide complimentary dentistry for the main concern of the patient. No charge. They do not have to qualify. We do not do any pre-exams. They just come in. We spread the word. The community knows. Churches spread the word. Businesses, you know, reach out. And we treat cleanings, fillings, extractions. We do children and adults. We also incorporate with that local businesses like Chick-fil-A, restaurant kind of business to give complimentary coupons, as well as this year we even did Toys for Tots, not a mandatory thing, but if anybody wanted to give back that way, since they were receiving something, we opened that available for them too. And then the other way I reach out to the community, I've done it at the first annual this year in 2013, called Freedom Day. And it is a national event, and it was the first annual. And I happen to be one of two offices in Texas that did it. And it's today, the third Thursday in September, doing complimentary dentistry for veterans. And it can even be active duty. People who on reserve or, you know, retired or was just in for, you know, their 4 years. And they don't have to qualify, but they do need to bring in a card. And I did the same thing. Their main concern, it could be a cleaning, it could be a filling, it could be take out a tooth, and it's complimentary to them. And I even extended it this year to family members of active duty individuals. That other offices around the country, we all had a choice of how far we wanted to extend it. It was all to be for veterans and active service, but did we want to keep going to, you know, reserves, or do we want to keep going to family members? So that this year I chose to do it to the family as well.
1: Now, between the two events, you must have seen quite a few people.
2: Yes, sir.
1: You also must have seen quite a variety of people and personalities.
2: Yes.
1: And as you look back on these two events this year, was it a success? And I'm not sure how you define success. It's more than just numbers, though.
2: Yes, but numbers is a quantitative way to define the success, because I have a certain number of team members, and if everybody is busy and we're all providing a service and we're not just waiting for the next person to come in, we are waiting, but we're processing them through over and over again. In my mind, that is one of the quantitative ways that I say it's success. But the main way is the appreciation that I receive from these patients. Of, you know, hugs and tears and thank you notes, and I can't believe it, you know, nobody ever does anything like this, or whatever their comment is, and just the true heartfelt appreciation. And the veterans were, because we extended it to the family, that even seemed to be even a different kind of, still an appreciation, but one that was like, you know, we usually get overlooked, and you're extending it to us. Thank you so much. So that's how I judge the success.
1: Sure. And Dr. Graham, do you know of other health professionals or other dentists across the country that are doing things similarly?
2: Unto the Lord Day is my own event that I do in my office for my community.
1: Mm-hmm.
2: The Freedom Day, as I mentioned, is a national event, even though it was the first one in 2013. And you can go to freedomdayusa.org, and it'll give you a list of the businesses that are signed up for it. And the Freedom Day actually is started with a dentist, and I was part of the original idea creation of it, but it extended into businesses across the country. So there were people giving complimentary roses or flowers if mm-hmm. they're a florist, or maybe a massages or dry cleaning services or daycare service. You know, it wasn't just dentists, but it did start within the dental community.
1: I see. So it is expanding and much farther than you might have imagined.
2: That's correct.
1: Well, I think in this day and time, not only from a Christian perspective, but also because of what is happening in our country financially, this has to be something that is really outstanding and desperately needed.
2: I would agree with that. And just to have, I mean, financially, definitely. I mean, I have seen over these 6 years a bunch of the Lord Day, anywhere from somebody who maybe is homeless, mm-hmm. who received a ride from, you know, somebody who helps them occasionally, to single moms who are just trying to make ends meet, to families that the dad's just in between jobs. Doesn't mean they never had dental insurance, mm-hmm. and it doesn't mean that financially they're just at a tighter spot in their household income at that moment. So all kinds of levels. And to have somebody to be able to give back their services and this kind of services without having to go through a ton of paperwork. I mean, they have to fill out health history, but not yes. like if you were Medicare or Medicaid or, you know, something
1: right.
2: like that. I think it just can be a little overwhelming, an overwhelming blessing. And at the same time, I feel, and so does my team and the doctors who give us their time with me that I invite to join me, they feel overwhelmed with blessings at the same time.
1: As a Christian, you're really doing the type of work Christ did in the community today.
2: Yes, exactly. And in fact, we had a Bible verse, and I'm trying to remember now what it was for Unto the Lord Day. It was basically on Christ stating, I have taught you these things, so now reach out to the poor and to the homeless and give back to them and bless them. So, yes, you're exactly right.
1: Thank you, Dr. Graham. Dr. Emily Graham, Unto the Lord Day, reaching out as Jesus would have us do. Thank you, Dr. Graham.
2: Thank you so much. Merry Christmas.
1: All right, God bless. Bye-bye.
2: Bye-bye.
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1: 1 John 4:18 and 19. There is no fear in love, but perfect love casteth out fear, because fear hath torment. He hath feared is not made perfect in love. We love him because he first loved us.
2: All right, welcome back to another episode of the More Than That podcast. So happy you could join with us today. We're just going to get right into it because we're excited to talk about this next installment in the series. We're just picking up. Last episode, we talked about Isaac, the story of his life, what it means for us, and how God has a place for us. And we're just going to pick right up right away with his son Jacob and Esau, his sons, and just to kind of see the relationship there and specifically to follow the life of Jacob, because something pretty incredible happens between him and how he develops his own relationship with God apart from his father and grandfather at that point.
3: So we're going to look at Genesis chapter 27, and that's going to break into the story. Isaac is an old man now. Jacob is a man, his brother Esau. Now, what's interesting to know is Jacob and Esau are twins.
2: Yep.
3: And there's a whole story around that. And when they were being born, Esau is the one who is born first. Even though it's twins, Jacob is right there. Now, the laws of the land say that there's a birthright or there's a blessing. It would be comparable today. You would say there's a will.
2: Mm-hmm.
3: And in their time, the will was, or the birthright, the blessing, had two aspects. One aspect was actually material. Assets, actual money, flocks, herds. The other side was spiritual. Now, you can read about the stories of Jacob and Esau and how they kind of went back and forth of wanting the birthright. You remember that Jacob was a he cared for the flocks.
2: Uh-huh. A gentle soul.
3: Esau was a hunter and would go out, and his father loved him going out and finding game, coming back and fixing it for him, and he just loved that. I guess he felt like Esau's manly and strong. Jacob seemed to be a little unnoticed. And one day Esau came in. He hadn't been too successful on the hunt, and he was hungry. And Jacob was fixing food. The Bible even says what he was fixing. Basically, it was a bowl of lentils. Now, I like lentils okay, but I wouldn't say that makes the top five of my favorite right. foods. But Esau comes in and says, oh, I'm starving. I need something to eat. Jacob, his twin brother, would you give me something to eat? And Jacob says, yes. I'll sell you a bowl of lentils for the birthright. What does that say about the relationship between Jacob and Esau?
2: It's strained at that point.
3: It is strained. In other words, there is tension in that family.
2: And it seems like, at least from the little we know from the text, it could have been caused greatly by the parents. It says that Isaac loved Esau in the verses before that, but Rebekah loved Jacob. It makes it a clear distinction that one loved the other and one loved the, like, so there is some favoritism being played here on both sides, and it automatically just sets up the brothers against each other.
3: That's true. And it gets played out.
2: And for such frivolous things. Isaac, it says that Isaac loved Jacob because of what you said, that he provides game. And it's like, that's just such a superficial thing to now choose a favorite because he's able to hunt or whatever it may be anyways.
3: Yeah. Well, it shows the tension that's in the family. And then you get to chapter 27, which is a fairly long chapter. And there's lots of detail. And I don't know that we're going to read this chapter, other than I want us to understand that as we tell the story, we're going to be sticking very close to the Bible. People should read it for themselves. But Jacob is not, I want us to get, this is an illustration of what happens in Hebrews. Jacob isn't the focal point. It just seems that way. The focal point is really the grace of God and what that means. So if somebody said, oh, when we hear the story of Jacob, oh, the conclusion that I draw from Jacob's story is that it's okay to lie.
2: Right.
3: I think you're missing the point.
2: Right.
3: That'd be like David and Bathsheba, where David takes another man's wife. And the conclusion of that story is, well, it's okay for a man to take other men's wives.
2: Right.
3: I think you've missed the point. The point is the redeeming power of forgiveness and repentance that God can bring to a human life.
2: Mm-hmm.
3: Well, the story is Isaac is old. His eyes are dim. He can't hardly see. And he thinks he's going to die. So he says to Esau, Esau, go out and get me that game that I like so much. And prepare me the food that I just love. And when you do that, I will bless you. That's meaning he's going to give him the blessing of the birthright, which means that the vast majority of Isaac's wealth goes to Esau, plus the pronouncement of the covenantal blessings.
2: So would you say at this point that this is somewhat in opposition to the will of God already? Because when Isaac and Jacob were born, not Isaac, and Jacob and Esau were born, there's a pronouncement from God that God says that the two peoples would be separated, Isaac or Esau and Jacob, and one people shall be stronger than the other. The older shall serve the younger. God is already saying what's going to happen, but it seems like Isaac is trying to prevent what God has said from happening. Like, no, if you do this, go get the game. I'm going to bless you anyways, knowing already that God has already said that the older is that's going to serve the younger.
3: Now, that's interesting, isn't it? I wonder how many times that we really know. I mean, have you ever had the experience of, well, I wonder if God thinks I should do this or not? And you in the back of your mind fully well know.
2: Right. It shouldn't happen.
3: It shouldn't happen.
2: Right.
3: But you reason and talk yourself and reason into it. Right. That's exactly what's happening. Well, Rebecca overhears that. So when Esau leaves, she runs and gets Jacob. Again, this is an illustration of what kind of family dynamics are happening here. That she runs and gets Jacob, and says, Jacob, Isaac, your father, is going to bless Esau. Quick, go get a lamb, kill the lamb, bring it to me. I'll fix the food. I can make it taste just like what Esau does. He'll never know the difference. Then you go in and give it to him. Tell him you're here. Give him the food. He'll give you the blessing. Man, what kind of advice is that? But there's some family dynamics happening.
2: Mm-hmm.
3: Now, by rights, I would think Isaac would just flat out say, no. I am not going to do that.
2: Jacob.
3: Thanks. I am not going to do that. But he doesn't. He says, well, I can't do that because I'll get caught. Because Esau, his clothes are different than mine. And he's got hair all over his arms. He's a hairy man. And I'm smooth in my skin, I'll get caught. You know, when you're reasoning with temptation and you're thinking of all the reasons you shouldn't do it is because you're going to get caught, you're going to do it.
2: Right.
3: It'd be better just to say, no, this isn't God's will. But you know, he does it. She makes the food. He puts a skin of an animal on his arms. He puts Esau's clothes in. He goes in to Isaac and says, I brought you the food. And Isaac says, wow, that was fast.
2: That's like Little Red Riding Hood.
3: Yeah.
2: Grandma, what big.
3: It's true. That is true. And he says, yes, the Lord worked a miracle, brought a deer to me right off the bat. So eat and bless me. And Isaac says, wow, come here. So Isaac goes over, and Jacob goes over, and Isaac reaches out, fatherly embrace, touches his skin, smells his clothes, and says, wow, the voice is Jacob's, but the smell of the clothes and the touch of the arms is Esau.
2: And it's just, it is interesting to me at this point. And you can tell me if you think this is reading too much into the text. But Isaac is basing who he's going to bless based on his own five senses, basically. That he can smell and he can somewhat taste, or he can smell the food as well. And he can feel Isaac, or he can feel Jacob and the hairy arms from the animal. And based on that, he's going to bless whoever's in front of him rather than listening to the voice of God. Rather than questioning and asking, is it God? Not only that, even beforehand, God, who do you want me to bless? Who should the covenantal blessing go to next? Where should my wealth go to next? Rather than listening to any of that, he relies on his own senses to tell him who his favorite son is and who he wants to bless based on that.
3: It's true. And I think the good question then, Michael, that you're bringing out that we should ask, how much of our experience, our Christian experience, is based on our senses versus based on the Word of God.
2: Mm-hmm.
3: Oh, you know, I love that sermon. Or, oh, I love this music. Or, oh, those things aren't bad. But is our experience based on the Word of God? Mm-hmm. Or is it based on our senses?
2: Right. And I just can't get over it. He knows. I believe he basically knows. He's like, oh, I can hear Jacob's voice here, but he wants so desperately to bless Esau over Jacob that he's going to believe anything in order to believe it's Jacob. But he hears his voice. He knows it's too soon for the game to be back, all these different things. And just his own desires get in the way.
3: You know, when all this story is playing out, God is present.
2: Mm-hmm.
3: What does that say about God? That he stays with us when that kind of dynamic is happening.
2: Right. Still chooses to bless that family.
3: That speaks a lot of God, I think.
2: Yeah. And it kind of shows, even for us in today's world, the hand of God at work. Because a lot of the things that happen here in Scripture, we talked last episode about Isaac and the wells that were dug and God providing a place for him. We talked about Abraham and all the things that happened with Abraham. There aren't a lot of, aside from miraculous births, having children when they shouldn't be able to, there aren't a lot of like outright miracles that take place. It just seems like ordinary day-to-day family affairs. Abraham decides to marry Hagar. There's a conflict between Sarah and Hagar, as you would expect. Isaac's life just seems, everything's kind of this ordinary daily life. But as we read and we see the events that are taking place, we can clearly see that there's a divine hand behind all of it, that there's a divine hand blessing, there's a divine hand guiding, there's a divine hand doing these things in the course of what just passes as normal family dynamics.
3: Oh, that's a great, great observation, great point. Well, ultimately, Isaac eats the food, lays his hands on Jacob, and gives him the blessing, which passes the birthright. As soon as Jacob goes out, Esau comes in and says, hey, I've brought you this food to eat. And his father basically says, how's that possible? I just ate. And Esau's saying, what did you just eat? What just happened here? And Isaac explains to him, well, I ate and then I blessed. I gave the blessing. And Esau then cries out, then bless me also. Give me a blessing. But I think realization hits Isaac. And he says, I've given the blessing.
2: Mm-hmm.
3: And he does bless Esau, but it's not the birthright blessing.
2: Not the birthright.
3: Now we're moving to a point in this story for this podcast. And that was Esau walks out of that tent and says, I'm going to kill my brother Esau.
2: Jacob.
3: I'm going to kill my brother Jacob. When my father dies and we bury him, I'm going to kill Jacob.
2: Mm-hmm.
3: Rebekah sees this. She goes to Isaac and says, you've got to send Jacob away. You've got to send him away to get a wife.
2: Yeah, she gives a reason for it.
3: So he can go have a wife. Isaac agrees to that. Jacob leaves, which is going to become a big point in this story.
2: And it's kind of a sad moment, too. From the very beginning, we've kind of seen Rebekah's hand at work through all of it, guiding Jacob to be the one to go in, providing the food for him, providing the clothes for him, all these different things. She provides a way for Jacob to escape by convincing Isaac that he needs a wife from not the people around him. And so she's doing all this because she loves Jacob. She loves him more than Isaac. She wants him to be prosperous. But this is the last time Rebekah's going to see Jacob. She dies before Jacob ever comes back. In her attempt to save and bless her son, she ends up losing the one she loved.
3: Yep.
2: It's kind of a sad story at that point.
3: Right. Which is becoming a common theme through Genesis. Every time in Genesis that God makes a promise and we see the human try to work out the promises of God, it always ends in disaster.
2: Always ends in disaster and pain. Pain that lasts for generations, not just, I'm sad for a week. No, this is like real family pain that takes place that covers generations, spans generations because of a decision people make in order to enact the blessings of God.
3: It would seem to me that either leave the blessings of God alone or accept the blessings of God and let God work them out.
2: Right.
3: But when we try to work things out thinking that we're helping God or we're going to work out these promises, it will always turn out badly. And I believe the reason for that is because we will take the glory to ourselves.
2: Mm-hmm.
3: We will say, look at what I did. Look at what I worked out. Versus, look at what God has done.
2: Yep. Now, so far in the story, Isaac has not come out as a great father figure. He's not come out as a great follower of God so far throughout this story. But something that should be said in his favor that the text brings out, and the reason that Isaac is mentioned in Hebrews chapter 11, it says is because he, in faith, he blessed his sons, Jacob and Esau. One of the reasons Isaac decides not to give the bless, like he doesn't bless Esau again, is because he realizes that the words that he says, the blessings that he utters, he fully believes that God is going to honor that blessing. That when he says to Esau or Jacob, your descendants will be great, your generations will be great, God will bless you, he's doing that in faith, believing that God will uphold that promise. And so it's not just some flippant word that he can now, oh yeah, I was wrong, I'm not going to give it to him, I'm going to give it to him now, just going back and forth. No, when he says something, he believes God's going to honor that. So that's a lot to be said for the faith of Isaac, and it's the reason why he shows up in Hebrews chapter 11.
3: That's right. He has faith.
2: He has faith. And he has faith that God is going to continue blessing his family, even despite everything that's going on here. But as you mentioned, Rebecca concocts a plan, and Jacob gets out of there, and he goes to his uncle's house to find a wife. And the story kind of goes downhill for a little bit for Jacob at that point.
3: Well, the high point for us in this podcast

0: is gone.
1: He has nothing. He goes out, and the story in chapter 28 is that he goes out to a place by himself. When he lays down, he doesn't even have a place to lay down except lay his head on a rock.
0: Yeah, I never thought about that until just now, that we saw the life of Christ paralleled in Isaac, and that Isaac carries up the wood, Christ carries his cross. We also see the life of Christ paralleled right here in with the life or story of Jacob, because Jesus makes that statement that the Son of Man has nowhere to lay his head, that he has no place in this world. And so we're kind of seeing that parallel to Jacob's life now as we go.
1: Yeah, and what is becoming very powerful about this, and we'll see that very theme developed on through the children of Israel. They come out of Egypt. Jesus went to Egypt and came out of Egypt. The point is this, the story is about Jesus.
0: Right.
1: Because where Isaac failed, Jesus succeeded.
0: Mm-hmm.
1: Where Jacob fails, Jesus succeeds. Christ's life parallels, intertwines with humanity.
0: Yep.
1: And where we fail, Jesus succeeds.
0: And that goes back just to what we were just talking about. Everything seems like just decisions that normal people would make. Everything, and it is decisions that ordinary people would make. But it's all, the entire Old Testament is foreshadowing and symbolizing and paralleling the life of Christ, the ultimate sacrifice that comes. It's just amazing to see that hand of the divine hand throughout the entire story of a human history.
1: So I think where this gets really interesting is that he's on the run. He lays down, lays his head on a rock, and goes to sleep. I don't know. We've all have made mistakes. So how do you think you're feeling? You've just had to leave home. Your brother's going to kill you. You've stolen. You've lied. You're not even with family. What do you think's happening in your heart and mind when you lay down?
0: Right. You're either, it's one of two things. Either you're feeling a lot of guilt and fear, or if you're feeling a lot of indignation, like, this shouldn't be happening to me, this isn't fair, all I was trying to do is be a good son, and Esau's threatening, like, you make up a story in your mind to justify yourself even further.
1: Either way, it's one lousy night.
0: Yeah, it's not fun.
1: It's interesting, because the Bible just says in Genesis chapter 28, verse 12, then he had a dream. And in his dream, he saw a ladder that went up into heaven, and the ladder came down and touched on the earth. And as he watched, angels were going up and down the ladder. Now, that's a powerful dream in the condition he's in.
0: Mm-hmm.
1: But it goes more than that. Look at verse 13, and behold, the Lord stood above it and said, I am the Lord God of Abraham, your father, and the God of Isaac. Now, you've just stolen, robbed, cheated, running for your life, and now you look up and there's God looking down on you and says, I'm the God of Abraham and I'm the God of Isaac. What do you think God's about to say to you?
0: Lightning's coming down.
1: That's what the majority of us would think, wouldn't it? That God is going to say, what in the world have you done?
0: Mm-hmm.
1: I'm their God, I'm not your God.
0: Mm-hmm.
1: We would think things like that. But listen to what God says. And the God of Isaac, the land on which you lie, I will give to you and your descendants. Also, your descendants shall be as the dust of the earth. You shall spread abroad to the west and the east, to the north and the south. And in you and in your seed, all the families of the earth shall be blessed. Behold, I am with you and will keep you wherever you go, and will bring you back to this land, for I will not leave you until I have done what I have spoken to you. The promise of the birthright has now

0: how truly been given.
1: And it doesn't happen after Jacob lives 10 years of a good life. He repented. He's now not cheated anyone for 10 years, whatever it is. Literally in his lowest moment, right after he commits these terrible things, does these terrible things, that's when God reaches out and promises these things to him, promises him the blessing. That's pretty incredible.
0: It is unbelievable. In fact, it is more than that.
1: Right.
0: And that's what the theme that we're trying to bring out. God is more than we imagine. Mm-hmm. Whenever you think God's going to talk, don't assume what you think he's going to say.
1: Right.
0: Take the Bible, take the Word of God, listen to what God says. I mean, Jacob, at his lowest moment, just like you say, God is saying, Jacob, you now have the birthright. In you, in your seed, all the families of the earth are going to be blessed. I will bring you back to this place. Jacob wakes up a changed man.
1: Mm-hmm.
0: He has seen God himself now. God is saying, I have a place for you. And I will bring you back to this place. And I will never leave you until I've accomplished everything that I have said. How does Jacob know that's true?
1: He saw the same for his father Isaac.
0: He has heard the stories of what happened to his father Isaac on that altar. And he has heard the story.
1: Saw firsthand
0: Abimelech saying, I have seen that God is with you.
1: Mm-hmm.
0: And he has seen his father say, I'm going to call this place spacious because God has made a place for me. That's part of his story. And because of that, when he hears these words, it becomes more than a dream.
1: Mm-hmm.
0: He accepts that God has spoken to him. He believes it. And at that point, Jacob becomes a child of faith.
1: Absolutely.
0: He becomes a child of promise.
1: And he doesn't walk away from there perfect, because he goes on to his uncle, and there's, ironically, his uncle deceives him and with the wrong person, and he goes through that whole story, and he does some underhand things with his uncle as far as trying to get the goats and the sheep to all look a certain way, whatever it is. There's still a lot of story and a lot of progress that happens, culminating in a time we'll talk of later, maybe, or even now, of Jacob wrestling with God. And that's where his name is changed. But it all begins right here with the acceptance and realization that he is part of the promise.
0: Yeah, I think that we're going to culminate on this, and we'll pick up his name change in the next broadcast. What's Jacob's response? Verse 16, then Jacob woke from his sleep and said, surely the Lord is in this place, and I did not know it. And he was afraid and said, how awesome is this place? This is none other than the house of God, and this is the gate of heaven. Then Jacob rose early in the morning, took the stone that he had put his head on, set it up as a pillar, poured oil on it, and called the name of the place Bethel, which would bear that name. And then he made a promise to God and said, I will, from now on, all that you prosper me, you have promised to be with me. And as long as you're with me, dear Lord, I'm going to return a thank you to you. A tenth of everything I have, I'm giving to you. What becomes important to me is circumstances are different, but the lesson is exactly the same. Isaac, the promise is true. You have made a place for me. Abraham, I know that the son, Isaac, and I will come off this mountain together, even if God resurrects him from the dead. A firm grasp and acceptance of the promise of God. And now we see Jacob reaching the point in his experience, saying, the promise of God is true. I believe it. Becomes the son of promise. And the question for us today, do you believe the promises of God?
1: Mm-hmm.
0: Do you believe his word? If you do, you have just become a son of promise, a daughter of promise.
1: Mm-hmm.
0: Then rest. Rest in the Lord Jesus Christ. Accept the peace that he gives. Live according to the word of God. And you too will say, surely God is in this place.
1: Mm-hmm. Absolutely. That's the invitation that because of what Christ did on the cross, we're able to join into Abraham's family. Just very quickly, I just want to throw this in here. I'm not a parent yet myself, but this is great encouragement, I feel like, for parents. Or if you're involved in a young person's life, because all of this begins with one decision made by Abraham, that Abraham decides to follow God. Isaac witnesses that. And as a result of Isaac witnessing what Abraham did, his father, Isaac decides to follow God and has his own experience. And because of Jacob witnessing what Isaac did and Isaac's relationship with God, Jacob makes a decision to follow Christ and to have his own relationship with Christ. It really is one decision made that can change generations to come. How we relate to those around us, how we reveal God in our own lives can change the future generations to come. It can help people realize that there is a place for them, that there is God who is actually calling them and wanting to be with them and having a unique relationship with them. And that can all change just based on one decision that we make.
0: Powerful point. Thank you.
2: Someone once said, I have a great need for Christ and I have a great Christ for my need. What a statement. Are you always happy with yourself? I'm not with myself. I see in the life of Jesus great and wonderful values, values of kindness, honesty, and fairness, values of love and patience, of caring and compassion, values which I want in my life. Jesus demonstrated self-control in the times of distress. When he was abused at his trial leading up to the cross, he did not retaliate with his fists. He was led as a lamb to the slaughter, but he did not open his mouth. Accused yet innocent, abused yet willing to forgive his abusers, this is Jesus. He cares about people and he cares about you, even though you might not like yourself. If you invite him into your life, he will forgive you and begin to establish his values in your heart. To bring Jesus into your life is to live in the sunlight. This is Rod Bieber with Seed Time and Harvest.
3: What have you been doing to unleash hope in your life? I'm Mary Lohman of the Christian Working Woman, and that's my topic this week. Perhaps you've never really thought about unleashing hope, but you know, without hope, life is, well, hopeless. You know, if you counted the number of times you talked about hope in a given day, I think you'd be surprised how often your conversation turns to hoping for something. And whether it's a trivial hope or a deep, heartfelt hope, we are often in hope mode. Hope is the foundational building block for our lives. Now, I'm not talking about the kind of wishful thinking we engage in. You know, we hope it won't rain today. We hope we get a raise and things like that. I'm talking about hope that is powerful, founded on God's word and anchored in Jesus Christ, a hope that's sure. What do you need to do on a daily basis to build that kind of hope into your life? There's a very well-known verse in 1 Corinthians 13 that says, "And now these three remain, faith, hope, and love, but the greatest of these is love." Well, we talk and think a lot about faith and love. We hear sermons on them. We know we need to build our faith and learn to love better. But how often have you ever talked about hope? Did you ever hear a sermon on how to go to a Bible study on hope? Have you ever intentionally worked at building your hope, growing in your hope, becoming a more hope-filled person? Yet God says it's one of the three things that remain, and therefore it should have a place of importance in our lives, don't you think? God places a high value on hope, and so should we. The truth is, we live in a world that systematically and regularly crushes hope, does it not? There are any number of ways that your hopes can be dashed, things often beyond your control. Trivial things like you baked a cake and it fell flat, the weather ruined your plans, someone failed to fulfill a promise, to the long-term hope crushers like death and divorce, infertility, rejection, loss of job. The list goes on. Truthfully, as Christ followers, we have the power to build our hope on a foundation that will withstand whatever hope crushers come our way. And that's what I hope to talk about this week. I hope you'll be with me each day. I also hope you'll join me for our 31st weekend getaway, March 29 to 31. You'll find all the information at ChristianWorkingWoman.org. Have a good day.
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1: Luke 14:23. And the Lord said unto the servant, Go out into the highways and hedges, and compel them to come in, that my house may be filled.

0: was about to begin. The god of all things, and a man who believed himself to be a god, would engage in battle. The land would suffer. The animals who lived upon it would suffer. And the faith and hope of all, whether Israelite or Egyptian, would be put to the test.
1: Lord, please, deliver us.
0: And like many wars, the consequences of one man's arrogance would bring enormous calamity to his nation. As well as the innocent.
2: Pomegranates! The best Egypt has to offer! Delicious and sweet pomegranates!
3: Stay close, Aaron. Joshua.
2: Pomegranates! Delicious and sweet!
4: Pomegranates? Oh, those look good. Moses, I'll make this quick.
3: Joshua, I... Oh.
2: One bit?
4: That's ridiculous.
3: Your cousin has a pomegranate tree in Goshen. I know,
4: but... Here.
2: Thank you, sir.
3: You and your pomegranates.
4: Not just any pomegranates.
1: Egyptian pomegranates.
3: One day, when we are in the promised land, you will forget all about Egypt's fruits.
4: I look forward to that.
3: Come along. We mustn't delay.
1: I've never been this close to Pharaoh's palace.
3: When I was young, Joshua, I'd run up and down these steps. This is where I said goodbye to my mother, and where the princess took me in.
5: Well, shall we?
1: I've prayed for you both, to have the courage to do all that God has commanded.
3: With your prayers and God's favor, we will succeed.
5: I hope so.

0: come. Where are you, Baka? Where are you? You know I'm going to find you. What is that I hear? Are you hiding in the date palm? Or maybe you're behind my favorite fig tree. And ha!
1: Ah!
0: I've got you.
1: How did you find me?
0: No matter where you are, I will always find you.
1: Promise?
0: Promise. Come here. Get it.
2: Pharaoh.
3: Yes, Lilith.
2: Apologies, my lord, but they are here again.
3: Who?
2: Aaron and Moses.
3: Where's Kamsis?
2: I will get him. Oh, Kamsis. Oh.
4: I didn't mean to startle you, Anani. Are you all right?
2: Oh, I have not been sleeping well.
4: Hmm.
2: Many visions come into my mind at night. Visions that do not bode well for Egypt.
4: Really? What do you see?
2: It's not what I see. It's what I feel. I don't know, but there's something new in our midst. Something powerful.
4: My love, you are the high priestess to Pharaoh himself. A companion to the gods. What do you have to fear? Besides, you have the magicians and sorcerers at court to aid you. And don't forget, you have the support of your handsome and quite muscular husband.
2: Oh, yes, I do. What was his name again? Oh. You know, it's not only the visions that keep me up at night.
4: Oh?
2: Our daughter is very active. She seems to enjoy kicking me.
4: Our daughter? You mean our son?
2: Oh.
4: I will be grateful for whichever the gods give us.
2: As will I.
5: Master Kamsis.
4: Yes, Lilith.
5: Pharaoh calls for you.
4: I am on my way.
2: I think I'm going to go back to bed and get some more rest.
5: Mistress, apologies. Pharaoh has asked for you as well.
2: Oh, I see.
6: Behold, the great Pharaoh!
0: Kamsis, present Moses and Aaron.
6: Of course, my lord. Moses and Aaron, answer to the great Pharaoh.
0: So, you have come to your senses. You are withdrawing your preposterous request, and you have come to apologize for having the audacity to make it.
7: We have come to ask of you again. Let our people go to the desert to worship the god of our fathers.
0: I have little regard for a god of slaves.
7: He is the god of all things.
0: Ah, so this god of yours, I Am, is it? Where can I find his temple?
7: He does not live in buildings made by human hands.
0: I see. Then he is homeless?
7: Every place in all this world is his home. And he is more powerful than any of your gods.
0: Oh? Well then, if your god is more powerful than all of our gods, then show us a miracle. Show us all.
8: Take your staff. Cast it before Pharaoh.
0: Well,
3: I am most impressed.
8: Let it become a serpent. Behold the power of I Am.
3: Is that it? Is that all your god can muster? And now my priestess Anani and my magicians will show you the power of our gods.
9: Toss your staffs to the ground. Behold the power of Seth, god of chaos.
3: You see, Aaron, my six serpents have you surrounded. And now comes the end.
7: Yes. Yes. Now comes the end.
2: The serpent has killed every one of ours.
10: He's swallowing them.
2: How can this be?
3: This proves nothing.
7: And yet, I am the only one in the room who still has a staff. Oh, King, Egypt has many gods, but our God will prove to you that he is supreme.
8: So we ask you once more, Pharaoh, let our people go.
7: Yes.
8: So that we may worship our God in the wilderness.
3: I will never let your people go.
8: By God's mighty hand, you will.
3: I have had enough. Get out!
11: Moses and Aaron left Pharaoh's presence, knowing full well the war had just begun.
8: Lord God, we did all you told us to do, and yet Pharaoh did nothing.
12: Pharaoh's heart is hard. He refuses to let the people go.
8: Lord,
12: go to Pharaoh in the morning when he goes out to the water, and you shall stand by the river's bank to meet him.
8: Yes.
12: And the rod which was turned into a serpent, you shall take in your hand, and you shall say to him, "The Lord God of the Hebrews has sent me to you, saying, let my people go."
8: Yes, Lord.
7: Moses? Moses! What is it, my brother? What's wrong?
8: God has shown me what he is about to do.
7: Oh.

0: The Egyptian foremen are pushing our people harder than ever. Our people struggle to believe God will rescue us.
1: What do you believe, Joshua?
0: I still believe God will deliver his people. My only question is, when?
2: None of us know. But this I do know. Pharaoh's heart is hard. It may be some time before our people are free.
0: Then we must wait patiently. Wait until God comes through for us.
2: Your faith inspires me, Joshua. We'll wait for Pharaoh here.
0: Shall I wait with you?
2: You should get back and help with the work.
0: All right. Please pray that I find straw on my way back. There's no way we can make our quota. The Egyptians are unforgiving.
2: I'm praying for you and for all our people.
0: Thank you, Moses. God be with you.
1: Oh, well, there he is. Should we try to reason with him?
2: We shall try to move his heart.
1: God says his heart is already hard.
2: Our God is patient with us. He gives us many opportunities to do what is right. We must do the same for Pharaoh.
3: Moses, Aaron.
2: Greetings, Pharaoh.
3: Look at these waters before you, Moses. These are the waters of our great god, Hapi. There is no river as abundant as the Nile. Every man, woman, and child in Egypt is blessed by these life-giving waters.
2: This is the river that saved my life.
3: Set adrift in a basket and found by my aunt.
2: You know the story.
3: Kamsa showed me. It is chronicled in our palace records.
2: The same river that gave me life also took the lives of so many others. Is that chronicled in your records?
3: I know the story. My father told me how your people were growing in number, overtaking us, our lands. It was wise and necessary to thin out your number.
2: By drowning the sons of Israel in your life-giving river.
4: Kamsa, is this true?
5: Do not show your alarm.
3: A pharaoh must make difficult decisions. Decisions that are best for his people and country.
2: But
3: the decisions of Pharaoh are never to be questioned by anyone.
5: Great Pharaoh, the servants have finished filling the palace jugs with water. Perhaps this would be a good time to take your bath.
3: Thank you, Kamsa.
4: I have prayed for the river's waters to strengthen you, O King.
2: Wait!
5: If you'll excuse us, Pharaoh must bathe now. Good day to you, Moses and Aaron.
2: Our God has a message for Pharaoh.
1: Yes.
5: Both of you must go. And I recommend quickly.
1: My apologies, Kamsa, but we must do as our God commands.
2: The God of the Hebrews has sent us to say to you, let my people go, so they may worship me in the wilderness.
3: No one makes demands of me, especially a god of slaves.
1: So much for moving his heart.
2: Until now, you would not hear. And so, by this, you shall know that the God of the Hebrews is the Lord of all.
3: By what?
5: Pharaoh, it is such a beautiful day.
2: Aaron, now is the time. Take your staff and stretch out your hand over the waters, just as our Lord said.
1: It's Ra, brother.
5: The god Ra is shining on you.
6: Behold, with this rod, I will strike the waters, and they shall be turned to blood.
4: Your lord, what is happening?
7: Pharaoh, get out of the river!
3: No nonsense! Our god Hapi will protect me! Anani, do something!
4: Yes, Pharaoh, I am praying. I am.
7: Pharaoh, you must get out of the water! Servants, get Pharaoh! Help your king!
3: Anani, what happened?
4: Pharaoh, I don't know.
3: Wait. Ah, there. See, Moses, our god Hapi has brought peace to his river. He has fought against the god of slaves and won.
4: No. No!
3: What? The river is blood! Blood! Moses, what have you done to my river?
2: It is our god who has changed the waters of the Nile to blood.
6: Every stream, every pond, and every pool throughout Egypt is now turning to blood.
3: Anani, do something.
4: Yes, sir.
3: Show these Hebrews the power of our gods.
4: This pitcher contains pure water from the Nile. Behold the power of Hapi, god of the Nile. Yes. There. Blood.
3: You see, your god is not supreme. Give me my robe. You can take your little stick and go back to Goshen.
6: Let our people go.
3: I will not let them go.
6: Then call upon Hapi to return the Nile to water.
3: Anani!
4: Yes, my lord. Yes. I cannot feel Hoppy's power.
0: Be careful. Don't strain yourself.
4: I cannot.
0: I have you, my love.
3: Take your wife inside, Kamsus. She is of no use to me.
0: As you wish, my lord.
6: Because you have refused God, your life-giving river will remain as blood.
2: So all the waterways of Egypt flowed as blood. The fish of the river all died, and the river stank. Even the water in the wells turned to blood. Egyptians could no longer drink from the river. They were forced to dig deep to find water to quench their thirst.
7: There must be water down below.
2: The Nile flowed with blood for 7 days. Both the Egyptians and Israelites struggled to endure God's mighty act of judgment. But this was just the beginning.
6: Thus says the Lord, let my people go, that they may...
3: I will not let them go.
6: Then behold, the Lord God will smite the land of Egypt with frogs.
2: Aaron stretched his staff over all the streams, all the rivers, and all the ponds. Frogs came from the waters. Frogs upon frogs upon frogs upon frogs.
3: Ha! That is nothing. My gods can do the same. Anani!
4: The goddess Hekt multiplies frogs upon the land of Egypt.

0: Time to light the ovens. We have bread to be made, and...
1: There's something strange about this pail. It's almost as if it's... frogs! What?
2: Frogs came into the houses. Frogs came into the courtyards of the wealthy.
3: Get these frogs out of my throne room!
4: Oh, the servants are trying their best, my lord. But the frogs keep coming and coming.
3: Get Aaron and Moses, now!
4: They are here, my lord.
3: Send them in.
0: Aaron and Moses!
5: Pharaoh?
3: Pray to your God to remove these frogs, all of them.
6: Did you not ask your gods to multiply their number?
3: Yes.
6: Then you can ask them to decrease their number.
3: It is your God who brought this plague upon us. Can he not remove it?
6: He can. He will even give you the honor of setting the time for when you want these frogs to disappear from Egypt.
3: Tomorrow.
5: Tomorrow it is. But what will you do in response to God's kindness?
3: If your God listens to you and all these frogs are gone by tomorrow, I will let your people go. I promise.
5: Then, by tomorrow, your palace, every home in Egypt, the whole land, will be free of frogs, except for the ones in the Nile.
2: By the next day, it was just as Moses and Aaron said. All the frogs died, except those in the Nile. There were so many dead frogs, they gathered them in piles and made heaps of frogs. And the land of Egypt stank from frogs, but finally the land was free.
5: Pharaoh, I prayed as you requested, and our God has heard me. Now, do as you promised.
3: Your God has shown me great disrespect, bringing chaos to my kingdom. No, I will not let your people go.
5: You have lied to my brother and to me. But more importantly, you have lied to our God.
7: Yes.
5: There will be consequences. Oh, Moses, what will God do now?
6: He has told me.
5: Huh?
6: Stretch out your staff and strike the dust of the land.
5: Very well.
6: All the dust of Egypt will now turn into lice. Lice upon every man, every beast.
8: Kamsis. Kamsis.
4: Hmm?
8: Look.
4: Is that a dust storm?
8: No. Something more. Oh, this is the hand of God.
3: Lice!
4: We have reports that they are lessening day by day.
3: There, you see? This God of the Hebrews can do tricks and magic, but he has no staying power.
4: Yes. The rivers did run with blood for 7 days, and the plague of the frogs did end by his will.
3: No, it ended by my will. I set the time.
4: With respect, my lord, I...
3: Are you saying their god is more powerful than our gods?
4: No, of course not. But he appears to be a god to be reckoned with.
3: I am a god to be reckoned with.
4: Of course you are. But
3: Servants, leave us. Kamsis, tell me, why couldn't Anani or any of my sorcerers or magicians bring forth lice? They've been able to duplicate every single plague, but not this one.
4: I do not know.
3: Anani has grown weak. It must be that child growing inside of her.
4: I don't think that...
3: That is the only thing that explains her failure.
4: Perhaps you are right. But on the other hand, perhaps we have underestimated the power of I Am.
3: Tell me something, Kamsis. If this truly is the God of the Hebrews, why would he allow all of these plagues on his people as well?
4: Perhaps his people will not continue to suffer.
3: Perhaps he is weak. He allowed the Nile to flow with blood past their homes, as well as ours.
4: Mm-hmm.
3: The earth was infested with frogs, and the sky filled with lice in their land as well.
4: Hmm.
3: It appears he is too weak to protect his own.
4: Let us pray that you are right.
3: I am right. I am always right.
7: Despite the counsel and warnings of his officials, Pharaoh, the man who believed himself to be a god, continued to harden his heart against the one true God. And for that, his people suffered greatly. Soon God's battle plans would shift. I Am would make a distinction between the Egyptians and the people of Israel. The people he called his own.
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15: Hello, boys and girls. Welcome to another Your Story Hour program.
16: Say, don't forget me, Aunt Carol.
15: Oh, I could never forget you, Uncle Dan. In fact, after hearing some of your stories about when you were growing up, I think you'll really like today's program.
16: Well, fill me in. What's it about?
15: Today's story addresses a problem all of us have probably had to deal with at one time or another.
16: I'm trying to guess.
15: Well, we've probably all encountered bullies, don't you think?
16: You're right about that. Bullies harass people around them, make fun of them, and try to force adults or kids to do things they really don't want to do.
15: I think you have the picture quite clearly, Uncle Dan. Bullies can make life pretty uncomfortable, and knowing how to handle them can be a great advantage. In today's story, you'll see what one boy did to turn the situation around.
16: Now that's something I want to hear.
15: All right then, why don't we get started? I call my story, Lunch Money. Tyler Kincaid lives with his father and his great Dane, named Tiny, just a block from the junior high school in Springdale. He has long awaited the day when he'd be in the sixth grade and could attend Jefferson Junior High. Finally, the great moment has arrived. But just as he enters the cafeteria on that first day...
17: Hey, Bobby! Pete!
18: Hi, Ty!
19: Yeah, hi!
17: What do you guys think? Pretty cool school, huh?
18: Sure is. But it's a little weird being on the bottom of the heap. Last year, we were the big guys. Now here, we're the shrimps. Except for Pete here. Looks like you added a few more pounds this summer.
19: One or two, maybe.
20: Well, well, Sly. Look what we have here. Sixth grade dweebs.
21: Yay!
20: Is that what I smell?
1: You know it, bro. But guess what I like about sixth graders?
20: Well, it can't be their looks. I think their grannies must have dressed them this morning.
1: No, not their looks. It's their generosity. See these three right here, for example?
20: Yeah?
1: Don't they look generous?
20: Sure do.
1: That's why tomorrow they're gonna give us their lunch money.
18: Oh, yeah?
1: Yeah. We're reasonable men. Right, Sly?
20: Right, Dan, my man.
1: We're not asking for your money today. It being your very first day in a new scary school and all. But tomorrow, you'd better be ready to hand it over.
18: You can't make us.
1: Oh yeah, fat boy? Don't count on it. We'll see you tomorrow.
18: Wow, I don't think I like this place very much.
21: Me either. Fat boy, huh? They better not mess with me.
13: Yeah, sure. Well, somehow we're gonna beat this thing. I don't like being part of the food chain.
21: Food chain?
13: Uh-huh. You know, big fish eat little fish. Eighth graders eat seventh graders.
21: Seventh graders and eighth graders eat sixth graders.
13: You got it.
18: Well, just great. What are we gonna do about it anyhow?
15: That night at the dinner table, Tyler related the happenings of his first day, including his encounter with Dan and Sly.
13: So he's expecting us to give him our lunch money tomorrow. It's only the second day of school, Dad, and already I see I'm gonna starve.
22: Well, Tyler, bullies have been around for a long, long time. I guess it's time for you and me to do a little strategic planning.
13: Like what?
22: Like let's think of a way to take care of this situation.
13: It's not so easy. I mean, these guys are a lot bigger than we are. Well, taller anyway. I bet Pete weighs as much as they do. But you know what I mean. They'd flatten us.
22: So then, it sounds like a physical confrontation isn't the best solution.
13: I'll say.
22: Well then, how else do you think this problem can be solved?
13: I just don't know. If I refuse to give them my money, they'll beat me up. No question about that.
22: Okay, so you don't want to start a fight, and you don't want them to start one either.
13: No kidding.
22: Now this reminds me of the time I was a freshman in high school, and a whole gang of junior guys started picking on my friend Herschel Watts. Old Hersh weighed about 85 pounds soaking wet, and the leader of the hoods, as we called them, Clint Messerschmidt, weighed about 210.
13: What happened?
22: Well, gym class was the absolute worst. All the big guys hooted and laughed when skinny Herschel walked towards the showers. They whooped it up when he dropped the football for the 10,000th time. I guess you could say Hersh wasn't cut out for contact sports. Then one day, when Clint was ragging on him really bad, Hersh turned around and smiled a great big smile.
13: He smiled?
22: Yep. He smiled and said, "You know, Clint, I'm really honored that you give me so much attention. I mean, I'm just a nobody, and yet you talk to me all the time. That's really nice of you, and I want you to know how much I appreciate it."
13: What?
22: You should have seen the look on Clint's face. The whole locker room went dead silent. And then everybody cracked up. Clint didn't know if they were laughing at him or with him. For the first time, he wasn't so sure of himself.
13: Cool. Then what happened?
22: Well, Clint tried to get the ball back in his court, so to speak. He challenged Herschel to a game of horse and said whoever won could make the other guy do anything he wanted him to do. Everybody laughed and applauded, so Herschel was kind of trapped.
13: Oh, no!
22: Oh, yes. But here's the funny part. Clint had no idea that Hersh's passion was shooting baskets. He couldn't play a game of basketball worth a dime. He didn't have the endurance, but he could shoot baskets like a pro.
13: So what happened?
22: Hersh won, hands down. The guys went crazy, laughing and patting him on the back, cheering like a bunch of lunatics. It was so unexpected that Hersh was suddenly a hero of sorts.
18: Well, what did he ask Clint to do? Since he won, he got to say, didn't he?
22: Yes, and that was the best part. When the guys said, okay, what are you going to make Clint do? Herschel just smiled again and said, oh, I wouldn't ask my friend Clint to do anything special. After all, friends take care of each other.
18: You're kidding.
22: Nope, not kidding. In fact, it's kind of interesting.
18: What?
22: Well, it's just that, believe it or not, Clint and Herschel turned out to be best friends.
18: Well, that's great, isn't it?
22: Oh, yes. They even ended up being drafted together. In fact, they were in the same company in Vietnam. Herschel never did get very big, but he was the best medic in the Corps, or so I'm told. One day, the Viet Cong overran their lines, and Clint got hit. Hirsch heard him calling for help and ran through enemy fire, took a bullet in the shoulder just as he dove for the foxhole where Clint was. They kept each other going until they were rescued.
18: Wow, Dad. I don't know what to say.
22: I guess it's pretty important to make friends whenever you can instead of enemies. Of course, your life probably won't depend on making this Dan and his friend Sly your buddies, but...
18: I'm not so sure about that. I think life will be a lot healthier with them on my side instead of in the enemy ranks.
15: Tyler did a lot of thinking that night about the story of Herschel and Clint. Maybe Dad was right. There wasn't really anything so new about having bullies around. And maybe the same strategy would work on Dan and Sly that worked on Clint. The next day at school...
0: All right, everyone. Those of you who have gym next period are excused. Band members and art students, to your respective classes.
18: I'm off to art class. What's next for you guys?
21: I've got band this period. I hope I can get my sax out of my locker.
2: What's the problem, Bobby?
21: I keep forgetting my combination.
2: I wish I had your problems. I've got gym class. Let's just say it's not my favorite. I took some pretty good jabs about my size yesterday.
0: Boys, let's quit talking and start walking.
5: Yes, boys, let's quit talking and start walking.
21: Boy, is she annoying.
18: Tara, I think she's kind of cute.
21: Get him a chair, Pete. Tyler here is feeling faint.
2: Yeah, you couldn't stand her last year.
18: What can I say, guys? After this summer, she's looking good.
21: Gag.
2: Double gag. I'm out of here.
20: Well, well, where'd your friends run off to?
18: Dan and Sly, from the lunchroom, right?
23: What do you know? The dweeb remembers us.
20: So, let's not beat around the bush. Hand over your lunch money, like now.
18: Boy, I really appreciate the special interest you guys have taken in me. But
20: you got it all wrong. We're not interested in you.
23: Just your lunch money.
18: Why didn't you say you were hungry? I'll happily grab you guys a sandwich. Come on.
23: I don't think he gets it. Do you, Dan?
20: Not sure. Tyler, do you get it?
18: Oh, you guys want a loan. Here's what I've got. Just pay me back when you can.
20: Pay you back?
18: Yeah, but hey, forget the interest. Just take it and get yourself a little something. It's nice you consider me a good enough friend to ask.
23: Hey, what's the catch? You gonna squeal?
18: About what? You're not stealing from me, right? It's a loan from me to you.
20: Yeah, right. Now get out of here.
23: Yeah, get out of here.
18: Oh, hey, thanks for reminding me. I'm already late for class. See ya. Well, now I'm broke. Well, at least they didn't broke me. They did look a little surprised, though. I sure hope this killing them with kindness stuff works, or I'm gonna look like an idiot.
15: That afternoon after school, Tyler, Bobby, and Pete walked home together.
21: Hey, Tyler, how about some video games before we hit home?
18: Oh, thanks anyway, Bobby, but I'm kinda low on money.
2: What? You spent all $5 on lunch?
18: Well, let's just say I made a donation.
21: A donation?
18: Well, actually a loan, but I don't really expect to see the money again.
2: Let me guess. The guys from yesterday. Dan and Sly, right?
18: Unfortunately, but I'm working on a plan.
2: Yeah,
21: a plan to stay alive.
18: Well, that too. See, I had a long talk with my dad last night, and...
5: Hey, guys, why all the serious looks? Aren't you enjoying junior high?
18: Huh, yeah. It's just a little expensive.
5: Expensive?
18: 2 8th graders ripped Tyler off.
21: Took his lunch money.
5: That's terrible. You should go to the principal.
18: I don't think so. See, I gave them the money without a hassle.
21: What? You just gave in to them? Are you nuts?
18: It'll just encourage them to do it again.
21: Besides, where's your pride? You did tell them off, at least.
18: No, I thanked them for their interest in me, sympathized for their lack of food, and gave them the money.
21: Sheesh, who dropped you on your head? I'll bet they're back tomorrow looking for more.
18: Maybe, but my plan is to kill them with kindness. If I turn every mean thing they do or say around and act like it's a compliment, I think I can beat them at their own game.
5: Well, I think it's brilliant and chivalrous.
21: Chival what?
18: Chivalrous, with a C, and it means acting like a gentleman.
5: Ooh.
21: A gentleman.
5: Pay no attention, Tyler. They're still stuck in the 5th grade.
21: Hey!
18: Hey, cool it, guys. Anyway, I gotta beat it home. It's spaghetti night, and I gotta mow the lawn before I eat.
15: That night at the supper table, Tyler reported on the day's activities.
16: So, what did you do?
18: I gave it to them. Told them it was a loan. But I wouldn't charge interest.
16: Huh. Well, sounds like it could get expensive before you see results.
18: Tell me about it. Bobby and Pete think I'm nuts.
16: I bet they do. But I think you're using your brain to beat Brawn. I'd call that pretty intelligent.
18: I hope you're right. If this backfires...
16: You'll be a lot poorer.
18: And I'll probably still get my nose rearranged.
15: The next day, Tyler arrived at school wondering what the day would bring, but determined not to be intimidated and to continue his plan.
18: All right, another day. What'll happen?
20: Hey there, cutie pie. Where you been? Your daddy bring you to school,
18: How nice of you to ask, Dan. And thanks for asking about my dad. He's fine, by the way.
3: Well, well. What's this I hear? Daddy's fine?
18: Yeah, hey, if you guys would like to meet him, I'm sure you could come over sometime. He's a great cook.
20: Yeah, I'm sure.
3: We wouldn't want your daddy to go to so much trouble.
18: Boy, are you guys ever considerate. But no kidding. My dad loves company, so how about it?
3: Well,
20: By the way, dweeb, I don't have your money.
3: Yeah, it'll probably take us a while to pay it back. Ah, ha, ha.
18: Hey, no sweat. I'm not charging interest, remember? So, get it to me when you can.
20: Sure. Ha! Next year.
18: Next year. Perfect. That way I'll have money coming in time to buy my dad's birthday present.
21: Hi, Tyler. Hello, guys.
3: Hey, Tubby.
20: I hear you're so fat, you have to shop at Big and Plenty for your clothes.
21: You know what I think? I think you guys do an excellent job of reporting the nasty things people say about me.
20: How could it be class time already? I'm not done here.
3: Come on, we got shop class.
20: We'll see you dweebs later.
18: Great, see ya. Whew, Pete, where'd that come from?
21: I don't know, but I'm still fuming.
18: I know. But you got him, dude. Did you see the confused looks on their faces?
21: Yeah, it was almost fun. Teach me some more.
18: Well, I just wing it most of the time. But come along, Grasshopper, and I'll tell you what my dad told me.
16: We'll get back to our story in just a moment, but first, we know you parents are concerned about developing good character in your children, and we want you to know we have just the tools to help.
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16: Now let's find out if Tyler's plan is going to work in Aunt Carol's story, Lunch Money.
15: Sixth grader Tyler Kincaid is conducting an experiment in human behavior. He's trying to handle a bully problem with words and brains instead of brawn. His friends Pete and Bobby are learning the technique as well. But the effects on Dan and Sly, the eighth grade bullies, have up to now been undetectable. However, you know what they say about persistence.
5: So what did you think about that quiz, Pete?
21: Not too bad, Tracy. How'd you do?
5: Not too terrible. What class do you have next?
21: Gym.
5: You don't like gym?
21: It's Thursday. And that means all the classes play football together. Sixth, seventh, and eighth graders.
5: So?
21: I guess it'd be okay. Except for the troublemakers.
5: Uh-oh. Dan and Sly, right?
21: Bingo.
5: Well, what can I say?
21: Just wish me luck.
5: Okay, luck.
3: 34, 34, set, hike!
21: Dan, over here!
3: Not this time, fatso.
21: Ow!
3: You're such a blimp, just stay out of my way.
20: Hey, Sly, you okay? You guys hit pretty hard.
21: Oh, man, whoa!
3: Naturally, I'm okay. But I think I bent something important on Fatso here.
21: Thanks for worrying about me, guys. And oh, by the way, nice play.
4: Okay, fellas, hit the locker room. That's it for today.

0: Hand me that towel. Watch this.
1: Watch out over there. No rear guard on duty.
2: Hey! Oh, Slime, it's you. Thanks for watching out for me, guys. I'll remember to keep my guard up from here on.
3: I don't get it. What's your angle, kid?
2: No angle. Just glad to see we're working as a team.
1: Whatever.
3: See you later, Fatso.
2: Great. See you guys. Phew. This is harder than I thought it would be.
4: A couple of days later, Tara and Tyler were talking in the hall at the end of the school day.
5: So how's your week going?
6: Tough in a lot of ways, but I'm gaining ground, I think.
3: Well, well, what have we here?
1: The lovely couple.
7: Woo! The dweebs are as cute as you said they would be.
5: Oh, great.
6: Remember the plan, Tara.
5: I don't know.
7: What are you whispering about? What don't you know?
5: I don't know how we can be so lucky as to have 8th graders notice us. Just imagine the odds.
1: See, I told you, Rhonda. Say, Pizza Face, how'd you ever get close to a good-looking chick like Tara?
6: Good question, Sly. I don't know, but hey, maybe we could compare notes and help each other out. I see you have the same problem.
1: Why, I oughta.
3: Who do you think you're talking to anyway?
7: Leave him alone, you guys. He does have a point.
1: Hey, whose side are you on anyway?
7: Yours, but these guys are all right.
2: Come on, you've got better things to do, I'm sure.
5: All right, we're bad.
6: And lucky. I think we're finally beginning to see results.
5: I think you're right.
6: I better be.
5: What do you mean?
6: Well, in 1 hour, I'll be in the dentist's chair, getting braces put on.
5: Braces? Oh, boy. Well, good luck. I'll call you tonight.
6: Hello?
8: Hi, Tyler.
6: Oh, great. Can you hear me all right?
8: I think you sound cute.
6: Double great.
8: Well, listen, I know it hurts to talk right now, but I don't want you to worry about school. I think your plan of attack is so cool, making insults into a game.
6: Thanks.
8: Anyway, I'll stick up for you. I think I can help. Just brace yourself.
6: Very funny, Smarty.
8: Well, see you tomorrow.
6: Yeah. Thanks, Tara. Bye.
2: Hey, hey, good buddy. How's the mouth?
6: Don't start, Pete.
9: Man, braces. Those bullies are gonna be attracted to that like magnets.
2: Well, Bobby, that's because of all the metal in his mouth.
6: Great. Not from you guys, too.
9: Hey, come on. You know we're on your side.
2: Yeah, it's cool. Kinda like you got a cybernetic jaw.
6: Thanks, guys.
2: You gonna avoid Dan and Sly Tyler?
9: Nah, he's got him in his back pocket.
6: I wish.
9: There's the first bell. I've got 10 minutes to get to the other side of the building and get my books.
2: I don't need to wish you luck, probably. But I am anyway.
6: Thanks.
2: I really think what you've been doing is cool. See you later.
6: Great. Just as soon as some people gain confidence about this thing, I start to lose mine.
10: Good morning, cutie.
6: Too late. Just turn around and...
1: Going somewhere, Spanky?
6: Mm-hmm.
10: Cat got your tongue this morning? Don't tell me you have nothing to say.
6: Oh, well. How are you gentlemen this morning?
10: Whoa, look out! What have we got here? Looks like some heavy construction going on in there.
1: Uh-uh. You weren't gonna tell us, were ya?
10: Ha! Well, it's too bad, you know. That cute Tara will be dumping you soon, no doubt.
6: I'm sure glad you guys worry about me. Especially because at first, I didn't think you liked me. But wow! For you to take so much time out of your schedule to pay attention to me.
5: Yeah, I'll say. I guess we got you guys all wrong.
10: Have you seen him? Tyler, smile for the lady.
5: Well, you know, Tyler, your new braces... Hey, what can I say?
1: Look out, here it comes.
5: Cute as ever, maybe more.
10: Aw, come on, we should have known. a sixth grader's opinion.
11: Well, I don't know. I think he's cute, too.
1: Carol? Oh, I get it. Sticking up for your little sister, Tara.
10: Yeah, he's a dweeb.
12: Hey, Tyler. Cool braces. Don't get too handsome on us now.
10: Handsome?
1: The dweeb?
13: Hey, Tyler. Pool party at my house this weekend. You and Tara are invited.
6: Well, thanks.
1: Rachel? Hey, what about us?
13: Oh, sorry. Yeah, you can come. Gotta run. Bye, Tyler.
10: Is the whole school crazy?
11: I gotta run, too. Dan, Sly, thanks for being so nice to my friend Tyler. He speaks highly of you guys.

0: They practically fell over themselves to join in the fun.
1: So, the invitation to the pool party wasn't for real, right?
0: It was for real. Don't sell the other kids short, Tyler. And oh, by the way, just who are you taking to the pool party?
1: Well, I don't suppose.
0: I'd love to. I'll talk to you later, Ty.
1: What a great day. Oh, Dan, Sly, I didn't see you guys.
2: We need to talk to you.
3: Yeah, we've...
2: What he's trying to say is we've been...
3: real jerks.
1: Really? I hadn't noticed.
2: Come on, Tyler. Cut us some slack. We've never done this before.
1: You mean bullying or apologizing?
2: Look, we were just treating you like we got treated when we first came here.
3: Yeah, it's not really a good excuse. We just figured it was a way to get respect.
1: Fear doesn't equal respect.
2: Yeah, I don't get it. We're the ones that should have gotten the respect, but you're the one that did.
3: Our friends wouldn't have helped us out like yours just did.
2: Great, we're all late for class, but we just wanted you to know.
3: Yeah, we're sorry.
2: Yeah, and here.
1: What's this?
2: Your $5, the lunch money you loaned us.
1: Hey, thanks.
2: You said without interest, right?
1: That's what I said.
3: We really gotta run here. See you at lunch.
1: Yeah, see ya. Here's to you, Herschel Watts. Your way still works. Just wait till I tell Dad.
4: Well, Aunt Carol, I wasn't sure Tyler's plan was going to work.
5: It just goes to show you, Uncle Dan, using brain instead of brawn solves a lot of problems.
4: Uh-huh.
5: Anyone can insult or hurt someone, but it takes a really smart person to ignore those remarks.
4: I guess the secret is to stay cool and turn the insults around.
5: Exactly, just like Tyler did. Of course, there are never any guarantees, but a lot of planning and a little patience go a long way toward dealing with bullies. If you really listen to what they're saying, you can usually pick up on something to turn into a positive.
4: I think most bullies are really insecure about themselves,
5: So
4: they really enjoy picking on other people.
5: That's true. Maybe someone has been mean to them and they're just following that lead. But the truth is, most bullies don't know how to react to kindness. It's pretty hard for them to argue with you if you're agreeing with them.
4: That makes a lot of sense.
5: Well, kindness is contagious.
4: That's a good motto to remember.
5: And speaking of remembering,
4: yes?
5: I hope all our listeners out there remember to tune in next time.
4: Yes, I hope so too, Aunt Carol, because we'll be waiting for you with another exciting story.
6: This has been your Story Hour, building for a better tomorrow.
5: This is Aunt Carol.
4: And Uncle Dan saying,
5: goodbye, everyone.
7: See you again next time.

0: How does the assassin bug outsmart a termite? The answer next on today's Creation Moment. And now, here's our Creation Moments host, Ian Taylor.
1: The assassin bug uses a combination of camouflage and baiting, which is totally unknown in any other creature. The assassin bug glues bits of termite nest to himself using fluid from special glands in his body. This termite nest material is his camouflage as he performs his work at the nest. But by the time he is done, no part of his body will be showing. Sneaking unnoticed to an opening in the nest, the assassin bug waits for some hapless termite to come by. Having captured his first victim and drained it of body fluids, the assassin bug now takes his victim and waves it near the nest opening. Seeing the corpse, a worker moves forward, and as he does so, the assassin bug slowly draws his bait back, luring the worker further from the protection.

0: of the nest. Suddenly, the assassin bug grabs his new victim and discards the old one. Victim number two will become bait for victim number three. In one such operation, researchers watched as one assassin bug continued this for 3 hours, killing 31 termites. The gruesome way in which the assassin bug makes his living demonstrates a great deal of intelligence. The assassin bug is yet another example of the fact that intelligence doesn't have anything to do with evolution. Rather, it is a gift of the Creator to his creatures.
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2: Well, hey there, this is Zach. How about we take a little walk beyond Gilead?
3: Luke, I'd like you to meet an old friend of mine.
4: No, I'm not that old.
3: Mr. Mason helps small businesses like ours.
5: Dad, this is great.
3: It looks like we've been robbed.
4: Whoa.

0: Hi, Luke.
1: Hi, Dad.
0: Got a little surprise for you. Follow me.
2: Okay.
0: I figured it was time to try something new at the store.
2: Is this like your idea for pickled broccoli sticks?
0: No. Something even better.
2: Freeze-dried swamp cabbage nuggets?
0: Better.
2: Wow, what could be better than that?
0: Well, you've been telling me that I need to take the store into the 21st century, right? Well, at least the 1980s.
2: Right.
0: Well, Luke, that day has arrived. Follow me to the back.
2: Whoa, what's all this computer stuff?
0: Huh? Luke, I'd like you to meet an old friend of mine, Ross Mason.
3: No, I'm not that old.
0: This is Luke.
3: Pleased to meet you, Luke.
4: Nice to meet you, Mr. Mason.
3: Your dad and I were buddies from way back in junior high.
0: Oh, yeah. Well, you were always coming up with these great inventions and ideas, and, well, you haven't changed a bit.
3: And you always encouraged me. I'll never forget that.
0: Well.
4: What's that?
0: Well, it's part of the new general store. Hey, grab that grocery cart over there.
4: Okay.
0: Mr. Mason helps small businesses like ours come up with high-tech ideas to help them grow. Watch this. All right, you've got a cart full of groceries there, right?
4: Right.
0: Okay, push it past the scanner bar.
4: All right.
3: This scanner bar reads all the barcodes instantly and comes up with a total for you, just like that. And you don't even have to take anything out of the basket.
4: Now that is cool.
0: Yeah.
3: Well, thank you. I'm also creating a new website for the store, and I'm putting pop-up ads on local internet services within 100 miles.
4: Dad, this is great.
0: I know.
3: Well, this should drum up a lot of new business for you, my friend.
4: Yeah.
0: Ross, I'm serious about what I said earlier. I mean, just because we're friends doesn't mean I expect any favors here. Well, you've got a business to run, a family to support, and... Ross, are you all right?
3: I'm fine. Well, look, I'm only going to be here a couple of weeks, and I've got a lot of work to do, so...
0: Okay, come on, Luke. Let's let Mr. Mason get back to his work.
4: Is it okay if I watch?
0: Well,
3: I don't mind Ben, really. From what you tell me about him, I think he could be a big help.
0: Well, all right. Go to it, then.
4: Thanks, Dad. Mr. Mason, I'm thinking about overclocking these old computers so Dad won't have to spend money on upgrades. What do you think?
3: Well, you can almost double your processing speed, but there's always a chance of overloading your CPU. Remember, the CPU speed is a combination of two measurements, the front side bus speed, or FSB, and the clock multiplier.
4: Okay.
3: This computer here
0: suddenly runs on the motherboard. Suddenly I feel a bit dizzy. I think I'm allergic to tech speak. I'll be up in front if you need me.
3: Now, if you set the FSB speed to 100 megahertz, you'll get an effective CPU speed of 400.
0: But it doesn't look like you will.
5: Dad? Is that a Ferrari?
6: A Ferrari Testarossa, to be exact.
5: Whoa. Is it yours?
6: Yes.
5: Was this okay with Mom?
6: Caleb, do you really think that I'd get a Ferrari without talking to your mother?
5: Okay.
7: So, you got your little toy, then.
6: A V12 390-horsepower machine that goes from 0 to 60 in 5.3 seconds... is not a little toy, dear.
7: A fast toy, then. I'm glad you're happy. The remodeling contractor is coming over soon to start work on the kitchen. And I'm thinking the new addition ought to have a sunroom.
5: Sunroom?
6: Fine with me, as long as we still have room for the home theater.
7: Of course. That's probably the contractor now. Hello? Yes, I was hoping it was you. Of course.
5: Dad,
7: this afternoon.
5: What's going on here? I mean, a Ferrari and... what's this about an addition to our house? I mean, did somebody die and leave us an inheritance or something?
6: No. I made some investments in biomedical technology. It was risky, but it paid off. Oh, boy, did it pay off. And to top it all off, the bed and breakfast has been doing very well lately.
5: Wow.
6: Yeah, life is good. No, life is great. Hey, I'm gonna go for a ride.
5: In your toy?
6: In my fast toy.
4: Dad, Becca.
0: Becca said you wanted us to come as quickly as we could.
8: Luke, why wouldn't you tell me anything on the phone?
4: I want to surprise you. You have got to see this. Close your eyes.
0: I thought you said you wanted us to see something.
4: I'll lead you inside.
8: Right.
0: Okay, where are you taking us, Luke?
3: Don't worry, Ben. You're in good hands.
0: Well, this isn't one of your practical jokes, is it?
3: Your dad's getting nervous. And if you went to junior high with me, you'd be nervous, too.
4: All right. Dad, Becca, open your eyes.
0: Okay. Wow.
8: Whoa.
4: Welcome to the new Internet Cafe Corner. And at the register, the new product scanning system. Oh, and this is cool. It'll track every customer's buying habits and email them coupons and specials on their favorite products.
3: Wow. Now, Luke came up with that idea.
0: Really? Mm-hmm. Well, good job, son.
4: Thanks.
3: So, what do you think, boss?
0: Well, this is pretty amazing. I mean, that's for sure.
3: Now, I know the nostalgic feel of the store is important to you.
0: Yeah.
3: So you notice how we've disguised all the computer monitors in these little barrels?
0: That's clever.
4: Dad, Mr. Ross says we're still missing one really awesome opportunity here.
0: Oh?
4: Online ordering.
0: What do you mean?
3: Ben, you can take this little general store worldwide. Imagine this. Someone in Brussels wants to order your famous Coleraine rhubarb jelly online, all right?
0: Yeah.
3: So they just click on a few buttons, a warehouse service ships your jelly, and the money goes directly into your account. No worries, no fuss, no extra employees. You're making money while you sleep. It's seamless.
4: Mr. Mason showed me how it works, Dad. It's an awesome system.
8: Wow.
0: That sounds pretty promising. Well, let me think it over.
3: And by the way, Ben, your son here has been a big help to me. He's a fast learner, and I think he shows a lot of promise.
0: Well, I'm not surprised. He's a great kid. Thanks. And I think he heard us. His ears are turning red.
4: I think I'll work on that inventory system now.
3: I'll help you.
0: Hey, thanks for working with him, Ross.
3: Oh, it's a pleasure. Well, it's getting late. We'd better close up shop here, Luke.
4: I'm just getting warmed up.
3: You sound just like my...
4: Yes?
3: Nothing.
4: Mr. Mason, if you don't mind me asking, is everything all right with your family and all?
3: Why do you ask?
4: When my dad mentioned your family tonight, it was like this shadow crossed over your face. I'm sorry. I'm nosing into business I shouldn't.
3: No. It's all right. Could you install the inventory scanner program on this backup computer for me?
4: Sure. Anything else you need?
3: No. My son used to...
4: I'm sorry?
3: You have a lot of energy. You remind me of my son. The way he used to be.
4: Like, how?
3: He's about the same age as you. A little older. Same color hair as you. But over the last year, he's lost a lot of weight. And he stays in bed much of the time.
4: Oh.
3: He's got a rare blood disease. The doctors have given up on him. So, my wife and I have been taking him to a clinic down in Mexico for some experimental procedures.
4: Is it helping him?
3: Well, it seems to be. That's what keeps me going out here on the road. It's not cheap. But I wouldn't want anything less than the best for my son.
4: I can understand. I'll pray for him.
3: Yeah, thanks. You're a Christian, right?
4: Yes, sir.
3: Okay. You ready for a tough question from a heathen, pagan, no-gooder like me?
4: Sure.
3: All right, then. Why would God allow this to happen to my son? Right in the prime of his life.
4: That is tough. But I'll have to be honest with you.
3: Yes?
4: I don't know.
3: Easy answer.
4: No. It's not. When my mom was... dying from cancer, I had a lot of questions like that. And here's what I do know. Even though I may not understand what's going on or why, I know I can trust God. I have to get through the tough parts of life. If I get bitter against Him, I'm turning my back on the only one who can really help me.
3: But how can you trust a God like that? A God who would take away a son?
4: Going through all that stuff with my mom, I learned that trusting God doesn't mean you understand. I couldn't understand how my mom, who was so full of life, could just waste away like that. And it seemed to me like God wasn't doing anything about it. That's what it looked like. But He gave me this amazing peace through it all. That's when I found out that trust means you just hold on to God's hand and he takes you through. And he does. He's a great God.
3: That's what I hear. He has quite a reputation.
4: Mr. Mason?
3: Yes?
4: I'm not just saying this. I will pray for your son.
3: His name is Jake.
1: What a car!
5: Yeah, I know. Pretty hard to believe, isn't it?
1: Is it okay if I sit in it?
5: You know, better than that. How about a ride?
1: Oh, really?
5: Yeah, really.
1: You didn't ask Anthony?
5: Oh, he's at camp. And I got to thinking, why not have you over? I mean, I need to work on getting some more Christian friends like Anthony. Like you.
1: Good, good. And it's especially important to have friends like me when you've got a Ferrari in your driveway.
5: Yeah.
1: Just kidding.
6: Excuse me, Luke?
1: Hi, Mr. Richter. Congratulations on your new car.
6: Yeah, thanks, but you've got some fingerprints all over the fender there.
5: Dad.
1: Oh, sorry.
6: It's fine. Just be careful, thank you. Oh, and don't lean against the door like that.
1: Oops.
6: Your jeans have rivets in them. It could scratch the paint if you're not careful.
1: Right. Sorry.
5: Dad, is it okay if I take Luke for a ride? Please?
6: No, I just had it washed.
5: Oh, come on. You know I'll be careful, Dad. Just like before. Come on, please.
6: All right, you know the rules. Just around the neighborhood, nothing over 25 miles an hour, nothing past 15 minutes.
5: Got it.
6: All right.
5: Thanks, Dad.
6: Uh-huh.
1: Awesome.
5: Get in. We only have 14 minutes left.
1: Okay.
5: No fingerprints on the door.
1: Oh, right.
5: All right. Listen to this.
1: Oh, wow. I can't get over it. I've never been near a Ferrari before, and now I'm sitting in one?
5: Fasten your seatbelt. We could be hitting speeds of up to 25 miles an hour.
1: Oh, right. Caleb, mind if I ask...
5: What's going on?
1: Yeah.
5: My dad made a good investment in some kind of stock.
1: Looks like a pretty good investment to me.
5: Yeah. Roll down your window so you can hear the engine.
1: Cool! So, this'll be your college car, right?
5: Right. As long as the college is on this street. It's the only place Dad'll let me drive.
1: Still going to Grove City?
5: Yeah. You?
1: I don't know. I've been looking over applications with my dad. So many choices.
5: Oh, I know. Well, wherever you pick, you're gonna do great.
1: Thanks. I love this car. How fast can it... hold on.
5: Sure.
1: It's my dad. Hello?
9: Luke, I need you to come over to the store immediately.
1: Hi, Dad. What's going on?
0: I'm not sure. I need you to help me checking on the system. Here, sit down.
1: What about Mr. Mason?
0: Becca, have you been able to reach him yet?
8: I left a message on his cell. Still trying.
0: All right, keep up with it. We've got to find him as soon as possible.
1: What's happening?
0: Something's gone wrong with the system. I was going over all my accounts, and they've all been zeroed.
5: What does that mean?
0: My business account, my personal account, savings account. I mean, they've all been wiped out.
1: Whoa. I'm sure it's something we can get fixed here.
0: I sure hope so, and if we don't... Hold on, this might be Mr. Mason. Hello?
10: Hello, Mr. Taylor. This is Sean Buchanan at First National Bank.
0: Yes, have you found anything yet?
10: Yes, from what we've been able to tell, all the funds from your account were wired to an account in Mexico.
0: Mexico?
10: We're still tracking down some other information. We'll be in touch as soon as we hear anything else.
0: Thank you.
10: Goodbye.
0: Goodbye.
1: Dad? You said something about Mexico?
8: Yeah, what's up with that?
0: All the accounts were wired there.
1: That's where Mr. Mason said his son is getting some kind of medical treatment. Where are you going?
0: Richter's Inn. Come on.

0: sorry, Mr. Taylor. I don't give out that information to just anybody that walks in.
1: I'm not just anybody that walks in. Come on, Monica.
0: All I can say is Mr. Mason left.
1: When?
0: Early this morning. He seemed to be in a hurry.
1: I need his home number, an address, anything.
0: How about nothing? It's our written policy that we don't give out any customer information.
1: Monica, let me level with you. All my accounts have been cleaned out and wired to a bank in Mexico. And Ross is the only one who has information on how that could have happened. All my accounts, Monica. Picture yourself in my shoes.
0: The color's not bad, but I prefer heels.
1: Monica, it's either me asking you now or the authorities asking you later. I need that information.
0: Very well.
1: Thank you. All right, what do we have so far?
2: That address we got from Mrs. Richter is bogus, and I can't see any other connections on the internet so far.
1: Becca?
3: I've tried all the numbers on the list. They're either not answering or they're no longer in service.
1: All right. Let me tell you why I'm so concerned right now.
2: It's understandable, Dad. You don't have to explain.
3: Fine.
1: No, I do. This directly affects you both.
3: Wait, what do you mean?
2: Yeah, what?
1: One of the accounts that was on that list was a special college savings fund. That was the money I had set aside for both of you for college.
2: Does that mean...
1: No money. No college fund. No college.
4: What?
3: No.
1: It looks like we've been robbed. And I've been trying to deny it. But, well, it looks like Ross Mason is our leading suspect.
2: I can't believe this. He told me this whole story about his son and this rare blood disease he had and how he goes to Mexico to get these treatments. It was all a con?
1: I don't know, but it sure is looking that way.
5: And this is where the sunroom's going to be, and right over here will be the new home theater. And this is... Hey, are you all right there?
2: Yeah.
5: What's up? You've been real quiet.
2: Oh, just a lot on my mind, sorry.
5: Well, thanks for coming over, Luke.
2: I'm sure. It's good to get away from things right now.
6: Caleb, I'd prefer if you and your friend stay out of this area. I don't want a whole lot of construction mess tracked into the house.
5: Yeah. All right, Dad. It's been a zoo and a circus around here lately with all the construction. I'm really not going to get a chance to enjoy any of this, since I'll be in college next year.
2: Oh.
5: Luke.
2: I've got to leave. I'm really sorry.
5: Okay.
1: So, it looks like the FBI is going to get involved.
3: Wow.
1: Well, from what I've been able to gather, Ross hit a string of businesses all across the country, and we were the last on his hit list before he funneled all the money to Mexico. And you both need to know this is a serious blow to the general store. We've got to pray through this and be very wise on how we handle things, or we could very well go under.
3: Oh, no.
2: I can't believe this guy. He was so smooth. I mean, he was encouraging me, and I bought it. And then he's telling me this sob story, and I bought that too. And now he's living it up on some beach in Mexico on our money.
1: Look, this is tough on all of us, son. He was my friend, remember? And so I bought it as well.
2: What I don't get is why con men like Mr. Mason and cocky guys like Mr. Richter are making all this money, having all this fun, and they don't even follow God. They don't even care. And we follow God, and we suffer. Why are bad things happening to us? I thought God loved us.
1: Of course he loves us. Mm-hmm. You know that. To be honest with you, I don't know why it happens this way sometimes. But I do know one thing. I have to trust God.
2: Yeah.
1: When tough times come like this, I have to trust him. It's the only way I can make it through. I was reading something this morning that really hit home. Listen to this. And you tell me how it applies. It's from Psalm 37. Do not fret because of evil men, or be envious of those who do wrong. For like the grass, they will soon wither. Like green plants, they will soon die away. Trust in the Lord and do good. Dwell in the land and enjoy safe pasture. Delight yourself in the Lord, and He will give you the desire of your heart. Commit your way to the Lord. Trust in Him, and He will do this. He will make your righteousness shine like the dawn, the justice of your cause like the noonday sun. Be still before the Lord and wait patiently for Him. Do not fret when men succeed in their ways, when they carry out their wicked schemes. Refrain from anger and turn from wrath. Do not fret. It leads only to evil. For evil men will be cut off. But those who hope in the Lord will inherit the land. So, don't fret. Don't envy. Trust God. Delight in Him. Commit your way to Him. Wait for Him. And He'll come through. In one way or another, He always does.
2: It's tough, though.
1: You're right. Absolutely. But look all through this passage. God doesn't promise an easy road. But He does promise that He'll be there for us. Look, I better get that, kids. It could be the FBI.
3: It's going to work out, Luke. Somehow.
2: Yeah, but it may be without us going to college.
3: If God wants us to go to college, He'll work something out.
2: How can you be so cheerful? Do you realize what's happening here?
3: I do, and it hasn't been all cheerful. I already did the crying thing. But as I prayed, I remembered something someone once told me. Give people a chance. Forgive, and don't hold a grudge. Against people, or against God. It just poisons you. And He told me something that stuck with me. Don't hold on to bitterness. It doesn't hurt anybody but you.
2: That sounds kind of familiar. Who told you that stuff?
3: You did.
2: Oh, boy.
3: You remember when Mom was coming back home? How bitter I was about the whole thing?
2: Yeah.
3: But you were the one who told me I needed to give Mom a second chance. To forgive. You helped me, Luke. And I'm glad you did. I was able to have some really good mom and daughter talks before she died. They were some of the best talks we ever had, and I would have missed that if I had held on to that unforgiveness.
2: But it's just so hard to forgive a guy that stole from our dad and ruined our lives. And meanwhile, he's off in some resort in Mexico, getting a tan on the beach, water skiing, sailing, just enjoying himself on our college money.
3: Yeah. Well, it's wrong what Mr. Mason did, but you can't change that. And it's also wrong for you to hold a grudge against him, but you can change that. You can forgive. And you need to forgive.
1: Huh? What time is it? 2:39. Oh. I'm coming. Russ Mason.
4: Ben, I'm so sorry for waking you up, but this is important. May I please come in?
1: Okay. What do you have to say, Russ?
3: Who is it?
2: Mr. Mason?
1: Come to the living room. Ross, kids.
4: Thank you.
1: So what's going on?
4: A lot. Ben, I'm sure you've already figured it out. But I was the one who zeroed out your accounts.
1: Yeah, I kind of figured.
4: I could have hidden out in Mexico for a long time. But I wanted to come clean. It's a huge risk. I know the FBI is probably going to track me down soon. But I had to come back. I thought a lot about something you told me, Luke.
5: Me?
4: It's been a very, very tough time for my family.
5: Please, I don't want to hear this. We already got duped once, and you expect us to believe you again?
4: Please, hear me out.
1: Okay. Let him talk, Luke.
3: Yeah.
4: Thanks. You told me when your mom died that you didn't understand it. But you learned to trust God.
5: Oh, this is low. You're bringing up my mother?
4: I know it's tough for you to believe me now. But think about it. What am I doing at your house at 2:40 in the morning? What do I have to gain?
1: Why are you here? Do you have the money with you?
4: No, I don't. I spent it all.
2: I figured that. So you're asking for more money now?
1: Luke.
4: I'm here for two reasons. One is to apologize to you personally.
1: We forgive you, Ross.
2: What?
3: Yeah.
2: I'm not in the we part.
1: Luke, God tells us to forgive. Or he won't forgive us.
5: Dad, I can't. I'm sorry.
4: Please, allow me to continue.
1: Go ahead.
4: The second reason I'm here is to say thank you to you, Luke. When you told me about trusting God, it got me thinking. I still don't understand what's going on, and I still don't really know God. But I'm trying this trust thing, and it's helping somehow. It's helping a lot.
5: Well, I'm happy for you.
4: Luke, my son died.
1: Ross.
5: How do we know?
4: Look in my eyes, Luke. My son died. I embezzled all that money to pay for his care because medical insurance doesn't cover experimental treatments. We were quickly going broke, and I was ready to do anything it took to help Jake. But despite all that, the treatments didn't work. I'm devastated. And the only thing giving me any peace right now goes back to what you told me that night at the store. You told me that you learn to take God's hand, and he takes you through. And I really think I'm learning how.
1: We're listening, Ross.
4: I think God's giving me peace. But he's been nudging me to ask for forgiveness, and that's why I'm here.
2: I'm sorry, but how do we know you're telling the truth?
4: It's the truth, Luke.
3: Dad? Someone just pulled up in our driveway.
4: They're here.
1: Who?
4: The FBI.
2: Are you gonna run?
4: I'm asking you to forgive me.
3: Luke, remember, give people a chance. Forgive. Don't hold a grudge. It doesn't hurt anybody but you.
4: I'm not running, Luke. Will you forgive me?
1: They probably won't knock so politely next time.
4: Luke, please.
3: Don't hold on to bitterness. It doesn't hurt anybody but you.
1: I forgive you. Oh, son.
4: Thank you. Thank you, Luke. All of you. Ben, I think you better answer that door.
1: Right.
2: And so these five big guys rush in our front door and swarm around Mr. Mason. Two of them grab him and handcuff him right there in our living room.
5: Whoa, and all I did was watch a game show on TV last night.
2: I don't think you'd be jealous if you knew what it felt like to lose out on college.
5: So the FBI didn't get the money back for you?
2: No. Mr. Mason spent it all on those medical treatments.
5: You mean that was true? About his son and all?
2: Yeah. The FBI confirmed it. That was the reason he embezzled.
5: Oh.
2: And after all that, his son died.
5: Whoa.
2: Yeah. But I have a feeling Mr. Mason's on his way to getting saved now.
5: That's great. Luke, something may still come through for you. You never know. I mean, You're really trusting God, right?
2: Yeah. Yeah, I am.
5: And you forgave this guy, right?
2: I did. I'm still getting over it. But hey, no use being bitter. That doesn't hurt anybody but me.
5: It sounds like a wise saying from a wise person.
2: Like me?
5: Well, that would be more like a wise guy.
2: Thanks, Caleb. Thanks so much.
5: Oh, hey, you want to check out our new home theater? It's got widescreen and... I'm sorry. I know things are tough on you guys right now. I wasn't thinking. Are you okay?
2: Yeah. Yeah, I am. Caleb?
5: Yeah.
2: Let's go check out your new home theater.
5: Are you sure?
2: Yeah. I think I'm ready.
5: All right, then. Come on.
7: What a story. Do you remember what Becca said to Luke? She told him, "Don't hold on to bitterness. It doesn't hurt anyone but you." What do you think about that? Do you agree? Well, check out these couple verses from the Bible. I'll be reading from Ephesians chapter 4, verse 31, which says, "Get rid of all malice, rage, and anger." Later in verse 32, it says, "Be kind and compassionate to one another, forgiving each other just as Christ forgave you." See, God wants you to forgive others because He was willing to forgive you. So now what do you think? Is there someone in your life that you need to forgive? No, really, just think about it for a second. Like Luke in our story, are you holding on to a grudge against someone? If you are, let me encourage you to have a talk with them and forgive them for whatever it is they've done. If you do, we'd love to hear about it. Just send us an email at gilead@keysforkids.org. Today's show, Why God, was written by John Fornoff and directed by Steve O'Dell. Our recording engineer was Joe McCarger, with production assistance provided by Elizabeth Bowman. John Campbell provided our music, and our executive producer was Terry Ritchie. 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
13: Willie, we're headed to the Burgess Shale.
14: Dr. Hunt, I'm so glad to see you. Jesse's gone.
13: Come on, we need to get going.
14: Okay. Jesse, we're here.
15: Praise the Lord, you found me.
14: What happened?
15: The snow gave away and I ended up sliding down into here.
13: Okay, Jonathan, hold that tight.
14: Yes, ma'am.
13: Here I go.
14: My strength's about to give out. Dr. Hunt!
10: And now, part two of Jonathan Park and the Battle of the Worldviews.
15: Oh, no!
14: Dr. Hunt! Are you okay?
13: I'm okay. Just a little shaken and bruised. This is a fine fix we're in now, isn't it?
14: What should we do?
13: It looks like it's about 20 feet down. Do you see a log or anything we could use to climb up?
14: It's just snow. And all I remember seeing around the glacier was rocks.
13: I think our only option is for you to go back to camp and get help.
14: Okay, I'll do that. I think I can find my way back.
13: Jonathan, if you're not back by the time the sun goes down, it's going to get awfully cold in here. I don't think we can survive long after dark.
14: Understood. I'll be back soon.
16: Been all over this quarry. There's no sign of them anywhere.
17: I'm going to try calling them on our watches.
16: It's a good idea, Katie.
17: Jonathan? Jesse? Can you hear me? Jonathan? Jesse? Nothing. This is really strange.
18: Listen, let's not panic, all right? Jonathan and Jesse are smart. I'm sure they're most likely doing just fine.
16: Yeah.
19: Hey, guys.
16: Hey.
19: I heard from the others that part of your team's missing. Can I help?
18: Oh, yeah. That'd be great. Okay, Jim and Jack, let's head out. Ladies, we'll be back in just a little while, okay?
17: Okay, we'll just stay.
19: Whoa, wait a minute. We're not just gonna head out, are we?
16: Well, yeah. I mean, our kids are missing. Come on,
19: now,
16: let's
19: gentlemen,
16: go.
19: We need some strategy. Now, let's ask questions to formulate a target search area. Otherwise, you lose valuable search time. So what are some questions we can ask?
17: Oh, hey, where's Shadow? Here, boy, Shadow! Shadow's missing, too.
19: Come to think of it, it's awfully strange that Shannon isn't back from the vehicles. She should have been back hours ago.
18: Wow. Hey, could they be together?
19: Yeah, that's a good question. Well, so we've got Jonathan, Jesse, Shadow, and Shannon all missing at the same time?
18: Wow.
19: It seems too coincidental. So let's start off with the premise that they are together.
18: Okay.
19: And we'll modify our theory as we collect more data.
17: Wow, Mr. Zane, this is really good.
19: Thank you. Okay, next question. If Shannon was down at the parking lot and the kids and Shadow left from up here at camp, well, how did they join up?
20: So they must have met somewhere along the trail.
18: Yeah.
17: Well, we just traveled up here from the parking lot ourselves, and there was no sign of them. And Shannon started back before us.
19: Okay, so now we can identify our priority target area to search. We know they most likely headed downhill back toward the vehicles, met Shannon, and strayed off. So let's begin searching downward toward the cars and the area surrounding it.
17: Okay.
16: That was incredible, Jack. You just turned this from finding a needle in a haystack to a specific target area search.
18: Yeah.
19: Standard search and rescue. Okay? Let's go!
17: Wait.
20: Let's stop and ask the Lord for their protection and for your ability to find them.
18: That's a great idea. You're right.
21: You okay, Jesse?
17: Yes, I'm just getting a little cold.
21: Rub your arms and legs. Keep your circulation going.
17: Right.
21: Boy, this is cramped inside this little cave, isn't it?
17: Yeah.
21: Have you tried your communicator watch?
17: Yes. No reception down here nice like this.
21: I figured as much. So, I was asking Jonathan about homeschooling. He said that you started from the very beginning.
17: Well, yes. My parents decided from the time that I was little to keep me out of the public school.
21: Why? Do they think it's evil or something?
17: They decided they loved me much more than any other teacher in the world ever could. They wanted to have the privilege of training me themselves.
21: I see. But, Jesse, don't you ever long for more? I mean, to be with other kids, to get all of the experiences that they have.
17: I think they're the ones missing out. I've gotten to know my parents in a very special way. Instead of being stuck in school, the world is my classroom. And even more importantly, they have trained me up in the ways of the Lord. I would not trade that for anything else.
21: That's very interesting.
17: What's that?
21: Wolves!
17: What are they doing?
21: I think they're looking for dinner.
22: Hello, ladies.
23: Hi.
22: You guys concerned about the missing kids?
23: Oh, yes, of course we are.
22: But let me assure you, if Shannon is with them, they're in good hands. She'll get them back to camp.
23: We were just praying for them.
24: So, where's the rest of your team?
22: Glenn and Daniel? Oh, they're shooting some more video with Dwayne.
23: So what do you think of this site?
22: I guess as a zoologist, the thing that fascinates me the most is all the incredible variety of organisms we see here.
24: So why do you think we find such unusual creatures here?
22: Katie, we find many creatures that still exist today, but many of these fossils are from animals that have since gone extinct.
24: Mom, would that somehow be considered evolution? Because of all the strange creatures that existed back then?
25: Honey, if the fossil records showed these creatures slowly evolving into modern-day creatures, then we'd have a big problem. But instead, it seems that they are fully formed creatures. And like Mariah said, they just went extinct.
24: Dad was saying that we see a sudden explosion of fully formed animals with no transitional fossils before them. As creationists, do we think the Burgess Shale is showing what happened on Creation Week?
25: Oh, no, honey. We're not saying that the Cambrian explosion shows the creation event. Instead, we believe these layers were laid down much later by the flood. These fossils are simply a sample of the creatures that existed at that time and happened to be caught and deposited in the Burgess Shale.
22: I must admit, it's interesting to hear the creation perspective on this area.
25: Oh, thank you.
17: Are we in danger?
21: I don't think so. They're too afraid to slide down into our little ice cave. They're lying down at the mouth of the hole and waiting for us.
17: It's so creepy with them up there.
21: Hey, you're really starting to shiver.
17: Yes. I think it's turning colder as the sun gets lower.
21: Here, take my jacket.
17: No, then you'll be cold.
21: No, I insist. So, Jesse, we've talked before about how you remind me a lot of myself. That spunk is good. It will take you a long way in life.
17: Thank you. My hope is to live a life fully committed to God. Like Romans 12:1 says,
0: I beseech you therefore, brethren, by the mercies of God, that ye present your bodies a living sacrifice, holy, acceptable unto God, which is your reasonable service. So what about you? Where does your spunk come from?
1: Well, Jesse, when I was a little girl, I lived in a very rural area. We lived on a farm. When I was 7, I began to take a real interest in science. I was so excited the day that I brought home the news that the school was holding a science fair. Nowadays, I'm a marine biologist, but back then, I wasn't sure which field of science fascinated me more. I remember I chose to do a model of the solar system. You should have seen it. I used oak balls to represent the different planets, and an orange for the sun, and a blue rubber ball for Earth.
0: How creative.
1: I stayed up most of the night before the science fair, trying to make it the best model ever. And then I made handwritten labels for each of the planets.
0: Oh, that must have been a precious little model.
1: I thought so. I remember standing at the bus stop admiring my work. When I looked at it, I could imagine the planets, the Earth, all whirling around the sun. But on the bus, on the way to school, the other kids began to mock it. As it turns out, my spelling was atrocious. I think I even spelled Earth. E-I-R-T-H. All the other labels were just as bad. The kids on the bus just howled. They thought it was so hilarious. They called me stupid.
0: Oh, how mean!
1: On the rest of that bus ride, something happened to me. Suddenly, that wonderful model of the solar system began to look like a bunch of goofy old oak balls and fruit with horribly misspelled labels. By the time I got to school, I was too embarrassed to even show the teacher. I dumped it in the trash can and took an F on the assignment.
0: Oh, that's terrible.
1: From that day on, I decided that I was not going to be dumb or uneducated. I promised myself that I was going to be someone important. I poured every ounce of effort into my studies. And ever since then, I have strived to do my best in all I do.
0: I'm sorry that happened to you.
1: Don't be. It was the best thing that ever happened to me. It molded me into who I am today.
0: Uh-oh. It sounds like they're stirring again.
1: It sure does. And unfortunately, we don't have much light left. It's going to really start cooling off.
2: Jesse! Jonathan!
18: Do you think we should keep going this way?
19: Yes. Hey, back at the site there, you sure we're giving them a run for their money?
18: Oh, you mean the creation-evolution debate?
19: Exactly. I've been wondering, as creationists, what do you think of this site?
18: Well, Jack, I think the Burgess Shale is strongly in the creationists' court for many reasons.
19: Give me one of your strongest.
18: All right, okay, something called persistent morphological isolation.
19: What? Okay, now you're talking above me.
18: Well, let's take each one of these words and define what they mean, okay? Mm-hmm. First, morphology. Mm-hmm. Morphology is the study of the form and structure of an animal.
19: Okay, got that.
18: Well, then let's take the word isolation next. It means to be separated. And that's what we see in the fossils we find here. The animals are so completely different, we don't see any animals that look like they were evolving into any others.
3: Why was that important, Kendall?
18: Well, Jim, this is the first time these animals appear in the fossil record.
3: Oh.
18: If evolution were true, they would have been evolving from common ancestors, and they should look similar to each other.
3: Okay.
18: There shouldn't be such large gaps between the specific body types and plans. Now the last word, persistent. It means continuing. Evolutionists have to claim that this huge variety of animals all had to evolve very quickly in 5 to 10 million years. But then, what has happened since? Have we seen them continue to evolve?
3: Huh.
18: I mean, they've supposedly had another 500 million years to change, and yet they persistently stay isolated. Now, why would they change so much in 5 to 10 million years and so little in the next 500 million? And that, my friend, is persistent morphological isolation.
19: Wow. Well, that was pretty interesting.
18: Well, thanks.
19: Okay, guys, let's make some noise and see if we can get Shadow's attention.
2: Shadow! Shadow!
4: Shadow!
2: Shadow!
0: Dr. Hunt, I'm so cold.
1: Come on, stay awake. Talk to me some more.
0: I'm too tired.
1: I want to hear more about your goals. You heard about me. Now I want to hear about you.
0: You're just trying to keep me awake.
1: What are your ambitions?
21: your dreams.
0: Well, I hope someday to meet a man of God. A man who has a passion to reach others with the gospel. One who wants to raise a wonderful family.
21: Yes, all of that sounds terrific. But isn't there more, Jesse? I mean, don't you want to lead your own company someday? Or make some new discovery? Don't you desire to make your mark on the world?
0: I don't want to make my mark on the world. Instead, I want to bring the glory to God's name. I want to live the adventure with a wonderful husband and my kids. And hopefully along the way, we can do missionary work.
21: Missionary work? You mean go to some foreign country? Listen to that. Now it's getting dark. They're becoming a little more aggressive. Jesse? Jesse! No! Jesse! Open your eyes! Jesse, stay with me here!
14: It's almost dark, Shadow. I'm failing Jesse. They're gonna freeze unless we find the others soon. Shadow, what's wrong, boy? Shadow! Shadow, where are you going? Come back here!
2: Shadow! Hey, boy!
12: Jonathan!
14: Dad! Thank you, Lord. Dad, I'm over here!
2: Jonathan!
21: Jesse. Jesse, honey, wake up! Jesse, you're not gonna leave me now. Come on, open those eyes. No, Jesse. You're a special girl. You need to stick around. The world needs you.
0: Oh, Dr. Hunt, it's so dark.
21: Yes, Jesse. Good girl. The sun's down. We can't see in here anymore. You stay with me.
0: Those guys are still up there?
21: Yes. Are you cold?
0: No, I feel warm.
21: Oh, no. That's what I thought. Jesse, your body's going into hypothermia. I know you don't feel like it, but I want you to jump up and down with me. Come on. We need to make some heat. Wait. Did you just see some light?
0: What?
2: Yeah! Yeah! Yeah! Come on! Throw some stones! Hey, come on, Wolves! You want a piece of me?
12: Yeah!
4: I think this is it!
21: Jack! Is that you?
2: Yes! Shannon! Are you okay?
0: Dad! Jonathan! You guys made it!
4: Praise the Lord! Guys.
12: Ladies, we're sending down a rope.
14: Is everyone okay?
21: Jesse's got the beginning stages of hypothermia.
2: Oh, no. Okay, guys, let's get her up here and get her to the hospital.
1: Good morning, Martha. How are you doing?
5: Oh, good morning, Shannon. Hey, I got a pot of coffee on the grill. Care for some?
1: Sure.
5: Have a seat.
1: Thank you.
5: I heard from Jim this morning. Jessie's doing great. They just kept her through the night to get her warmed up and make sure she was doing okay.
1: That's great. I knew she'd be okay.
5: Thank you for going to my daughter's rescue and protecting her.
1: No problem, Martha. Actually, spending time with her was a special treat. She has a certain spark of life about her that's just fun to be around.
5: I agree. The Lord has really blessed us with Jessie.
1: She's a special girl, which is why I want to ask you something.
5: Yes?
1: Martha, I think she has tremendous potential. So I guess what I want to ask is that if you feel that...
5: You're wondering if we're raising her the best that we can.
1: Yes, I mean, I know that you love her with all your hearts and want to see her succeed. But I know that for you, being a stay-at-home mom and your stance on creation and religious beliefs... Those are all wonderful choices that you've made for yourself. But what if Jesse wants something different? Are you willing to let her have the freedom to choose a different route?
5: Shannon, I believe God has given me and Jim the most important purpose in life, to raise our three wonderful children. In Proverbs 22:6, it says, "Train up a child in the way he should go, and when he is old, he will not depart from it." That is my goal for Jesse.
1: Martha, I'm not here to tell you how to do your job as a mom. Trust me. I don't claim to know a lot about that, but I want to make sure that a girl with big potential gets a chance to live it to its fullest.
5: Shannon, thank you for your input. But trust me that daily I pray that I will make the decisions that are best for my daughter.
1: Enough said. All right. I left the Explorer Society alone for most of the day yesterday. I better go see what trouble they've gotten themselves into. We'll see you later.
5: Bye, Shannon.
18: Jonathan, son, I'm so proud of all that you did yesterday to rescue the ladies.
6: No problem, Dad. I'm just glad you came after us. You guys got there just in the nick of time.
18: As usual, the Lord was watching over us.
6: Yes.
7: Hello, gentlemen.
6: Oh, hello, Mr. Gibbons.
7: Kendall, do you have just a moment?
18: Of course. What's up?
7: I wanted to be frank with you. Your team's been a little distracted on this mission.
18: Yes, with the trips to town and the big search yesterday.
7: I just wanted to let you know that I spent the whole day videoing the Explorer Society working with the fossils.
6: You think the Explorer Society is going to win the first episode, don't you?
7: Yes, Jonathan, I do.
18: You know, Dwayne, how much more time do we have until we have to pack up?
7: We've only got a few more hours. Why?
18: What if we get Glenn and Daniel and we'll meet for one more shoot over by the fossils?
7: I think that's a great idea, but I don't know if it will be enough to sway the audience your way.
18: Well, we can give it a try, right? Let's all meet over there in 30 minutes.
6: Okay.
18: Hello, Glenn.
8: Hey, Kendall. Jonathan, how are you guys doing?
6: Good. How are you?
18: Hey, I've heard that the Explorer Society's really been busy out here, excavating fossils and rolling video.
8: Yes. Dwayne's been following us around everywhere. I think we've made a pretty solid case for evolution.
6: Oh, that's not good.
18: Hello, guys.
9: Hello, Jonathan, Kendall,
6: hey.
9: And Glenn.
8: Daniel, hello.
7: Okay, guys, soon we'll be packing up camp and heading back to Florida to stand before a live studio audience. Kendall has asked us to make one last opportunity to battle it out. So when you guys are ready, we'll roll.
8: I'm ready.
9: So am I.
18: All right, let's do this thing.
7: All right, we're rolling.
18: We've all become familiar with the Burgess Shale that we see behind me right here. But our knowledge of the Cambrian explosion comes from other sites as well.
8: Two more being the Chenchang in southern China and the Sirius in northern Greenland.
18: And others. But all of these sites fail to support the evolutionary model.
9: I disagree. Kendall, you can't make such a statement without supporting your conclusion.
18: You know, Darwin says that all life started out as a single cell and is getting more complex. If we were to draw this on a chart, it would look like a tree. The single cell would be at the base, and then little shoots would begin to branch out as this simple ancestor began to evolve into different creatures.
9: Correct.
18: So, answer this, Glenn. Would the animals at the very first branches be similar or different?
8: Well, just like a tree, those first branches would be very close to each other, so similar.
18: Exactly. And as they began to evolve, those creatures would become more and more different from each other.
8: Yes. Again, like a tree, branches would grow outward and get further apart as animals evolved to be more and more different from one another.
18: Now, here's the problem. We observe exactly the opposite happening.
9: In what way, Dr. Park?
18: Well, look at what we see right here at this quarry. We already have several different phyla, which is a pretty major classification difference. And yet, this is the first time they appear in the fossil record.
8: I'm not sure I understand what you're saying, Kendall.
18: I'm saying that animals at the beginning of the fossil record like this should be very similar, and then grow further apart as they evolve into distinct animals. What we actually see are major differences between animals in the past, and then over time they begin to express all sorts of similar variations. Instead of the evolutionary tree, it's like we have an orchard. Each tree is completely separate, but yet expressing more and more variations.

0: Variations as time goes on.
1: Daniela, have you heard this argument before?
2: No.
0: Time goes on.
1: Daniela, have you heard this argument before?
2: No. No, this one is new to me.
1: Kendall, I'd have to think this over before I can really critique it.
0: Hey,
3: I totally

0: the best evidence for their worldview? Was it the Explorer Society? Or was it the Creation Response Team? We'll soon find out what you think, but first, I want to throw a question out to the two teams. What do each of you personally feel like you came away with from this adventure?
1: I guess when I'm at the Burgess Shale, I am overwhelmed by the amazing varieties of creatures.
2: Mm-hmm. I realized while I was there that all the creatures laid down in the Burgess Shale show the absolute creativity and design of our Creator.
0: It sounds like both teams had a real adventure. 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It's time to find out. 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In front of your seats, you'll notice an electronic tallying device. 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This is the moment we've been waiting for. Audience, are you ready? Okay, it's time for Battle of the Worldviews. Audience, cast your vote.
2: All right, come on.
3: Look at that display, Willie. The numbers are coming in. It looks like the Creation Response Team is pulling out in front. No, the Explorer Society is catching up. They've taken the lead.
0: Has everyone in the audience voted? There's a few stragglers. All right, we have our vote in. Who's our winner?
3: Look at that, ladies and gentlemen. It appears to be a sweep by the Explorer Society.
0: Look at the numbers. 59% of you voted for the Explorer Society, and 41% for the Creation Response Team. 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
5: Yes, Willie.
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0: Let's hear it for the Creation Response Team. And that's it for this week's episode of Battle of the Worldviews. 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

0: 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When Cam returned to Dallas, L.L. and his wife Edna were waiting for him. The next day, it was time to start the drive south to the Mexican border and see whether they would be allowed into the country. The three of them reached the border at Laredo on November 11, 1933. They entered the building housing Mexican immigration and explained to the official there why they wanted to enter his country.
1: "No, no!" shouted the official in rapid Spanish. "We have too much of your religion already. I will not stamp your passports. You must go back."
0: Cam looked from L.L. to Edna. Both had surprised looks on their faces.
2: "May we sit down?" Cam asked the official.
1: "Help yourself," sneered the official, pointing towards some hardwood chairs clumped in the corner. "But you are wasting your time."
0: As the hours rolled by, it did indeed seem as if the three of them were wasting their time. L.L. sat humming the same Christian chorus over and over, while his wife stared out the window at the muddy Rio Grande that separated Texas from Mexico. Cam alternated between nervously fiddling with his briefcase and praying silently. Every half hour or so, he would try talking to the official again, and each time the official seemed to be ruder than the time before. He wanted to know why they hadn't left the building yet. They sat waiting, but for what? He demanded to know. Suddenly, Cam had a flash of inspiration. He pulled his briefcase out from under the chair and began rummaging through it. He grabbed a stack of papers and flicked through them.
2: "Yes!" he exclaimed. "Read this, L.L. I think it might be the answer."
0: L.L. took the sheet of paper and began to read.
2: "Who is Moises Sainz?" he asked.
3: "They call him the father of Mexican education," said Cam excitedly.
2: "And his brother is the mayor of Mexico City. Remember, I told you how he visited Panachel and how he was excited about the work we were doing and invited me to come and work in Mexico with him."
1: "Amazing," replied L.L. "And you've been carrying this invitation in your briefcase the whole time?"
0: Cam nodded. "I have so many papers stuffed in there, I didn't even think of it until just now. Come on, let's show it to the official." Cam and L.L. hurried to the counter. The official gave them the same bored look he had given them before. Cam handed him the letter.
2: "Sir," he said, "I believe you might like to see the invitation I have to visit your country."
0: The official scowled, but when he saw the government seal on the paper, his mouth dropped open. He hurried into the back room, beckoning several colleagues to follow him. They stayed in the room for nearly an hour, and every so often Cam could hear raised voices. Eventually, the official emerged and cleared his throat.
1: "Mr. Townsend and Mr. and Mrs. Legters," he said, bowing slightly, "I have been in contact with my superiors, and in light of this letter, we are pleased to welcome you to our country. There are just two things we must ask you to refrain from doing. You must not preach your religion or study any Indian languages. If you do, you will be fined and deported. Other than that, you are free to do as you please. Give me your passports, please, and I will stamp them."
0: The three of them handed over their passports, and within half an hour they were bumping their way along the half-constructed Pan-American Highway towards Monterey, where they planned to spend the night. A gloom settled over Cam and the Legterses during the next few days. Sure, they were in Mexico, but they were forbidden to do what they had come for. However, over the course of the next week, they learned how big a concession the Mexican immigrant officials had made on their behalf. Everywhere they turned, missionaries related stories of being thrown out of towns and told to return home. James Dale's son, Johnny, who had been born in Mexico, could not get a residence visa, even after spending hundreds of dollars on attorney's fees. As the days rolled by, the three of them began to lose hope. In Mexico City, they discovered that Dr. Sainz,
3: who would have surely helped them, was in the United States lecturing, and he would not be back for another 2 months. By the end of their third week in Mexico, the Legterses were ready to go home.
2: "You can stay here if you like," L.L. said to Cam, "but I have other things I could be doing at home. All the paperwork we have to do could take months. And even then, there's no guarantee they'll let us do missionary work here."
3: Cam understood how his friend felt. But something inside him told him to hold on. "God has brought us this far, and He will carry us on," he encouraged L.L. A few days later, they got the break they were looking for. Once again, Cam remembered something in his briefcase. This time, it was the business card from the Episcopal rector in Wichita Falls, Texas. In the hopes of meeting the Episcopal dean of Mexico City, Cam decided to attend the morning service at the cathedral the following Sunday. As it happened, the dean was preaching that Sunday morning, and he stood at the door shaking hands with the congregation after the service. Cam introduced himself and gave the dean the card with the introduction scribbled on the back. After reading it, the dean looked impressed. He invited Cam to come to dinner the following Tuesday night. Cam rushed back to tell the Legterses what had happened. They prayed together that somehow the dinner on Tuesday night would help them find a way to do what they had come to Mexico to do. Tuesday night quickly rolled around, and at dinner with the dean that night, Cam found himself seated next to Dr. Bernard Bevins, a British ethnologist, a person who studied different peoples and races, whom Cam found to be very interesting. The two men were soon swapping stories about working with rural Indians. By the end of the evening, Dr. Bevins had made plans for a lunch meeting with some of his friends who he was sure would be interested in the work Cam had been doing in Guatemala and was now planning to do in Mexico. Again, it was a matter of waiting. But Cam felt he was getting closer to a breakthrough. On Friday, he walked to the exclusive Lady Baltimore dining room, where Dr. Bevins had arranged for the lunch meeting to be held. One of the first people Cam met there was Dr. Frank Tannenbaum from Columbia University in New York City. As they talked, several people came up to congratulate Dr. Tannenbaum on his new book titled Peace by Revolution. Looking for any opportunity that might help, Cam sneaked out of the luncheon and ran to the nearest bookstore. He hurriedly purchased a copy of Dr. Tannenbaum's book and ran back to the dining room before anyone missed him. Cam spotted Dr. Tannenbaum right where he had left him talking to an elderly man. When he was finished talking, Cam went up to him. "Dr. Tannenbaum," he said, "I would be very honored if you would autograph my copy of Peace by Revolution. I admire it very much." Dr. Tannenbaum looked flattered.
4: "Of course I will, Mr. Townsend, and may I say I admire your work among the Indians in Guatemala. You have very innovative ideas. Most interesting indeed," he said, writing away in the front of the book. "There, I hope we meet up again. I know it's difficult to get anything done in Mexico right now. Everyone is very suspicious of foreigners. Let me write a note of introduction for you to a friend of mine, Rafael Ramirez. He is a progressive thinker and the head of rural education for the country. I believe he's on a tour of schools right now, but he will be in Monterrey on the 23rd.
3: Cam watched as Dr. Tannenbaum wrote a note of introduction to Rafael Ramirez and then handed it to him. He thanked the doctor very much for the gesture. It was not until he arrived back at the room he was renting that Cam read what Dr. Tannenbaum had written in the front of the book, along with his autograph. It was several sentences commending Cam on his good work among the rural Indians and urging him to keep it up. Cam smiled to himself as he started reading the book, with the hope that he was another step closer to getting permission to do missionary work in Mexico. On the 23rd, Cam and L.L. were in Monterrey waiting for Rafael Ramirez to arrive. When Señor Ramirez finally stepped out of a car and onto the pavement in front of the government building, Cam introduced himself and told him why he had come to Mexico. He then handed Dr. Tannenbaum's note of introduction to him. The director of rural education looked frustrated and ran his hand over his graying hair as he read the note.
5: "I don't know what I'm supposed to do for you," he said.
1: The Indians have far too much religion already.
3: Cam thought quickly. You're right, he agreed. The Indians do have too much superstition and religion, but what they've never had is the opportunity to read the Bible for themselves in their own language. That, sir, is the key to encouraging them to be good citizens.
2: Rafael Ramirez looked startled.
1: I've never thought of it that way, he admitted. But we can't bring in people to do translation work. And even if the Bible were translated, there's no way we could allow you to distribute it.
3: As he spoke, his eyes settled on the book under Cam's arm.
1: Ah, he said, sounding relieved to change the subject. I see you have a copy of Dr. Tenenbaum's book. What an insightful man he is. One of the few Americans who truly understand the aims of the Mexican Revolution.
3: Cam smiled. I couldn't agree more, he said. In fact, I met Dr. Tenenbaum only last week. He opened the book to the front page. I explained my work to him, and he wrote me a note. Wasn't that thoughtful of him?
1: Yes, agreed Rafael Ramirez, craning his neck to read the endorsement.
3: As he did so, he began to smile broadly.
1: Mr. Townsend, perhaps I have been too quick in my judgment of you, he apologized. If Dr. Tenenbaum thinks you know what you are doing with rural Indian education, who am I to stand in your way? I cannot allow you to do Bible translation work, of course, but you do have my permission to study rural education in Mexico. Perhaps you might even be able to offer some suggestions for improvement. How would that be?
3: He flashed a smile at Cam.
1: If you come to my office tomorrow morning, I will have all the paperwork ready for you.
3: Thank you, said Cam gratefully. That would be wonderful. 10 minutes later, Cam and LL sat discussing the invitation to study rural education. It was not everything they had hoped for, but it was a start. As they talked, Cam thought back over the events that had brought him this far. The business card from the Episcopal rector, the invitation to dinner by the Episcopal dean of Mexico City, the invitation to lunch by Dr. Bevins, Dr. Tenenbaum's endorsement in the front of his book, and now, permission from Rafael Ramirez, director of rural education in Mexico, to go out among the Indian tribes and observe the work of rural schools. They were all links in a chain. And Cam had the faith to believe that somehow the chain would continue, and eventually he would be allowed to bring Bible translators into Mexico. Chapter 12. Camp Wycliffe. For the next 6 weeks, Cam toured rural Indian schools in the states of Chiapas, Campeche, Tabasco, Veracruz, Morelos, Oaxaca, and Yucatan. He took notes on everything he saw, from the types of textbooks used to the amount of training teachers had received. Overall, he was impressed by what he saw. The schools in Mexico still had a long way to go, but the government was making a real effort to improve the lot of Indians in the country. Everywhere Cam went, the letter of introduction from Rafael Ramirez made him an instant honored guest. As he traveled, Cam found himself impressed with some of the results of the Mexican Revolution. In 1922, there had been only 309 public schools in the country. Now, 11 years later, there were 7,504 public schools. Sadly, Cam's tour of rural schools was cut short when he received a telegram from Chicago informing him that Elvira was seriously ill and not expected to live more than a few days. Cam wanted to get to his wife's side as fast as he could, but he didn't have the money for a plane ticket, so he climbed aboard a train headed for the U.S. border. The train was slow, and as Cam sat surrounded by Mexican people in the second-class carriage, he prayed that Elvira would hold on until he got to her. Once in the United States, Cam caught another train to Sulphur Springs, Arkansas, where his brother Paul was now director of the John Brown Academy. Paul loaned Cam a car, and as quickly as he could, Cam drove to Chicago. He found Elvira alive, but very weak. She could barely lift her head off the pillow. When she saw Cam, she begged him to take her to the mountains. Cam arranged blankets and pillows in the back seat of the car and gently helped his wife into the car. He then drove to the Ozark Mountains to stay with Dr. Bast and his wife, who were good friends of Paul Townsend's. Under Dr. Bast's constant care, Elvira began to make a slow recovery. As she recovered, Cam made the most of the opportunity to rest, taking long, leisurely strolls through the woods. It was spring in the Ozarks. The wild apple trees were in blossom, and the air was alive with the cries of mockingbirds as they busily built their nests. Cam's body might have rested, but his mind did not. It was as active as ever. Cam thought about all he had seen in Mexico, and he wrote some articles on the state of rural education there. The articles were published in the Dallas News newspaper and School and Society magazine. Much to his surprise, Cam received a letter from Rafael Ramirez congratulating him on his understanding of rural education in Mexico. Somehow, Cam's articles had found their way to Rafael's office. Cam also started thinking again about the training school in linguistics. As he walked through the woods, he became convinced it was time to begin such a school. Then the thought struck him. Why not hold the school right there in the Ozark Mountains? For the next month, Cam thought about little else than the form a linguistic school should take. He wrote many letters to Christians who had shown an interest in linguistics, from college professors to elderly women in his home church who had promised to pray for him daily. Then, one Monday morning, early in April 1934, Cam sat down at his typewriter and rolled several sheets of blank paper separated by layers of carbon paper into the machine. He was ready to type up the prospectus for his linguistics school. It read, Summer Training Camp for Prospective Bible Translators, June 7th to September 7th, 1934. Happy Valley Farm, Sulphur Springs, Arkansas. Teachers and subjects to be covered as time permits. L.L. Legters, Indian Distribution and Tribal History, Indian Customs and Psychology, Indian Evangelization and Spiritual Development, How to Get Guidance, How to Work with Others. J.M. Chicol, Spanish, Indian Orthography and Pronunciation, Indian Superstitions, Vices, and Religions. W.C. Townsend, Economic and Cultural Status of the Indians, Governmental Programs Regarding Indians, Indian Translation, Field Problems, Indian Philology, Why and How of Reading Campaigns. Paul Townsend, Indian Workers, Practical Living Problems. Some notions will also be given regarding the geography and history of Latin America, and it is hoped that we can secure Frank C. Pinkerton, M.D., for courses on keeping well in the tropics, first aid, and Indian archaeology, and Dr. E.L. McCreary for a short course on phonetics. Where the word Indian is used, it refers to the Indians of Latin America. Cam typed up something else, too. A letter to Will Nyman, head of the missionary committee at the Church of the Open Door in Los Angeles. It was not an easy letter for Cam to write. The church had supported him financially for 17 years. In the letter, Cam asked them to find another missionary to give their money to, though he still asked for the church's prayer support. He had thought about this decision long and hard, and finally decided it would be best for him to enter a country as a linguist, someone who wanted to translate native languages. If he was asked where his money came from, he wanted to be able to say that concerned friends and family members helped out with gifts rather than that he was on the payroll of a church, no matter how lean that payroll might be. Over the next month, Cam made several visits to Christian colleges in the area looking for students who wanted to be part of his first summer linguistics program. He handed out copies of the prospectus after class, often staying late into the evening to answer people's questions. And there were plenty of questions, since no one had ever run a program quite like this before. Most prospective students wanted to know where they would be living if they came, and what they would be doing. Cam pulled no punches. He told them one of the objectives of the camp was to weed out anyone who could not stand up to the harsh living conditions they would encounter in some of the remote and primitive areas where the Bible needed to be translated. We hope you've enjoyed Cameron Townsend, Good News in Every Language, by Janet and Jeff Benge. 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
1: With SRN News, I'm Rich Thomason in Washington. What began as a student protest over conditions at high schools in France has morphed into something else. Violent riots rage. President Trump blames mass migration, writing on Truth Social, this is about Islam wanting to take over a once great country. Harry Cole, editor-at-large of the Sun newspaper, says that those who should be trying to calm things down are actually stoking the unrest.
2: We had politicians joining in this melee, and you think that is going to be a very, very dangerous road for France to take. There's one very big difference between students having legitimate concerns and active politicians, presidential candidates stirring the pot.
1: On Tuesday, we introduced you to Dunham House, a $14 million project designed to treat wounded veterans impacted by moderate to severe traumatic brain injuries. Kate McCauley, president and CEO of the organization Wounded Warriors Family Support, says that wounded vets who served as far back as the Iraq War are still in need of very specialized care today.
3: What's going to happen? Who's going to take care of these young men and women with these traumatic brain injuries when the families have aged out, the parents are no longer able to take care of them? Now we're seeing the caregiver burnout, which typically are the spouses. And so we have applicants coming from all over the United States. And so again, who's going to take care of them? The Dunham House will.
1: Kate McCauley adds that the Omaha, Nebraska-based Dunham House, a home for vets wounded in military service, represents a promise to them that is being kept by the American people who privately donate to DunhamHouse.org. Solemn day in Israel, the country marking the third anniversary of the Hamas terror attack, killed more than 1,200 people. President Trump says he'll be speaking with Vladimir Putin about reports of deadly pneumonic plague in Russia. Stock futures in the red this morning. This is SRN News. In the aftermath of Hurricane Polo, which hit hard in Mexico but also sent powerful storms into the plains and Midwest and flash flooding in parts of Texas, cleanup is underway. Relief efforts for people impacted by the hurricane are still kicking into high gear. While FEMA and other governmental agencies are delivering aid, Christian charities like Samaritan's Purse are being bolstered by volunteer workers from churches and community groups. Samaritan's Purse President Franklin Graham says there are still long days of work ahead following any storm like this.
4: We need those volunteers. Pray for us. Pray that we will be strong, focused. You know, people are getting tired.
5: Right.
4: But I tell you what, this is what God has called us to do. This is what we were born to do. And we're just going to keep doing it and have joy doing it. I tell you what, I love what I do. Wouldn't want to change a thing.
1: Reverend Franklin Graham, president of North Carolina-based Samaritan's Purse. This is SRN News. New data is shedding light on what might be America's favorite convenience store, and there isn't necessarily one in your neck of the woods.
6: 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Bob Agnew reporting.
1: The National Hurricane Center keeping an eye on Tropical Depression 9, which is formed in the southwestern Gulf. Forecasters say the system could strengthen as it moves generally northward over warm waters during the next few days. Residents along the Gulf Coast being urged to review their hurricane plans and keep an eye on the storm themselves. More details at srnnews.com.
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8: Good afternoon, church family. I hope you guys have had a good Sabbath thus far. I invite you to pray with me as we invite God. Dear Jesus, we thank you so much for your goodness, for your grace. We thank you for this wonderful story that you have made for us, for all the things that you have done and for allowing us generations and generations after to still remember and to know that you are coming back soon for us. God, we ask that you may be here present with us. Spirit may fill this place and that you may speak through me. We thank you for listening. We know that you hear us. In Jesus' name, amen. So what would you do if I hit you? That's what I thought you'd say. Yeah. If someone hits me, it's pretty difficult for me to hold on to that principle of turning the other cheek. I don't want to turn the other cheek. I want to turn my hand onto your cheek. And yet, God asks us to be merciful. So an example of this, me struggling with this kind of concept, I guess, is when I was little, my older brother and I, we would play with these big Lego bricks that we had, this giant tub of these big Lego bricks. And I was like maybe 3 or 4. I don't remember the story. My parents tell me about it. And so we would be playing and having just a grand old time. And one of the things that amused my brother Isaac so much about this time that we would be playing with this is the time when he would take the tub full of the Lego bricks that were pretty large and dump it over my unsuspecting head. And I would cry and cry and cry. And you couldn't see my eyes at the time. You couldn't see my eyes. And I would cry. And then my parents would scold him. And the next time we were playing, he would do it again and again, be very amused. But I am not the most patient human being ever. And so one of these days, I got fed up with my brother Isaac. And when he poured the tub of Legos over my head, I again cried. But this time, I bit him really, really hard. And now he was the one crying. He was not quite as amused anymore. And he didn't do that again. And my parents were also amused, and so they just let the consequences happen that way. But when something happens to us, when someone does something wrong to us, we feel the need to have some sort of sense of justice. If you wrong me, something must happen to you. We have this want for vengeance. Something must be done. So if we go to Hosea 11, 8 to 9, we find God doing what he does and executing justice, because he is a just God, as we talked about a little bit last week. And then the book of Hosea is really interesting, because it's this love story, as I mentioned this morning for those of you who are there, between God and his people Israel, him wanting to redeem an unfaithful people, him calling them back, trying to struggle with them to stay with him, to choose life, to choose their God. But they are unfaithful. They continue to fall away. They continue to choose other gods. They continue to choose their own desires. And so God has to put this evil to a stop. It can't keep going forever. And so he says to them that he will execute justice, that he will have to do something to them. And so because of this, we get these questions of, oh, why is the God of the Old Testament so vengeful and the God of the New Testament so loving? But I want us to look further into Hosea chapter 11, verses 8 to 9. And as he is telling the Israelites and the Ephraimites of all that he's going to have to do in return for their evil, he's sad within himself. He is sorrowful, and he says, how can I give you up, Ephraim? How can I hand you over, Israel? How can I make you like Adma? How can I set you like Zeboim? My heart churns within me. My sympathy is stirred. I will not execute the fierceness of my anger. I will not again destroy Ephraim. For I am God and not man, the Holy One in your midst. And I will not come with terror. So, when we look a little further at this passage, first of all, just looking at it straight up, I find it beautiful. His heart is churned within him, you know? He has this sympathy for his people, even as he is the one that causes the hurt that is necessary for them. But when we look even closer to the original meaning, it actually means that God's heart is turned, it is demolished, it is changed within him out of a deep awareness for their suffering. As it says, it's not just sympathy. It is a deep awareness of what his people are going through. It is a call back to Isaiah, where God describes his son as a man of sorrows, acquainted with grief. The man of sorrows acquainted with grief is sorrowful, is grieved, as he has to pour out judgment on his beloved people. The pulpit commentary that I was looking at talks about a commiseration that God has with his people. He not only sits and judges, but he also sits in the misery that happens out of necessity. He does not want to bring pain. He does not want to bring heartache, but he has to. But when we look at the passage again, it says, "I will not again destroy Ephraim, for I am God and not man, the Holy One in your midst, and I will not come with terror." See, God is not like man. God is not like us. We search for vengeance, but God searches for justice. And so even when his people are unfaithful, is God unfaithful towards them too? No, he continues to love. He continues to call out to them. He continues to plead with them to come back to him. And even when he does judge, it is still in the purpose of bringing them to him, to bring their attention, to wake them up. Hey, are you aware of what is going on? Are you aware of what you are leading yourself into? God doesn't want that for us. And so he does not break his covenant of everlasting love, is what we see. Though he is judging, he is still loving, even in the judgment. He does not deal with us as man does. And so when I come across people who are like, oh, well, the God of the Old Testament is so vengeful and judging, and the God of the New Testament is so loving, that's just, that makes no sense to me. You haven't read the Bible if you think that, at least that's my opinion, or maybe you haven't looked close enough. Because the God of the Old Testament is the one who, you know, brought out this whole illustration of Hosea's life. It's a God who takes a promiscuous woman as his wife to show us, hey, I love you guys, even if you don't love me. The God of the Old Testament is one that is forbearing, that though we grieve him, he makes a plan to save us. And even if we look at the New Testament, have we forgotten that Jesus flipped over tables? Have we forgotten that he called the Pharisees a den of, what was it, serpents?
5: Brood of vipers,
8: that's what it is. Have we forgotten that even in the New Testament, God calls down and smites Ananias and Sapphira? Have we forgotten? God does not change. The loving God that we find in the Old Testament, who, you know, brings about the book of Hosea, is the same God who dies for his people. It is the same God. God's covenant of everlasting love is the same. His mercy and his justice must come together. And that's a soapbox you're going to hear me getting up on all of the time, because these are the aspects of our God. He is a God who makes a plan to save and makes a plan to obliterate evil. The mercy necessitates the justice. The justice necessitates some sort of mercy. Because if I let you continue to hurt your brother, am I loving your brother? No. And that is the God that we serve. It is a God who sees the hurt that we are going through, and because of that, must destroy those who are continuing to do this evil, even though it pains him. In order to save, there must be justice. And justice is brought about because of God's love. So mercy and justice and love, they all come together in the character of God. Now if we go back to our chapter, in this chapter 11, we find in the beginning of the chapter how he talks to Ephraim and Israel. And I'd like us to go through and read it. And it starts in verse 1 of chapter 11. "When Israel was a child, I loved him. And out of Egypt, I called my son. As they called them, so they went from them. They sacrificed to the Baals and burned incense to carved images. I taught Ephraim to walk, taking them by their arms, but they did not know that I healed them. I drew them with gentle cords, with bands of love, and I was to them as those who take the yoke from their neck. I stooped and fed them. God does all this work to keep us safe, to grow us. There's so many different illustrations that he uses in the Bible. You know, one being of an olive grove, I think, or of a tree. All of these things that God nurtures, and he prepares things, and he sets the bounds, and he makes everything to be beautiful for us to be able to grow, because he loves us so much. And yet, the more God loves us, the more we stray to the idols. The more God loves us, the less we remember him. And this is the pain that he experiences as his people of Israel, as the people of Ephraim, leave and leave their God. Though he wants them, though he loves them, though he is anxious for that relationship with them. And I think one of the most telling instances in our world of how this conflict happens between God and us is when you see a child who no longer talks to their parents. It's unfortunately become so common in this world, because as parents in this world, you know, not all of us are perfect, and so all of our parents have made one mistake here or there, or many mistakes here or there. And so you'll find a lot of broken relationships. But even with a perfect God, who is a perfect parent, there is still a broken relationship. Not because he faulted in everything, not because he fell away, not because he did something wrong, but because of us. And so though God loves us and nurtures us and does all possible to love us, we still fall away. And it hurts his heart. And when he has to bring it to our attention, not so that we may be destroyed, but so that we may see how far we have gone, it pains him. He is not a God that delights in destruction. He's a God that delights in loving. It is who he is. He loved us as a child. He taught us to walk. He drew us with bands of love. And yet, we go away. And yet, though we reject him, God is still faithful. Why? If you were with someone, if you were married to a person who continually left you, would that be a good relationship to be in? Would you enjoy that? Is that something that you would choose beforehand? I sure wouldn't. And yet, God keeps his covenant. See, if we go back to even the book of Genesis with Abraham, God talks to Abraham and says, let me make a covenant with you, right? And so he has him cut the animals in half, and Abraham waits, and he has to try and get the birds of the air not to get to the sacrifices. And then, at the end of the day, God walks through. He walks through the animals, as in that culture would be understood to be him being the lesser person in the deal. And he says, if I break my end of the deal, let me be like these animals. And yet, though we break our end of the deal, God does not condemn us to be like those animals. He is patient. He is abounding in love. He delights in it. He is willing in it. As Micah 7:18 says, though we continually choose evil, God will always, forever, continually choose love. There's no other choice for him. He is love. A while back at Union, I work at a warehouse storage situation at Advent Source. So I pack up packages and ship them, and I'm the one who gives all the packages to the mail guys when they come. So the UPS guy, the FedEx guy, the USPS guy, he's actually my favorite guy, the USPS guy. His name is Bob. And so one day Bob came in, and I'm giving him all the packages, trying to finish scanning everything so that he can get on his way. And sometimes we talk a little bit, and that day he comes up to me and he asks me, oh, let me stump you with something. I'm going to stump you. And he goes, I am the most terrible person I know, and I'm a Christian. You know, he wanted to stump me. And he was like, okay, how does that make sense? And at the time, I was kind of struggling with this deal of, okay, well, I'm a follower of Christ. I'm someone who wants to go into pastoral ministry, yet I'm falling all the time from the person that I'm supposed to be, right? And he reminded me that that's his testimony, is the way he worded it. That the testimony is that I am wretched, is that I am unfaithful to God, is that I am a promiscuous religious person. Let me put it that way. In my religiosity, I can be promiscuous. I go away from God, maybe not to some guy named Baal, but to my phone or to whatever I'm doing that day. Sometimes even ministry can take you away from God. And so it reminded me in Romans 7:24, it says, "Oh, wretched man that I am, who will deliver me from this body of sin?" Church, who delivers us from the body of sin? Jesus Christ. We are wretched, and that is what qualifies us for the love of God. If we were not wretched, would you need God? No, you'd be all right. You wouldn't need the sacrifice of Jesus Christ. And that is the testimony, is that though I am a wretched man, God loves me anyways. I want us to turn to Psalm 51:16-17. Psalms 51:16-17. I really like this psalm. It's when David is, you know, repenting from his sin with Bathsheba. Or, no, is that the one before it? I'm really bad with numbers. I'm sorry, guys. No, that's the right one. Yeah, so we're in Psalms 51:16-17. And in these verses, he says, "For you do not desire sacrifice, or else I would give it. You do not delight in burnt offering. The sacrifices of God are a broken spirit, a broken and a contrite heart. These, O God, you will not despise." What does God want from you today? All he wants is your heart. We go and we do all these things and we say, okay, I'm going to follow God and I'm going to do this. In my case, I was like, okay, I'm going to do pastoral ministry. That's what I'm going to do. I'm going to go study theology. But that's not what saves us. And that's not what God wants from you. God didn't make me exist so that I could go be a pastor or preach to you. He made me exist because he is love. And he wanted to be in loving relationship with me. God does not want a facade of Christianity. He wants your heart, your broken heart. That is his sacrifice. You do not delight in burnt offering. The sacrifices of God are a broken spirit, a broken and a contrite heart. These, O God, you will not despise. The man of sorrows simply wants your sorrow. He wants you to give him all that you are, all that you deal with, all in your life, because he loves. It is simply who he is. That's what pains him, is when we go away from him, when we don't want to have that relationship with him. That's what he wants. In 1 John 4:8-9, it says, "He who does not love does not know God, for God is love. In this, the love of God was manifested toward us, that God has sent his only begotten Son into the world that we might live through him." God is love. So I had a friend who told me this story. I was talking to her after a family worship at Union about how my brothers and I would sometimes fight, and I would say things that I wasn't supposed to and poke at them and almost try to get them to be mad at me just because I wanted to see what would happen. And so we were talking about how we would be mean to our siblings. And my friend told me, well, when I was a kid and I did stuff to my brother, instead of being like me, that I just told you guys a story, that would be like, well, I'm going to do something back to him and I hope that my parents get mad at him. No. This brother of my friend, after my friend would poke and prod at him and, I don't know, kick him or hit him or do something to him, and it came time for the parent to do what the parent does and execute justice, instead of being like, yeah, go get him, yeah, hit my brother, hit my sister, as I would do. That's how I felt when my parents were that way with my siblings, when they did something to me. Instead, what happened was that the parent would come ready to execute justice, and her brother he just wouldn't have it. His heart was turned within him. He had a deep awareness for his sister's suffering. And so instead of doing what I would do, when the dad would come up with his sandal or whatever it was, he would kneel to the ground and go, no, please, don't hit her. He loved his sister so much that instead of being happy that his father was executing justice on his sister, he said, no, don't hit her. That is what Jesus did for us. He did not consider heaven to be equal with God, to be something to cling to, but instead he came. He came, he became a man, and he died and said, please, don't hit Clyde. Please, don't hit Ruth. I'll take the blame. God is love from beginning to end of this beautiful book. Every single verse is full of God's love. Every single story is a testimony of who he is. And the God that we serve is a good God to serve. He is a God who will become like us, who will take the stripes that belong to us that we should have because of his love. He will never change. He will always love you. It doesn't matter what you do. It doesn't matter how many times you do it. If you want God's love, he's willing to give it. And if you don't, he still loves. That is who he is. So I invite you, in your failings, in your spiritual promiscuity, in everything, when you fall, go to the God that loves. Go to the God that cries as he punishes. Go to the God whose heart is stirred, who has a deep awareness for your suffering because he suffered it too, and to a much greater extent. Run to the Father. He's a good Father. Dear God, we thank you for all that you have done for us. We thank you for such a wonderful story that we can tell our children and our grandchildren and all the generations to come until you come in your glory. God, we ask that you may help us to never forget the great love that you have for us, to reflect that love to those around us. God, give us strength, give us your spirit, and dwell among us. We praise you, we thank you, in Jesus' name, amen.
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1: This whole breakdown of the family, this whole breakdown of truth and error, obedience, reality, this postmodern madness that we live in, is weaseling its way into our homes when we say we're not going to say no to our children, require obedience. What kind of love is it that permits your child to develop traits of character that will make him and everyone else miserable?

0: is such love? True love will look out for the present and eternal good of the soul.
1: Here's Scott Ritzema with another final minute message.
2: The Bible says that the wages of sin is death. So when Adam and Eve sinned, death came into the picture. It kills. Jesus Christ took the penalty upon himself so that the rest of the verse goes like this. The wages of sin is death, but the gift of God is eternal life through Jesus Christ our Lord. Let that sink in a second. When the Lamb of God, who taketh away the sin of the world, was nailed to that cross, the penalty of death was given to him, the gift of life was given to you. We were the ones that deserved that death. He didn't deserve any of that. He was the spotless Son of God. These are the themes that our little minds will comprehend and dwell upon for the ceaseless ages of eternity.
1: Brought to you by beltoftruthministries.org.
3: This is a story of two men. A group of people wanted to help a disheveled, filthy, smelly, ragged man, so they took him in. They got him a hot bath and sent him to a barber for a shave and a haircut. They got him some new clothes. He looked good. But it wasn't long until he went back to his old way of life. Why? Because while he had a change on the outside, he didn't have a change on the inside. Then there was a lady who was walking in her community, praying for people as she walked. She came across a homeless man. She didn't try to change him, but she invited him to some meetings where he invited Jesus into his life. And then, because he had a change on the inside, he cleaned up on the outside. Hey, listen, you and I might be able to clean up the outside, but only Jesus can clean up the inside. Will you let Jesus do that for you? This is Rod Bieber, Woodseed Time and Harvest.

parking lot, trying to find a spot. Nothing's opening up. Finally see one, get your blinker on, and before you know it, somebody zips right in right when you were about to park. Frustration. Or maybe it's worse. Maybe the foundation of your marriage has been rocked to the core. There's anger, there's bitterness, there's betrayal. Anger happens. It boils up in us, and sometimes we feel like we can't contain it. Sometimes we don't want to. The Bible talks a lot about anger. There's a passage in Ecclesiastes that says there's a time for everything, a season for everything under the heavens, a time to love and a time to hate or be angry. But staying in a place of anger does nothing for us. It only harms us. I think about people in history like Dr. Martin Luther King Jr. or Gandhi, people who've endured the harshest criticism possible, but yet were able to respond in love versus hate. Dr. Martin Luther King Jr. once said, "Darkness can't drive out darkness. Only light can do that. Hate can't drive out hate. Only love can do that." It's not easy. But we can do all things through Christ who gives us strength. And maybe that's the beauty of it. Maybe we can't do it on our own, but we've got somebody who's there to help us. Because God is for us, and God is for you.

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Yeah, we'll sing. No more shame, no more struggle. No more walking through the valley of the shadow. No cancer, no depression. No unanswered questions, no more searching, for we will see your glory, we will see the glory of your face, we will see your glory, one day, lift your eyes, one day.

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1: Welcome to the Meaningful Science of the Times program, which is sponsored by the Guthrie Center Seventh-day Adventist Church. My name is Pastor Steve, and I will be your host for this journey into the Bible. The Bible is infinite in its wisdom and knowledge, and as we go through this journey together, you may not agree with everything that I say. So I encourage you to be like the faithful Bereans who searched the scriptures to see if what Paul was saying was true. And it's a good idea to have your Bible handy, as we will cite many Bible references. And if you need a transcript of this message, you can contact me at pastorsteve@netins.net. I will repeat this address at the end of the message. Our program is modeled after the sons of Issachar, a tribe of Israel, with the commendation that they understood the signs of the times. As our name suggests, we are very interested in the second coming or advent of Jesus. And while there are many teachings on the specific signs, which can cause fear and concern, our intention is to educate people on the nature of the signs so that they can be prepared for what is happening and will happen in the world prior to the return of Christ. In other words, we want to provide useful applications that can benefit each person's life. Our program today is titled Little John's Part 7. In the last message, we explored the Antichrist spirit and how to test the spirits that are from God. We also explored the concept of sacrificial love as demonstrated by Jesus. In this message, we'll explore the love of God. 1 John chapter 4, verses 7 through 12. Beloved, let us love one another, for love is of God, and everyone who loves is born of God and knows God. He who does not love does not know God, for God is love. In this, the love of God was manifested toward us, that God has sent his only begotten Son into the world that we might live through him. In this is love, not that we love God, but that he loved us and sent his Son to be the propitiation for our sins. Beloved, if God so loved us, we ought also to love one another. No one has seen God at any time. If we love one another, God abides in us, and his love has been perfected in us. When we speak of God's love, we're referring to the Greek word agape, which means a selfless love that seeks to benefit others. The world knows a selfish love that seeks benefit from people. But God's love is a sacrificial love that works to bless others rather than benefit the giver. This is why John encourages us to love one another with agape love. The next point is that love has its opposite, which is hatred. Hatred is described by Webster as great dislike or aversion, hate, enmity. Hatred is an aversion to evil and may spring from utter disapprobation, strong disapproval, as the hatred of vice or meanness, or it may spring from offenses or injuries done by fellow men, or from envy and jealousy, in which case it is usually accompanied with malevolence or malignity. Extreme hatred is abhorrence or detestation, intense dislike. In other words, God's love is granted to all without consideration of their affection to God. But man's hatred is granted to all who do not gratify their desires and wishes and support their evil intentions, which is selfishness to the maximum. So all people who exhibit true selfless love toward others are connected to God in one form or another. Sometimes people may not directly know God, but they listen to their conscience that God has given them, and they act lovingly. On the other hand, People who chose to embrace hatred have rejected their conscience and purposely ignored the pleading of God for their life. They hate God for being sovereign in their life and choose instead to pursue their own desires and pleasures that will result in negative consequences and final separation from God. Love brings forth life, but hatred brings forth death. The love of God was manifested to the world by the sacrifice of Jesus on the cross, who paid the penalty for our selfish ways in our rejection of God. God loved us so much, even when we were sinners, that he wanted us to be with him for all eternity. So he takes us as repentant sinners and fashions us into proper sons and daughters in his heavenly kingdom. He could have just left us to our own chosen destruction, but his love prompted him to redeem us from our sinfulness and in the rejecting state so that we may know of his eternal love for us. And this act of love was not a one-time effort from God, for each day he is performing his love in us so that we will resemble the loving character of Jesus as he walked on the earth. In other words, it's God's desire that we shed every vestige of selfishness in our life so that we may walk in the selfless, agape love of God while here on earth and later in heaven with him. 1 John chapter 4, verses 13 through 16. And God has given us his Spirit as proof that we live in him and he in us. Furthermore, we have seen with our own eyes and now testify that the Father sent his Son to be the Savior of the world. All who declare that Jesus is the Son of God have God living in them, and they live in God. We know how much God loves us, and we have put our trust in his love. God is love, and all who live in love live in God, and God lives in them. Many people complain that there is no proof for the existence of God, but they ignore the admonition of Paul in Romans chapter 1, verses 18 through 20. But God shows his anger from heaven against all sinful, wicked people who suppress the truth by their wickedness. They know the truth about God because he has made it obvious to them. For ever since the world was created, people have seen the earth and the sky, and through everything God made, they can clearly see his invisible qualities, his eternal power and divine nature. So they have no excuse for not knowing God. There is external evidence of God's creative power in all of creation. We now know through scientific exploration that even the simplest of life forms are greatly complex in their design and function. Even single-cell bacteria have over 100 miniature parts, which resemble machines in their design, that are required for the cell to function. This complexity is too great to have happened by random chance. Then there is the DNA that all living organisms possess that is like computer language, which dictates the form and function of the organism. Such organic programming had to come from a designer, for it is too complex to have happened by random chance. But the greatest evidence of the existence of God is the indwelling of his Holy Spirit in a repentant person's heart. Jesus spoke of this indwelling of the Spirit in John chapter 14, verse 17. The Spirit of truth, whom the world cannot receive, because it neither sees him or knows him, but you know him, for he dwells with you and will be in you. We have the presence of God in us as a deposit for our total redemption. 2 Corinthians chapter 1, verse 22. It is he who has also put his seal on us. That is, he has appropriated us and certified us as his, and has given us the Holy Spirit in our hearts as a pledge, like a security deposit to guarantee the fulfillment of his promise of eternal life. And the Holy Spirit is more than a pledge, for it's the Holy Spirit that leads us away from sin, that leads us into all truth, and speaks of Jesus and his work in us. So those of us who have surrendered our lives to God will experience this working of the Holy Spirit as we are being transformed into the character of Jesus, and this being prepared for living in the kingdom to come. 1 John chapter 4, verses 17 through 21. And as we live in God, our love grows more perfect. So we will not be afraid of the day of judgment, but we can face him with confidence because we live like Jesus here in this world. Such love has no fear, because perfect love expels all fear. If we are afraid, it's for fear of punishment. And this shows that we have not fully experienced his perfect love. We love each other because he loved us first. If someone says, "I love God," but hates a fellow believer, that person is a liar. For if we don't love people we can see, how can we love God whom we cannot see? And he has given us this command: those who love God must also love their fellow believers. The work of the Holy Spirit in us to perfect God's love in us. This perfection is in the elimination of any vestige of selfishness, so that we can learn to walk in the selfless love of God. And as we learn to walk in the love of God, then we'll have greater confidence and faith in our relationship with God. We will therefore trust him more, and the godly love that is growing in us will spill out to the people around us. And the prime benefit of this confidence and trust is that we will not fear the judgment that is coming, for we know that we are forgiven. The confident sense of our forgiveness eliminates fear in our hearts of judgment, for our sins have already been forgiven, and the fact that we possess the love of God for others is evidence of that forgiveness. But people who have not surrendered their life to God so that God can work his great love in them will have fear and doubt about the judgment that is to come. I often receive a similar response to those when I ask people if they're going to heaven, and they would say, "I hope so. I think so. I don't know." But when we surrender our life to the working of the Holy Spirit, then we have every confidence that we know so. And this confidence is not from anything that we have done, but it's all the work of God in us. And it's a free gift to all who will accept it. And this is the result of God first loving us. Let me pray for you. Father, we thank you for your great love for us, that you saved us from our sin and the judgment for that sin, and that you not only forgave us, but you worked in us to change us from sinners to being a holy child of you, our Heavenly Father. May we be willing to share that great love to others so that they can be confident of their salvation as well. Amen. You may find out more information regarding our church and our beliefs on our website, which is GuthrieCenterSDA.com. 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
3: So I've started keeping an alarm clock to keep me awake during the day. You heard me right. It's not an alarm clock to wake me up. It's actually to keep me awake. Because sometimes at the end of the day, I'm so exhausted, I know that I need to set an alarm for an hour or 2 hours later just to make sure I'm awake so I can get through the day and stay alert after a long day at work. And I'm reminded in the Bible of a passage of scripture from 1 Peter 5:8. It says, "Stay alert. Watch out for your great enemy, the devil. He prowls around like a roaring lion looking for someone to devour." And that's really something that we need to be aware of, that we got to stay awake. We have to be alert because the devil is hunting for us. And if we're not awake or alert, we're going to be able to fall prey to him very quickly. And so that's my prayer for you today, to stay awake, stay alert, and be on God's side every single day. I'm Chaplain Kumar, and this is the 1 Minute Devotional.
4: Preparing the Book by Elijah Williams. "How did you like the radio program I sent you about sacrifice?" I asked Aaron in a voice chat. "It really touched my heart. This is something we can share with others here," he replied. "Since we have been on furlough, I've been sending these audio studies to Aaron every few days. This helps us keep up a spiritual dialogue." Aaron continues to edit my translation of a book that introduces Muslims to the trustworthiness of the Bible. We also asked another Central Asian friend to help edit. We were hoping this would speed up the process and further eliminate grammar and spelling errors. "I would like to keep helping you, but my editing skills aren't good enough. Why are you translating this anyway?" she asked after editing the first chapter. "You know people in Central Asia are Muslims. Why would they want to read a book that says they should read the Bible? There's no market for this book. If we were just trying to sell the book, she would probably be correct. Why would Muslims buy this book when most of them had been told all their life that the Bible has been changed and there's no need to read it?" "That is exactly why they need to read the book," says Aaron. "It exposes the lie that the Bible has been changed. Not everyone will want to read it. That is where friendships come into play. Someone is much more likely to read a book received from a friend, especially when they have been having spiritual conversations. And others may find it on the internet and be prompted by the Holy Spirit to download and read it. Please pray that we can find editors to help us complete the translation quickly."

0: You put the signet seal in an earthen vessel as I charged thee?
1: Yes, master. But, master, if it please thee, tell me, why did you purchase that land? You have been prophesying all along that Jerusalem and Judah would fall into the hands of Babylon. Now you purchase a piece of land.
0: So shall Judah fall into the hands of Babylon. And I purchased that land so that the people might have faith that we shall come again to this land and possess it as God has promised.
1: It seems an act of folly to me, master.
0: I am old, Barak. I shall never reap personal benefit from purchasing the Anathoth land. Yet I'm trying to inspire others with the blessed hope that God will bring his people again to this land of milk and honey. And he will. God's word never fails.
1: Master, when do you think that, has the Lord revealed unto thee when thou shalt get out of this prison?
0: The time is fast approaching, Barak. Twice has Babylon besieged Jerusalem. The first time was while Jehoiakim was king. The Babylonians took the temple and palace treasures, remember? Also, some of the younger members of the royal family as slaves in the court of Nebuchadnezzar. The second time, they took the young king Jehoiakim, along with his mother and officers of his court. Now, for the third time, Nebuchadnezzar has come against Jerusalem.
1: For 2.5 years, his army has been out there, outside the walls of Jerusalem. Inside, thousands of our people die of hunger and disease. How long, master? How long?
0: Nebuchadnezzar knows we're without food. Worse yet, without hope. This is the last time. The Babylonians will march against us no more.
1: This is the last time?
0: Yes, Barak. Jerusalem will be taken. Also the king and his officers and royal family.
1: And you, master?
0: I will be left here in prison.
1: When Jerusalem is taken, will Judah continue to be a nation?
0: No, Barak. The end of Judah is at hand.
1: Then Zedekiah is the last king of Judah.
0: The last.
1: David was the first, Zedekiah the last. What a contrast. Good and evil. Strength and weakness. Success, failure.
0: The true difference, Barak, is David worshipped God. Zedekiah does not.
2: General!
3: Long live the king. King Nebuchadnezzar, king of all the earth.
2: Not yet, General. Someday, yes, but now just king of Babylon.
3: As his majesty says.
2: General, today is the day. Today we enter and take Jerusalem. Is all in readiness for the assault?
3: Yes, your majesty. Though, if I may say so, I doubt if we will encounter much resistance. Inside the walls, thousands have died of hunger and disease. They have no will to fight.
2: But you are ready to fight. Perchance their God comes to their rescue, as he has, I understand, in the past.
3: He won't this time, your majesty. Their God's representative, he's called the prophet Jeremiah, has been telling the people to surrender to us for years, long before Zedekiah became their king.
2: Well, General, gather your men. Place the towers in the forefront. At my command, have them wheel swiftly against the wall. Next, have the battering rams. The stone-throwing machines are already in place. Also, the archers. The instant the towers touch the wall and the battering rams pierce the walls, have the foot soldiers and lancers rush over and through the walls to... Ready, General?
3: Ready, Your Majesty.
2: All right, let's go!
3: Jerusalem has fallen, Your Majesty. Jerusalem is ours!
2: Are the guards placed around the city that none may escape?
3: That was done immediately, Your Majesty. And, Captain, can you not see that I'm busy talking to our king? If you must see me, wait yonder.
4: Begging the general's pardon, sir. But the news I bear is of great interest to His Majesty, as well as to the general.
2: What is it, Captain?
4: Long live the king! O king, be it known unto thee that Zedekiah and the royal family, as well as his servants and officers, have already fled Jerusalem.
1: But they can't.
2: How did they manage to escape, Captain?
4: One of the prisoners said that they fled during the night, through the king's garden and out by way of a secret passage between the walls.
2: General, assemble the men. Pursue Zedekiah immediately.
5: Yes, Your Majesty.
6: And the Babylonian army caught up with the fleeing Zedekiah and his entourage in the plains of Jericho. Then did Nebuchadnezzar sit in judgment against them.
2: Zedekiah, I trusted you. I believed you, especially when you swore before your God that you would be true to our alliance. But you betrayed me. You tried to form a secret alliance with Egypt and others against me. Well, Zedekiah, this is treason, and I punish treason severely. General, bring the sons of Zedekiah forward.
3: Yes, Your Majesty.
2: Give the order.
3: Yes, Your Majesty. Captain! Ready!
7: My sons, no!
2: I'm not going to have you slain, Zedekiah. For you, I have something worse than death.
7: Oh, mercy.
2: General, put out his eyes.
7: No!
2: Then bind him in fetters and chains. Take him to Babylon. Zedekiah, in a manner, I am sorry for you. You are the last king of Judah. David was its first. Oh, what a king he was. A man. As for you, you are not worthy to spit upon. A sad ending, wouldn't you say, for a nation that could have been without ending? Take him away, General. Let me look upon him no more.

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1: With SRN News, I'm Rich Thomason in Washington. What began as a student protest over conditions at high schools in France has morphed into something else. Violent riots rage. President Trump blames mass migration, writing on Truth Social, this is about Islam wanting to take over a once great country. Harry Cole, editor-at-large of the Sun newspaper, says that those who should be trying to calm things down are actually stoking the unrest.
2: We had politicians joining in this melee, and you think that is going to be a very, very dangerous road for France to take. There's one very big difference between students having legitimate concerns and active politicians, presidential candidates stirring the pot.
1: On Tuesday, we introduced you to Dunham House, a $14 million project designed to treat wounded veterans impacted by moderate to severe traumatic brain injuries. Kate McCauley, president and CEO of the organization Wounded Warriors Family Support, says that wounded vets who served as far back as the Iraq War are still in need of very specialized care today.
3: What's going to happen? Who's going to take care of these young men and women with these traumatic brain injuries when the families have aged out, the parents are no longer able to take care of them? Now we're seeing the caregiver burnout, which typically are the spouses. And so we have applicants coming from all over the United States. And so again, who's going to take care of them? The Dunham House will.
1: Kate McCauley adds that the Omaha, Nebraska-based Dunham House, a home for vets wounded in military service, represents a promise to them that is being kept by the American people who privately donate to DunhamHouse.org. Solemn day in Israel, the country marking the third anniversary of the Hamas terror attack, killed more than 1,200 people. President Trump says he'll be speaking with Vladimir Putin about reports of deadly pneumonic plague in Russia. Stock futures in the red this morning. This is SRN News. In the aftermath of Hurricane Polo, which hit hard in Mexico but also sent powerful storms into the plains and Midwest and flash flooding in parts of Texas, cleanup is underway. Relief efforts for people impacted by the hurricane are still kicking into high gear. While FEMA and other governmental agencies are delivering aid, Christian charities like Samaritan's Purse are being bolstered by volunteer workers from churches and community groups. Samaritan's Purse President Franklin Graham says there are still long days of work ahead following any storm like this.
4: We need those volunteers. Pray for us. Pray that we will be strong, focused. You know, people are getting tired.
5: Right.
4: But I tell you what, this is what God has called us to do. This is what we were born to do. And we're just going to keep doing it and have joy doing it. I tell you what, I love what I do. Wouldn't want to change a thing.
1: Reverend Franklin Graham, president of North Carolina-based Samaritan's Purse. This is SRN News. New data is shedding light on what might be America's favorite convenience store, and there isn't necessarily one in your neck of the woods.
6: 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Not to mention the quality and freshness of the coffee they serve. Also ranking among the top stores, Quick Trip, Sheetz, Wawa, Murphy USA, Bucky's, Racetrack, and Shell. Bob Agnew reporting.
1: The National Hurricane Center keeping an eye on Tropical Depression 9, which is formed in the southwestern Gulf. Forecasters say the system could strengthen as it moves generally northward over warm waters during the next few days. Residents along the Gulf Coast being urged to review their hurricane plans and keep an eye on the storm themselves. More details at SRNNews.com.
7: So I try to live a very healthy life. I'm a vegetarian. I try to be conscious of what I eat. I bring vegetables as a snack for my midday snacks at the office. I have a tomato and cucumber here. But once in a while, I kind of cheat, and I bring a V8 instead. And I drink this because it's much quicker to deal with this than to have to cut and eat this. In any case, the Bible wants us to be prepared to present our bodies and in honor of God. In fact, it talks about this in the book of Romans, chapter 12. It says, I appeal to you, therefore, brothers, by the mercies of God, to present your bodies as a living sacrifice, holy and acceptable to God, which is your spiritual worship. And that's my prayer for you today, no matter how you go about it, for you to live a healthy life, to give honor and glory to God in every single thing that you do and say. I'm Chaplain Kumar, and this is the 1 Minute Devotional.
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8: Fred and Isata Coker are missionaries to the Susu Project in Guinea, West Africa. Today they are going to relate two conversion stories to us. One, dealing with a lady set free from demonic possession. And the other, about a man who decided to follow Jesus simply by observing the missionaries' lives. Fred narrates the first story, called Victorious Over the Demon.

0: Mariam Jabi, at the age of 8, began to see money laying out there as she walks to school. She would tell her friends that, I am seeing a 5,000 note, something that is equivalent to $2. And her friends would not see the money, but she can see it. And they could only see that what Mariam is saying is true when she bent down and picked the money up. And then she will use this money, and she told her mother and her father about this. Both parents were like, it's okay to find money on the road, that's fine. But then Mariam began to have occurrence, and she began to have attacks from this demon. Her father decided to, being a Karamoko himself, a witch doctor himself, decided to find a way to drive this demon behind Mariam. Mariam's father actually couldn't, because the demon told him that unless you give me a human sacrifice, I will not let go of Mariam. And the father that day decided to kick Mariam and her mother out of the house. And the entire responsibility was on Mariam and her mother. And her mother was a businesswoman. She was quite okay. And she sold all her businesses, her clothes and everything. For the past 20 to 22 years, she has been selling her stuff from witch doctor to witch doctors in order for Mariam to be delivered. And one day we had prayer and fasting, and we asked God to show us a miracle, something that will bring Muslims to Christ. And God answered our prayers. After the spiritual exercise, we began to move from house to house asking if we can pray for people. And we went to Mariam's house. Her mother was there and Mariam was in her room. We asked her mother if we can pray for her family. She said, "Ha, Christians? No way. I have never prayed with Christians and I don't want them. But my daughter is sick. She is possessed by a demon. If you can pray for her, she's the one that needs prayers." So we decided to pray for Mariam and talk to Mariam about her situation. But as we were talking, we had wanted to actually planned a spiritual exercise to pray for Mariam to see how God would deliver her. As we were talking to Mariam, Mariam went into trance, and then she began to talk and tell us, "Get out of here. My demon said you should go." And Mariam had a sweet voice, but when she was in trance and talking to us, Mariam was actually like a man. Her voice was heavy. And she was telling us, "Get out of here. Go, go, go. We don't want anything to do with you. Go, go, go, go." Then we decided, okay, this is a challenge. We have asked God to use us to perform a miracle so that we can have a Muslim family in the church. And we decided to tighten our belts, and right there we began to pray. We prayed, and Mariam was just into trance, and some of our friends were holding him, and one of the guys got pushed on the wall. It was a big spiritual battle at that particular point. I have never seen it in my life, and that was the first time I experienced that. I was scared. But because we were together in the group, we continued to pray. We prayed, and Mariam all of a sudden was calm, no movement, and she woke up. By then, the mother ran away because she couldn't stand what was happening. The battle that was going on, she ran away and she left the house, and she was telling the neighbor, "The Christians are praying for my daughter, and it's bad." That's what she was telling the neighbors. And we continued to pray. And when Mariam came back to normal, and we asked her what was happening, Mariam actually explained to us that the demon came and the demon said we should leave, or else the demon said he will kill Mariam. And so we continued to pray, and the demon said he's going, but he will come back. And he did. That very day he went, and he came back with some of his demon friends. And but his demon friends, amazingly, as Mariam was relating this to us, they decided not to enter the house because they said the house was full with fire. And we continued to pray, and finally the demon said, I don't want to do anything with you. I don't want any business with you anymore. I am leaving. You and I is done. The people you are with, they are dangerous people. They're not good. I'm leaving. This story is quite amazing because Mariam was pregnant. She got her pregnancy from one of the witch doctor's son who abused her during the time she was trying to be delivered at the witch doctor's house. Her intention was to give her baby to the demon so that the demon can let her free. Amazingly, God intervened. Jesus became the one that was given so that Mariam and her daughter be delivered. And amazingly, God worked a miracle that particular day. We believe that God answered our prayers. And up till as I'm talking, Mariam has never had an encounter with the devil. From that day on, she could tell, she always tell her mother, Mom, I am delivered. Mom, I am fine. That victory did not stop there. That was just one phase of her victory. The other victory is allowing Jesus to work in her life. Mariam became so serious with Jesus that prayer meetings, Vespers, Sabbath, she could not miss it for anything. With this, listening to the Word of God, studying the Bible, changes began to occur in Mariam's life. And her mother and her sister were watching closely. The day when Mariam's mother finally was convinced that my daughter is healed, she also decided to try this Jesus out. And she gave a couple of prayer requests, and she got results of her prayer requests. And she was like, oh, so God can hear me? Not Karamokos alone, but me too, God can hear me. And she gave wonderful testimony, and she told my wife, I want to be baptized. I want to know this Jesus. So Mariam, her sister, her mother got baptized this very same day. This is how Mariam got victory over the demon.
1: What an incredible story. Praise God for Mariam's victory. Iceta chronicles our second story today, titled, Live the Light You Preach.
2: Muhammad Kamara was a Muslim, and before we got in contact with Muhammad, normally every year AFM send SM students missionaries over to help us with our kids, teaching our kids. But because of the outbreak of Ebola, we never had any student teacher. So we ended up hiring a teacher. And Muhammad was the man we decided to hire because we never had any other person. So we ended up hiring Muhammad, and he came over. When he came over, we didn't have a place for him to stay. So we asked him if he can stay with our son in the same room until we're able to get a place for him to stay. He said, okay, as long as it's not going to be for a long time or ever, he's willing to stay with him. So as he was staying with us, he was closely looking, watching us. There's one interesting thing. You, Christian, have to live the life, the light you preach. And when you live the light we preach, through that light, you never know who Jesus is going to draw into that light. And Muhammad was actually looking at us, watching us. Every morning we get up for prayer. And when we pray in the evening, how we run our family affairs, Muhammad was closely watching us. day he asked us, he said, "Mom," because he ends up calling me Mom because he sees everybody calling me Mom. He said, "Why aren't you inviting me to the church?" I said, "Mohammed, the church is open. You can come. It's open for everyone." Because the problem is we didn't want to push him because he's a Muslim. And we don't want him to think that because he's a Muslim, we are trying to push Christianity into his life, or that's why we hired him, for us to change his life. I was very calm about it. So he asked me, he said, "If I can allow him to go to church." I said, "The church door is open, Mohammed. You can come over, it's fine." Then he said, "But I need a special invitation." I said, "Okay, Mohammed, you are invited." So that Saturday, when we're about to leave for church, I went to his house. I asked him, I said, "It's time for us to go." And he dressed and we all went to church. And every Saturday, Mohammed has been coming to church faithfully. And one day he came up to my husband. "I would like you to teach me the Bible. And I need a Bible. I want to be reading the Bible." I was like, "Mohammed, are you really sure?" Because everything was happening too fast. I was like, "Mohammed, are you really sure?" He said, "Mom, I want to tell you something. I don't know you. I've never known you before. But what I've seen and the way I've seen you running your family and the way you guys are behaving in your family, that struck me so much. And it gave me a very good impression. So I really want to know this God that has brought all these changes into your guys' life. I want to know that God." I said, "Okay, well, Mohammed, here is a Bible. You can have this. It's not a problem." So he took the Bible he was reading. And he's been having Bible studies with my husband on and off. And one day my husband had a Trinity study with him. And he was like, "You know what? I have been doing quizzes and debates on the Trinity and the Muslim religion. And nobody has ever won unless me. And today, if the Holy Spirit is able to convince me about the Trinity, this is a miracle. I want to be baptized." And finally, Mohammed got baptized. And in the end, he asked us, "I want to be a pastor. How can we do that?" We said, "Well, let's pray about it and see how God is going to work out the details. But it's nice for you to tell us that you want to be a pastor, but we don't know how that is going to..." Because yet still we're, you know, trying to figure out where is he heading, you know. But after looking and watching closely, he is very sincere and he's still insisting that he wants to be a pastor. So let us pray for Mohammed and may the Lord help him to find a way so that he will pursue his goals.
0: By the way, Mohammed asked us if he could change his name. Mm-hmm. And we told him, "No, Jesus doesn't want your name. He wants your heart. Just give your heart to Jesus and everything about you will change. So changing your name is not important to Jesus as changing, allowing him to change your heart."
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0: "Who would like to pray this morning?" Mommy asked. "Me," Liam said, sitting up straight and tall. "I want to pray." "Okay, Liam," Mommy said. "You may pray for us this morning. Please bow your heads," Liam said. He closed his eyes and then paused. "Hmm," Liam thought to himself. "I know Mommy says Jesus doesn't always say yes to our prayers. Sometimes he says yes, sometimes no, and sometimes wait, but he always does what is best. There's something I really, really want. Even if Jesus says no or wait, I'm going to ask him right now." "Dear Jesus," Liam prayed out loud, "please bless these yummy pancakes and my family. And Jesus, please give me a duck. Amen." Liam looked up. His mommy and daddy and auntie were smiling at each other. His brothers and cousins rolled their eyes and grinned. Liam didn't mind. He was just getting ready to ask for a pancake when he heard a noise. Quack! Liam's family stopped smiling. Daddy's eyes grew wide. Mommy's and auntie's mouths dropped open. His brothers and cousins looked at each other. Liam stood up. Quack! "It's my duck. Jesus answered me already." Chairs slid, napkins dropped, and people gasped as Liam ran to the front door. Liam marched out to the front door, proudly leading his family to the driveway. There next to the car was a duck. "See," Liam said, pointing. "Quack, quack." Liam's mommy, a biologist, stooped down to look at the duck. "She's hurt. It looks like she has a bite on her wing. She definitely needs some help." Liam and his family cared for the duck until her wing healed. After the duck was well, they tried to release the duck into the wild again, but the duck didn't want to leave. She had found a new family. From that day on, she happily waddled, quacked, and slurped worms in Liam's backyard. Each time Liam heard the duck quack, he remembered when Jesus answered yes.
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0: What is truth? Ever since humans have existed, we've been searching for truth. Today, it's popular to believe that there is no absolute truth. Today's question? How can a person gain eternal life?
1: I believe my soul is energy in the universe, and that'll put more energy in the universe, probably make a new world somewhere else.
2: I believe in afterlife, so what can I say? I'm coming back as a cat.
3: God's very forgiving and loving, but if you keep walking your own way, I don't think you're saved.
0: Jesus Christ said, "For this reason I came into the world to testify to truth." God's word has absolute truth. Here's what the scriptures say. 1 John 5 says, "God has given us eternal life, and this life is in his Son. He who has the Son has life. He who does not have the Son of God does not have life." For more of God's truth, visit BibleStudies.com, a public service of the Seventh-day Adventist Church.
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5: Life has an interesting way of reminding us that sometimes it has its own agenda. I mean, you start off with your own vision, goals, and plans for your future, for your marriage, for your kids, for your career, for your dreams. And then sometimes, out of nowhere, life just throws this curveball and it knocks the wind out of your sails, and you end up in this strange and unfamiliar territory where you just don't know what's next. And what do you do when life doesn't go the way it was supposed to go? When that happens, it's so easy to feel afraid, to feel insecure, to feel hopeless. It's so easy to feel alone. But there's this beautiful promise in the scriptures where God says, "I know the plans I have for you, plans to give you a future and a hope." It's as if God is saying that no matter how crazy life is right now, you are in the palm of my hands and I love you. Things are not out of control. Or maybe to be just simple, God is saying, "It's okay. You are going to be okay." And in all honesty, the times that you feel like your life is the most out of control, or the moments that you find yourself all alone in the big empty room, that's actually the time that God is closest to you. So let me offer you these words of hope. May you never forget that your life is in God's hands, that you are never alone, and that through it all, God

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2: Attitudes are what make us do the things we do. In our prayers, we often miss the point, and we pray that God will change the things we do. The priority of prayer is to change who we are. We can do the right things and still have the wrong attitudes. A person who has the right attitude will do the right thing, but from the heart. This is the reason the priority of prayer is to be. The promise is, a new heart also will I give you, and a new spirit will I put within you. And I will take away the stony heart out of your flesh, and I will give you a heart of flesh. How does this new heart get to us? It comes through prayer, because prayer is the opening of the heart to God. One of the most oft-referred to aspects of prayer is what is called intercessory prayer. Many have called it the epitome of prayer. Why should intercession be the highest form of prayer? We're going to understand in this program as we consider some of the possibilities for our intercession. To intercede means to plead on another's behalf. In this regard, I'm sure I'm safe when I say that we intercede in our prayers mostly for members of our family, especially our children and grandchildren. Some years ago, a friend shared with me an intercessory prayer that we can pray for our children and loved ones at any time, and God will answer it immediately. As you know, the devil is constantly encouraging our dear ones who leave the Lord and who are living lives of sin. He tries to shield them and distract them from any and all influences that would draw them to the Lord. Well, here's a prayer that we can pray for them at any time, and it will always be answered the moment we pray. And it can go something like this. Dear God, wherever, and you put the name of the person there, wherever they are at this moment, as the devil is trying to encourage them to stay away from you, I ask you right now that you send angels that excel in power to push back the forces of evil and put thoughts of peace in their minds. A mother told me she had been offering this prayer on behalf of her wayward son. And one day, shortly after, she was talking with him on the phone. She happened to speak to him about the shortness of time and of the coming of Jesus. He replied, "Mother, I was thinking about that yesterday." Isn't that a wonderful story? Have you noticed that a person is more prone to turn to God for help in times of great distress than when all is well? Therefore, when we receive requests for prayer, be they for physical healing or material need, we need to expand our vision and include in our prayers of intercession those elements that seek first the kingdom of heaven and His righteousness. One day a lady asked me to pray for her son. She said that he was not a believer and that he was out of work. She asked me to please pray that he might find a job. I might have just prayed that the Lord would help the man to find work. But it would have been more consistent with the priority of prayer for me to pray that God would use this time of financial insecurity to cause the young man to think seriously about his spiritual condition, and that through this distress he might come to know the Lord. You see, if we would only pray that the young man would find work, we could actually be asking that the Lord remove the opportunity that he might have used to bring salvation to the young man. In the same way, when we're called upon to pray for the sick, we need to expand our intercession to include spiritual healing. Though sickness is a time of pain and distress in the family, it can be a time of spiritual healing, a realigning of life's priorities, and a time to make old wrongs right between family members. To simply pray that God will take away the illness may well be to sell short His healing power for the sick person and those who are near and dear to them. Whether we be praying for the sick, or for those in financial difficulty, or for those who are passing through some of life's many problems, let's always remind ourselves to seek first for them the things that matter most. Intercessory prayer begins to get more difficult when it has to do with praying for people we don't happen to be getting on with, or worse, the people we don't even like, or even those with whom we happen to be angry. This is particularly true in the marriage relationship. It may be an oversimplification, but I suspect the divorce rate among Christians could be greatly reduced, if not almost eliminated, if one or other of the spouses were to become an intercessor. This is why the Bible insists we pray for one another. When a person stops praying because of problems they have with someone, there's not much hope for the relationship. The current climate in this culture says that we don't have to put up with anything. Furthermore, if we value our self-esteem, we must not let people walk on us. This mindset is making it nearly impossible to solve the problems we have among ourselves and to be effective intercessors for others. Now, it's natural to have problems. Where we have two people, there will be problems to be resolved. There have been problems in marriages since the very beginning. What is unique to this generation, however, is the apparent lack of the will to give or and take or to back down. I don't know if you've ever lived in a country where to shop requires bargaining. It's great fun to bargain when you shop. Have you ever done it? A friend of mine and I were in Mexico. We were buying souvenirs in a little shop one day. My friend picked out something he liked. The owner of the shop told him how much he wanted for it. My friend offered half the amount. The shop owner came down 25%. My friend made another offer, more than half, but less than what the owner wanted. Finally, they both reached a point where neither would give in. The disagreement amounted to about 50 cents. I said to my friend, "Go ahead, give it to him." My friend said, "No, that's my last price." I said to the owner, "Go ahead, let him have it." "No," said the owner, "that's my last price." Suddenly the owner said, "Let's flip for it. If you win, it's your price. If I win, it's mine." We all laughed, and my friend agreed. They flipped a coin, and the shop owner lost, but a good time was had by all. In a situation where two people must do business together, as in a marriage, someone is going to have to back down if they're going to stay married. The problem with this selfish age is that we're being taught to look out for number one and to stand up for our rights and not to let people put us down. With this kind of attitude, it's impossible to stay married. The Scripture makes it clear when it asks, "Can two walk together unless they be agreed?" To live with others successfully, we must learn the art of backing down gracefully. Someone must become an intercessor. In this selfish age, it's more and more difficult to find an intercessor because a selfish person prays only in their own interests and for their own selfish purposes. The highest spirit of intercession is not me praying for me and mine, but rather an attitude that prays even for those who disagree with me, even for those who are taking advantage or even abusing me. The classic model of intercession is our Lord Jesus Christ. As they were nailing him to the cross, he prayed, "Father, forgive them, for they know not what they do." While we were yet sinners, Scripture said, Christ died for us. In another place, the Bible says Jesus lives ever to make intercession for us. All of this means intercession is an attitude that doesn't discriminate, not for race, color, creed, gender, or religion. And even more, it's an attitude that prays for its enemies, who might actually be a person's husband or wife. When we are bitter and resentful, we cannot be intercessors. This is because when we are bitter and resentful, we usually stop praying. And if we do continue to pray, our prayers tend to be spiritually garbled. Jesus may have told some parables that were hard to understand, but he wasn't talking in parables when he said, "If we don't forgive those who wrong us, he won't forgive us." Does all of this sound tough and discouraging? Oh, don't you think if Jesus could create the heaven and the earth, if Jesus could heal the sick and raise the dead, then can't he also give us a new heart and heal our bitterness and our resentment and our anger? The Bible commands us to love our enemies. It declares if all we love is our friends and the people who agree with us, that's hardly any virtue because even the bad people love each other. Jesus taught us a person would be able to tell those who were his followers by the attitude they show towards people who don't treat them well. The main point was anybody can wish their friends well. But Jesus is teaching that you don't even have to be religious to do good to those who do good to you. That's only I'll scratch your back if you'll scratch mine theme. Friend, those who are translated to heaven will sing the song of Moses and the Lamb. I couldn't imagine what that song might be until I heard it explained that the song of Moses and the Lamb is the song of those who have been called to be intercessors. You'll recall when the children of Israel worshipped the golden calf and God was about to destroy them, Moses said, "Don't, if you do that, take my name out of the Lamb's Book of Life." Unfortunately, we are often just the opposite of intercessors. We spend thousands to keep our sight. We spend thousands to save an arm or a leg. We even spend big money on our cars and houses. But how much effort do we expend as intercessors trying to save relationships, be they in the family, the church, or the relationship with God? The name Satan means adversary. He's our accuser. What a contrast to Jesus who lives to make intercession for us. Human nature, being what it is, it's more natural for us to condemn each other than to intercede for one another. It's no wonder, then, that intercessory prayer is seen as prayer at its best. Oh, Heavenly Father, teach us to be intercessors. We do pray for our wayward children, but teach us to be intercessors and to pray even for those who are angry with us. Even for those who may mistreat us, even for those who don't love us. In Jesus' name, amen.
3: If you would like more information,
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4: With SRN News, I'm Rich Thomason in Washington. What began as a student protest over conditions at high schools in France has morphed into something else. Violent riots rage. President Trump blames mass migration, writing on Truth Social, "This is about Islam wanting to take over a once great country." Harry Cole, editor-at-large of the Sun newspaper, says that those who should be trying to calm things down are actually stoking the unrest.
5: We had politicians joining in this melee, and you think that is going to be a very, very dangerous road for France to take. There's one very big difference between students having legitimate concerns and active politicians, presidential candidates stirring the pot.
4: On Tuesday, we introduced you to Dunham House, a $14 million project designed to treat wounded veterans impacted by moderate to severe traumatic brain injuries. Kate McCauley, president and CEO of the organization Wounded Warriors Family Support, says that wounded vets who served as far back as the Iraq War are still in need of very specialized care today.
6: What's going to happen? Who's going to take care of these young men and women with these traumatic brain injuries when the families have aged out, the parents are no longer able to take care of them? Now we're seeing the caregiver burnout, which typically are the spouses. And so we have applicants coming from all over the United States. And so again, who's going to take care of them? The Dunham House will.
4: Kate McCauley adds that the Omaha, Nebraska-based Dunham House, a home for vets wounded in military service, represents a promise to them that is being kept by the American people who privately donate to DunhamHouse.org. Solemn day in Israel, the country marking the third anniversary of the Hamas terror attack, killed more than 1,200 people. President Trump says he'll be speaking with Vladimir Putin about reports of deadly pneumonic plague in Russia. Stock futures in the red this morning. This is SRN News. In the aftermath of Hurricane Polo, which hit hard in Mexico, but also sent powerful storms into the plains and Midwest and flash flooding in parts of Texas, cleanup is underway. Relief efforts for people impacted by the hurricane are still kicking into high gear. While FEMA and other governmental agencies are delivering aid, Christian charities like Samaritan's Purse are being bolstered by volunteer workers from churches and community groups. Samaritan's Purse President Franklin Graham says there are still long days of work ahead following any storm like this.
7: We need those volunteers. Pray for us. Pray that we will be strong, focused. You know, people are getting tired.
8: Right.
7: But I tell you what, this is what God has called us to do. This is what we were born to do. And we're just going to keep doing it and have joy doing it. I tell you what, I love what I do. Wouldn't want to change a thing.
4: Reverend Franklin Graham, president of North Carolina-based Samaritan's Purse. This is SRN News. New data is shedding light on what might be America's favorite convenience store, and there isn't necessarily one in your neck of the woods.
9: 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Not to mention the quality and freshness of the coffee they serve. Also ranking among the top stores, Quick Trip, Sheetz, Wawa, Murphy USA, Bucky's, Racetrack, and Shell. Bob Agnew reporting.
4: The National Hurricane Center keeping an eye on Tropical Depression 9, which is formed in the southwestern Gulf. Forecasters say the system could strengthen as it moves generally northward over warm waters during the next few days. Residents along the Gulf Coast being urged to review their hurricane plans and keep an eye on the storm themselves. More details at srnnews.com.
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11: Hello, friends. Would you like to hear an amazing fact? Jeff Bezos, the founder of Amazon.com, is now the richest person in modern history. According to the Bloomberg Billionaires Index, as of July 2018, his net worth passed $150 billion. That's about $55 billion more than Bill Gates, the world's second richest person. Bezos crossed the threshold following an Amazon summer sales event. Just this year, his net worth has soared by $52 billion, which is now more than the entire fortune of the richest person in Asia. It also put Bezos' personal fortune just behind the entire Walton family, heirs of the Walmart dynasty, who are worth $151.5 billion. It's estimated that in 2018, Jeff Bezos earned approximately $275 million a day. Behind Bezos on the Bloomberg Index is Bill Gates with a $95.5 billion fortune, followed by Warren Buffett with $83 billion. Bill Gates would still be the richest man in the world, except he and his wife Melinda gave away billions of dollars to their foundation. After all, how many billions of dollars do you actually need to be comfortable? Stay with us, friends. We'll talk about it on this edition of Bible Answers Live.
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11: Welcome, listening friends, to Bible Answers Live. 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We know there are people listening on about 300 radio stations. 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
12: My name is John Ross. Good evening, friends, and Pastor Doug, let's start the program with prayer. Dear Father, we thank you for the opportunity once again to open up your word and study together. We ask your blessing upon our time. Guide us into a clear understanding of what the Bible says. For we ask this in Jesus' name. Amen.
11: Amen.
12: Well, Pastor Doug, you opened the program by talking about someone who has a lot of money. I mean, we're talking not just about millions, we're talking about billions. And not 1 or 2 billion, we're talking about, what, $90 plus billion owned by one man? Incredible.
11: They used to believe that if you had $1 billion, you'd never have to work again. And of course, that was true. But now with inflation, the price, average price in California, I think, for a home is like $500,000. Now the key is be the billionaire who wants to be a billionaire. You know, for the Christian, there's a really simple principle. You should earn all you can, save all you can, and give all you can. And you need wisdom to ascertain that balance. But we should not strive simply to be rich. The Bible says that. Those who make haste to be rich will not be innocent. Now, some people have been very successful and God has blessed them, but they're also generous. You can read about this when you go to 1 Timothy chapter 6. I'll start with verse 6. Now, godliness with contentment is great gain. For we brought nothing into this world, and it's certain we can carry nothing out. And having food and clothing, with these things we should be content. But those who desire to be rich will fall into temptation and a snare, and into many foolish and harmful lusts that drown men in destruction and perdition. For the love of money, doesn't say money, but the love of money, is the root of all kinds of evil, for which some have strayed from the faith in their greediness and have pierced themselves through with many sorrows. Jesus said a man's life does not consist in the abundance of what he possesses. Key for a Christian is, you know, God wants to bless us, and the secret is you need to be willing to be a channel of blessing. The Lord is more inclined to put things in the hands of people who will transfer things into the hands of those in need. And so the Lord, as we've got one hand open as we're working and we're doing all we can to earn, we should also have another hand open so we are channels of blessing to the world. And the Bible teaches these principles about Christian work. Now, there's a commandment that says rest one day a week, fourth commandment, but it also says work 6 days a week. And the Bible says those who do not work should not eat. So God wants us to be productive, but he also wants us to be generous. And we have a special lesson that talks about those principles for anyone.
8: We do. It is a study guide entitled In God We Trust. It's all about money. What does the Bible have to say about money? Jesus said quite a bit about money and how we use money. We're happy to send this lesson to anyone who calls and asks. The number to call is 800-835-6747. That is our resource phone line. Again, 800-835-6747, and you can ask for the study guide called In God We Trust. We're happy to send it to you in North America. If you're listening outside of North America, I know we have those folks listening on Facebook, you can actually go to the Amazing Facts website, just amazingfacts.org, and you'll be able to read the study guide for free online. Again, it's called In God We Trust. Well, Pastor Doug, before we go to the phone lines, we don't often do this, but somebody handed me a question. This person is a very faithful listener to Bible Answers Live. They said, could you please ask Pastor Doug this question? I said, okay, we'll do that. So here's the question. First question for this evening. It says, I understand that the Holy Spirit will be withdrawn from the earth during the time of trouble. Will we still have the protection of angels during that time? And will God still answer our prayers during this time of trouble?
11: Okay. I think the person is talking about a verse where you read in, is it 2 Thessalonians, where it says, he that now lets will let until he's taken out of the way. The Holy Spirit has a restraining influence on the wicked in the world today. When probation closes, that restraining influence to some extent will be withdrawn, and there's going to be a time of trouble such as there never has been. But what about God's people? Will we still have angels to protect us? I think without God's guardian angels, the wicked angels would pretty quickly destroy us. We're always going to need angels, and especially during the time of the seven last plagues, you read in Psalm 91 that neither shall any plague come nigh unto your dwelling. Only with your eyes will you see and behold the destruction of the wicked. He will give his angels charge over you to keep you in all of your ways. So I think definitely God will have his angels watching over us.
8: Absolutely. We have the promise reading in Psalms where it says, during that time of trouble, God will send his angels to watch over us and no plague will come near your dwelling. So that's a wonderful promise. Ready to go to the phone lines. Our first caller this evening, I think we have Thomas listening from Lady Lake, Florida. Thomas, welcome to the program.
13: Well, thank you, Pastor Doug. And appreciate it.
11: Thank you.
13: I have a question about Hebrews 6, verses 4 through 6, about once a person is enlightened, and then if he falls away, it's impossible for him to come back and to be brought to repentance again. Is this maybe because he's committed the unpardonable sin, then maybe the Holy Spirit cannot... You've grieved him, so he can't get back. I wonder about this verse.
11: Well, I think that you're on the right track there. First of all, what the verse is not saying, the verse is not saying that a believer cannot backslide or sin and then be forgiven, because basically that would mean the prodigal son could never come home. That would mean that Peter, after denying the Lord, could not be forgiven, or David, or Moses. Moses didn't deny the Lord, but Moses did lose his temper. So there'd be no hope for a whole lot of people out there if anyone who backslides could not be forgiven. Notice the words that are being used. It says, someone who has tasted the heavenly gift, become partakers of the Holy Spirit, have tasted the good word of God, the powers of the age to come, if they fall away. And the word fall away there is really telling us that if these people turn away from the best that God has to offer, what more can God do to restore them? If we reject the very best, what else is God going to send? So it's talking about a person who is really grieving away the Holy Spirit. It's not something that happens in a day or two of discouragement where all of a sudden God says, all right, well, you took your eyes off me. You're doomed now. Does that make sense?
13: Yes, it does. I just, because I was baptized in 1985 and lived some wonderful years with the peace of Christ in my heart, and then I fell back into my old ways again, and I've been like that now for over 20 years, and I still attend my Adventist church every week, and I'm a deacon and all that, but I just, these problems, and it just...
11: You don't feel like you've got the spirit and the love that you had before, right?
13: Yes, I don't.
11: Well, you know, it's the Holy Spirit that's making you ask that question. You know, Thomas, I think God's Spirit is wanting you to get a new beginning. And Jesus said, if we've lost our first love, and I think this is Revelation chapter 2, if we've lost our first love, then we must repent and return to the first works. Those first works where you were really so excited about the Lord, you were studying His Word, you spent time in prayer, you were sharing your faith. And as you do those things, I think God is going to help you renew that experience.
8: Well, thank you for your call, Thomas. And our next caller that we have is, you're going to add something?
11: Well, no, I was just going to say, what can we offer Thomas that would help him in renewing his experience?
8: Well, we have several. I think one we mentioned before the program is called The Riches of His Grace. Mm-hmm. It kind of talks about that deep commitment that one has. Also, Three Steps to Heaven.
11: I was thinking the same book.
8: Also outlined some very, very good principles there. So, to receive the book, just give us a call, 800-835-6747. You can ask for two books. One is called Three Steps to Heaven, and the other is Riches of His Grace, talking about just the love of God and what we can do to have that connection with Him. We have William, who's listening from Syracuse, New York. William, welcome to the program.
14: Hello, how are you, Pastor Doug?
11: Hi.
14: It's great to be on. How are you today?
11: And your question?
14: Oh, my question. Okay, my question, I'm sorry. My question was, I've been watching Pastor Doug's Bastards, and I got this Prophecy Code seminar that I got in the DVD. And I was watching called Clothed with Light, and I've been watching it over and over and over again because it's been inspiring me and everything. And there's a question that Pastor Doug quoted, and I don't know if he's quoting from a different translation because I tried to find it. It says, excuse me, it says right here, oh, if they will fear me and keep all of my commandments all of the time, that it will be well with them and their children. I was wondering if he was quoting that from a different verse, because I tried to find it in the King James Version and the New King James Version, and I couldn't find the word O.
11: Deuteronomy, I think you're going to find that in, let me see here.
8: Deuteronomy chapter 5,
11: yes,
8: and verse 29.
14: Chapter 5. You know, because it's strange, because, you know, I'm a minister out here in Syracuse, and I've been sharing all your wonderful DVDs, and I've been sharing it with people, and they'll be asking me, hey, where'd you get this stuff? This man is awesome. I didn't know nothing about this. I didn't know nothing about that. And I've been sharing it all over Syracuse.
11: Oh, bless your heart.
14: Yeah, some other people call me crazy because they see me that I'm a two domination. My family's from Israel, and then I got a Spanish side on me. And they look at me like two different descendants. And sometimes, you know,
11: some of the best people.
14: Like, I know your background. I know that your mother was Jewish, and then at the same time, your father, I didn't know what it was, but I know he was Baptist, I think. And it's pretty much like me, you know, and that's why a lot of people, when I actually bring some of the truth to them, like what you bring on these seminars and stuff like that, it enlightens. It like lifts up a burden, because God wants us to know the truth, you know, because God is not going to be a hypocrite in the Holy Spirit to contradict one thing in the Bible and then, you know, try to change something in another. And I tell people that God is the same yesterday, today, and forevermore. He doesn't change.
11: Absolutely. You see the verse we're talking about in Deuteronomy 29? Let me read this to you. Oh, that they had such a heart in them that they would fear me and always keep all of my commandments, that it might be well with them and their children. And I think that probably, William, in the Prophecy Code sermon that you heard me quoting, I was probably quoting from the King James Version, but it's almost identical here. Hey, we really thank you for your call, but we got a lineup here of folks with questions. You keep up the good work. You know, we do have a lesson that talks about the commandments. It's called Written in Stone. We'll send you a free copy.
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8: We've got Chris listening in California. Chris, welcome to the program.
17: Hello, gentlemen.
11: Hi.
17: How are you?
11: Good. Thanks for calling. And your question?
17: My question is the military, would that be considered a civil service? That's something that me and my family have disagreed on. I've been in the Marine Corps for over 10 years as an infantryman, deployed to Afghanistan and all that. But my family say that the military, well, the MOS that I'm in, is not considered a civil service, like paramedics, police, and all that.
11: Well, there's no question. We're thankful for those who've served in the military. I have a son that served in the Marines. You know, I typically would not recommend that a young person trying to live a Christian life would enlist in the military, simply because the military almost is your God when you join. They say, look, we give the orders, and you might say, well, today is my time for church, and they'll say, no, well, we're doing something else today. And it can be pretty difficult to fulfill some of your Christian values. And again, I'm not saying that to show any disrespect for the military, but there can be some real conflicts there as a Christian when you sort of sign over your choices to such a big department. Military is not an emergency service like a doctor, for instance, on the Sabbath day. Doctors don't leave the hospitals and nurses leave the patients in nursing homes. And there's a lot of emergency service like that. If a house catches on fire, we're so glad that there's a fireman who'll come. You know, I don't think I'd put the military in the same category as that, because it's 365 days a year. Any thoughts on that, Pastor Ross?
8: Well, you know, yes. We do have those who are Christians and they serve in the military. Although, as Pastor Doug says, it does take a certain degree of faith to really stand up for what you believe in and yet still do service. There are those who have been able to serve in the ministry in various other capacities where it doesn't require them to have to violate any of God's commandments.
11: Yeah, there was just a pretty famous movie came out.
17: Yes, sir.
11: I think it's called Hacksaw Ridge, about Desmond Doss, who...
8: Yeah, he was a medic.
11: He was quite a struggle for him, but he held up his... and we knew him.
8: Mm-hmm.
11: Held up his convictions, but he got persecuted a little bit for that, but he stuck to his convictions in the military.
17: I remember that was the first... I guess you could call it war hero that I heard about growing up and stuff. My grandfather read me the book, Unlikeliest Hero, and stuff.
11: Exactly.
17: And that just hooked me on it, and I learned as much as I could about him. And then I met him when they...
11: You ever read the book by Terry Johnson, For His Honor?
17: No, I haven't read that one.
11: You can look that up. That's another good book. It talks about how to live out your convictions in the military and how many prayers God answered. But you're walking out into kind of dangerous waters when you say, I'm going to be a practicing Christian, I want to serve Jesus first, and I'm going to do it by joining the military. Because you're going to run into all kinds of everything about, you may not be able to eat what you want, worship when you want, not shoot somebody when you don't want to shoot them.
17: Right.
11: So a lot of challenges. Hey, Chris, I hope that helps a little. We got to keep going. We got folks lined up.
8: Next caller that we have is Lowell, listening from North Carolina. Lowell, welcome to the program.
18: Hi. Thank you. I'm calling because I've heard Pastor Doug and you speak about the distinction between new wine and old wine, and how the old wine is fermented and new wine is not fermented. And I accept that. That sounds right to me. But I was reading in Luke 5:39, and I was confused because Jesus himself is telling a parable. And I guess he's speaking for a character in his parable. But at the end of 5:39, he says, the old wine is better. And that was confusing to me, that why Jesus would say that.
11: Well, he said that people who are used to the old wine say the old wine is better. And that goes along with what we've been saying, is that typically the old wine, obviously, new wine is never fermented. Fermentation, especially back then, took time. The old wine was fermented. And a person, who, especially if they're struggling with alcohol dependency, they say, oh yeah, the old wine's better. You know, they've been drinking it.
8: You know, I also think Jesus is bringing up an important point here. He's talking about the new wine as representing his teaching, his doctrine, versus the old wine, which was the teaching, the doctrine of the Pharisees. And so Jesus says, you know, those who have drunk the old wine, meaning they have bought into the teaching and the philosophy of the religious leaders of his day, they don't want the new wine. But he says in the verse previous, new wine must be put in new wineskins. And he's referring to the disciples who were willing to receive the teachings and the doctrines of Jesus. So again, he's just using this as an analogy, talking about truth.
11: Right. Not being settled in your ways. People like what they're used to. I think it was Mark Twain that said, nobody likes change except a baby, and sometimes they don't like it. So he's
18: just making an analogy of something that they're familiar with already and applying it to his word.
11: Yeah, the scribes and Pharisees were settled into this regiment of traditions, and they had these interpretations of the prophecies that were wrong. And for Jesus to give the right teaching of the gospel, he needed fresh vessels that were open, that weren't all rooted and entrenched in their old ways. So he's calling the old ways, the old traditions, the old wine.
18: Okay. All right. That makes more sense to me. Thank you.
11: Thank you so much. Appreciate your call.
8: Next caller that we have is Peter, listening in New Jersey. Peter, welcome to the program.
19: Good evening, gentlemen. I had a question about if God has an appointed age that each one of us are going to die, which cannot be altered or changed, why is it that certain people who exercise and take vitamins and maybe eat a vegetarian type of diet tend to live longer than those that don't?
11: Well, I would not say that God has an appointed age. I don't think that God arbitrarily says, you know what, I flipped the dice and I've decided you're going to die at 65. I think that there's cause and effect. God said, do not be deceived. Whatever you sow, you will reap. And if a person sows a life of irresponsible habits, they will reap an early death. If a person sows a life of taking care of their body temple and glorifying God in what they eat and drink, they will reap a longer life. I don't think that God just picks a number on a calendar and says, I'm just deciding, regardless of your choices, this is when you're going to die. I do think our choices affect the length of our life.
19: Well, that's very interesting. I'm glad I called. Can I ask you one more question?
11: Sure.
19: And then I'll hang up and listen over the radio. Can you give us some insights into the new heaven and the new earth, what it's going to be like? Does it have any similarity to how we live now, or will we be like disembodied spirits floating into heaven, etc., etc.? Thank you.
11: Yeah, thank you very much, and we appreciate your question. Yes, in heaven, the Bible says God is going to restore his original plan for this planet. God took very real humans and he put them in a garden. Adam and Eve were spiritual creatures, but they were also physical creatures. After sin, they sort of, the spiritual dimension was damaged. That will be restored in heaven, but God's going to make a new heaven, a new earth. Isaiah says there'll be animals there. Isaiah 11, you can read in Isaiah 65. It also tells us we will go forth and build houses and inhabit them. We will plant vineyards and eat the fruit of them. God's going to have us doing real things in a beautiful, glorious world with real bodies and enjoying things. Paul says, our eyes have not even seen the wonders that God is preparing for those that love him.
8: And of course, the Bible tells us that the redeemed will have bodies. Matter of fact, Philippians chapter 3, verse 21 says, who, speaking of Christ, will transform our lowly bodies that it might be conformed to his glorious body. So when Jesus rose from the dead, he had a glorified body. And the Bible says those are the kind of bodies we're going to have when Jesus comes.
11: And he, in front of the disciples, he ate. Mm-hmm. He said, touch me. I am not a spirit. Spirit doesn't have flesh and bone as I have. He emphasized he was real.
8: The Bible talks about the tree of life. People eat the fruit thereof. So
11: we have a

0: bury and you shall not cremate. The example in the Bible, if you were going to look at circumstantial evidence, typically people were buried. The patriarchs, Abraham, Isaac, and Jacob were buried. Matter of fact, even Joseph and Jacob were embalmed before they were buried. There are a couple of cases where believers were cremated, such as the son of Saul and Saul. Typically, the ancient church believed that because man was made in the image of God, that even in death, he still bore God's image. And it was typically the heathen that would cremate or burn and scatter the ashes. Now, some may be saying, well, the Bible says ashes to ashes, dust to dust. You turn to ashes and dust anyway, cremation sort of accelerates the process. Nobody, I believe, is going to be excluded from the resurrection because God cannot find all the pieces to put them back together again. He's going to give them a new glorified body. Many martyrs were burnt for their faith, and their ashes were scattered. Does that mean God is not going to be able to reassemble or resurrect them? Of course not. I kind of went on both sides of the wandering trail there. Hope that helps a little bit. And we thank you, Carol, for your question.
1: Next caller that we have is Arias, listening from New York. Arias, welcome to the program.
2: Hey.
0: And your question?
2: Well, first I want to ask, how are you guys doing?
0: Good. How are you doing?
2: I'm okay. Just kind of my first time calling in, you know.
0: All right. Well, we got about 2 minutes for your question, so let's go ahead and put it out there.
2: Hey, so I have a best friend or a friend. So I'm just really trying to find a way how I should kind of show her these different truths of the Bible. Like, she knows some of them, right? And I'm kind of like her technically teacher or something like that.
0: Mm-hmm.
2: And I'm just wondering, like, okay, how am I going to teach her about, like, some of the things that, you know, like, let's say dress reform, health reform, or something like that, you know?
0: Well, first thing I'd ask, Aries, has she accepted Jesus?
2: I think so, yeah.
0: That's the first thing. If a person has fallen in love with Jesus, first thing you want to present before you present any of the difficult doctrines or standards about life, whether it's, you know, dress or health, the person needs to first fall in love with Jesus. And once a person has made a decision to commit their lives to Jesus, and they really say, I love him, I want his word, I know he died for me, he gave his life, I want to do whatever's going to please him. And when they're thoroughly converted, then you present the other particular details of the Christian faith, and they're going to be hungry for it. They're going to want to know, I forget that verse, it says, find out what best pleases the Lord. They're going to want to know what pleases the Lord, and they'll be doing that. Do that first, and then any other doctrine that you present to your friend, do it in the context of talking about Christ. Every doctrine needs to be rooted in Jesus. For instance, the reason we dress modestly is out of love for God and our fellow man. Everything should come from that. Sorry, that's all we can do tonight on your question. God bless you, friends. Go to amazingfacts.org. God bless.
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4: Terror attacks, natural disasters, political instability, and global economic meltdown. 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
3: Hello, listening friends. Would you like to hear an amazing fact? In the deep, cold waters of the North Atlantic swims what is probably the oldest fish in the world. Not much is known about the mysterious Greenland shark. For one thing, fishermen avoid them because their flesh is toxic as food. Additionally, they avoid humans. There's no record of a Greenland shark ever attacking a person. This is partly because they hang out in the deepest parts of the ocean. One shark was discovered swimming over 5,000 feet deep. However, one thing researchers have learned is that these sharks live a very long time. Using radiocarbon dating, scientists tested the ages of 28 Greenland sharks they captured. While their dating methods have a wide margin of error, they estimate the sharks may live up to 5 centuries. Even their most conservative figures estimate the sharks live at least 300 years. In fact, Greenland sharks, that can grow up to 24 feet in length, age so slowly, experts believe they don't even reach maturity for mating until they're 150 years old. One reason they may live so long is they move very slowly, swimming an average speed of 1 mile an hour. You know, the Bible says it's also true with people. If we would slow down a little bit, we might live longer. Stay with us, friends. We're going to learn more on this edition of Bible Answers Live.
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3: 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And we are streaming on satellite, on the internet. You can be watching Bible Answers Live right now if you tune into either the Amazing Facts Facebook page or the Doug Batchelor Facebook page. And if you do, you'll see I'm bundled up in a warm sweatshirt because it's snowing in California, which is why Pastor Ross isn't here. He's actually snowed in. But we're going to start the program with a word of prayer and trust that God is going to draw us closer to Him. Father in heaven, thank you so much for the gift of your word. And we pray once again you will bring the blessed book alive as we search to better understand your will and what is truth, that truth that sets us free. We pray in Jesus' name. Amen. Well, I was fascinated to read about these sharks, these Greenland sharks that live such long lives. You know, someone wrote that theoretically that means that there was one of these sharks alive when William Shakespeare was still writing. And certainly there were Greenland sharks around when George Washington was president that are still swimming today. Just think about that. Pretty amazing. If you ever do any research online and you look at them, you see they move very slowly. They're not at all aggressive. Mostly scavengers. They eat things that die and sink. There's so little oxygen and the water's so cold, they just age very, very slowly. Now, they might be called the oldest animal in the world, but there are actually clams that are older than these sharks. But these are probably the oldest moving creatures that God has ever made. And as I mentioned, there might be a connection between their taking it easy and living so long. You know, the Bible says that God wants us to avoid stress. Over and over, Jesus said, "Do not be afraid. Do not be anxious. Do not worry." Someone said there's 365 examples in the Bible of Christ saying, "Fear not." And He knows our bodies need physical rest to help to, decompress from the stresses of life. There was one time when Jesus was so busy preaching and teaching, He fell asleep in a boat. On another occasion, in Mark 6:31, He said to the disciples, "Come aside by yourselves to a deserted or a wilderness place and rest a while. For there were many coming and going, they didn't even have time to eat." Again, that's Mark 6:31. God knows we need rest. In fact, Jesus said, "Come unto me," in Matthew chapter 11, "all you who are weary and heavy laden, and I will give you rest." And that is one of the reasons that God in His law set aside a day every week where He commands us, put aside our regular work and rest. We live a little longer. We have a free offer tonight that talks about that, and it's a book called Why God Said Remember. We'll send it to you for free. You'll be blessed by it. This is a classic written by Joe Cruz, and it's a free sermon book, Why God Said Remember. If you'd like a copy of the book, and you can call right now, free phone call, free. 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They're not going to put you on a list and try and sell you tires for your car or anything. If you just call and you want the book, they'll give you the book. Here's the number, 800-835-6747. That's 800-835-6747. That's a different number for the free offer than the number that comes to the studio, which is 800-463-7297. And you can also go to the Amazing Facts website, and if you search Why God Said Remember, you can download a free PDF of that book and read it right now. All right, with that, we're going to get to our phones and talking with our first caller tonight, Holly, calling from Birmingham, Alabama. Thank you for your patience, Holly. You're on the air.
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3: Well, praise the Lord. I'm glad to hear that.
4: Yeah, you've recorded with some public service announcements. So anyway, we're thankful for your ministry. I have a question tonight about the Galatians 1:8, 6 through 9, focusing on 8 through 9. So it says, "I marvel that you're so soon removed from him that called you into the grace of Christ unto another gospel, which is not another, but there be some that trouble you and would pervert the gospel of Christ. But though we or another angel from heaven preach any other gospel unto you than that which we have preached unto you, let him be accursed. As we said before, so say I now again, if any man preach any other gospel unto you than that you have received, let him be accursed." And I found the other two scriptures that go with that, 2 John 1:10, and that one says, "Yeah, if there come any unto you and bring not this doctrine, receive him not into your house, neither bid him Godspeed." And then, of course, the final one is Romans 16:17. And that one says, "Now I beseech you, brethren, mark them that cause divisions and offenses contrary to the doctrine which you have learned, and avoid them." So I say all that to ask. I have some that have come in and out of my life who have led into things such as feast keeping or other, you know, kind of offshoot things. And now I've kind of come back into a more stable truth of the gospel and gotten away from those things.
3: Right.
4: Because they were preaching that you had to be saved by those things. So how do I treat now that I still have to converse with these people back and forth at church?
3: That's a great question. Let's just break this down a little bit. The Bible's pretty clear. Someone's preaching the wrong gospel, let them be accursed. Well, what if a person understands all the gospel, but there's one component? They don't understand, you know, the seven trumpets or the 144,000, or they might, you know, they might be off on some issue. I think most of us would agree we probably don't all have perfect understanding of the Bible. So there's going to be areas where we're going to disagree on small things. We shouldn't shun everybody from our lives that may have a different point of view on some things. But if a person is really believing a different teaching on salvation, which is what Paul is talking about in Galatians,
4: yes,
3: the Jews were telling the Gentile Christians they were going to be lost unless they kept all of these feasts and ceremonies and some of the Levitical law. And he said, you know, that's not the gospel you've heard, and let them be accursed if they're going back to that. And so if someone is teaching a deviant gospel, John and Paul, in the two verses you cited, says, you know, don't give them space in your life. It doesn't mean you're rude to them. It just, they shouldn't be in a position where you let them manipulate you. And don't send them on their way. I wouldn't, you know, give them an offering and support their ministry, because you're basically empowering them to confuse other people. So, you know, be loving. That this is how Jesus was. Jesus talked to people that had lots of misunderstandings. And how do you reach someone that's confused except you teach them? So Jesus spent a lot of time working with people that were theologically mixed up. Even his disciples did not understand the nature of his first coming. So I don't think God's wanting us to alienate everybody that disagrees with us. But if someone is entrenched in a false gospel and they're trying to share it with you and everybody else, you know, you might labor with them once or twice to try and reason. If you're not getting anywhere, cut them off and so they don't drag you down.
4: Yeah, I literally sometimes wonder if I'm supposed to give them a hug and say, hey, brother, and, you know, see you next time and hope you'll... I just wonder. So I'm reserved. I wonder, Lord, teach me what I need to know about how to do it.
3: You know, clearly there's a line between trying to guide someone that has a different understanding and letting a person who is theologically polluted pollute others. You have to pray the Holy Spirit's going to give you that discernment. Because I've asked that question many times, you know, at what point do you say this person's too far gone and I'm casting my pearls before swine and I just need to work with people that are still open? Yeah, I have to deal with that all the time as a pastor because, you know, folks come in and they want to lead the sheep astray and we want to reach them, but we don't want them hurting other people with their teachings.
4: Yeah, this is a very dangerous thing.
3: Yeah. Well, good question, Holly. I appreciate that. You know, I'd offer you a sermon book. I don't really have one on specifically that. Oh, I do have a book called How Do You Know the Will of God? You might find that to be a blessing. If you call the resource line, 800-835-6747, we'll send you a free copy of How Do You Know the Will of God? And there's some answers to what we discussed in there. Thank you again. With that, we're going to talk to Chris in Florida. Chris, you're on the air with Bible Answers Live.
5: Yes, Pastor Doug, thank you. Good evening.
3: Evening.
5: My question is from the book of Amos. Amos chapter 8 starts about in the verse 9, when it talks about prediction of punishment, darkness, and mourning. And actually in the verse 11, when it talks about famine and drought of the word of God.
3: Yes.
5: When is this going to happen?
3: Let me read this for our friends that are listening. We've got a lot of listeners driving down the road listening on satellite, and they don't have their Bibles open. So in Amos chapter 8, you start with verse 11. It says, "Behold, the days are coming, says the Lord God, that I'll send a famine on the land, not a famine of bread or a thirst for water, but of hearing the words of the Lord. And they'll wander from sea to sea and from north to east and run to and fro, seeking the word of the Lord, but shall not find it." Well, we know that there was a big famine for the Word of God during the Dark Ages. They actually took the Word of God away from people. They put it in Latin. They chained Bibles in churches. And you read the story of Martin Luther, and he was a priest for several years before he laid his eyes on a whole Bible. And because the Word is a lamp to our feet, when you take away the Word of God, you have a spiritual famine and you have darkness. That's why that was called the Dark Ages. But I believe, once again, you can have a famine for the Word of God where people have Bibles in every home. So if people have Bibles in their home, but they're not reading the Bible or they don't understand the Bible, it's another kind of famine.
5: It's like God hardens their hearts.
3: Yeah, and that can even happen in our day and age. I've seen a lot of biblical illiteracy, even among Christians. You and I know people that may be in church every week, but they never read their Bibles and they seldom pray. And they've got very strange ideas because they let the culture in Hollywood explain the Bible to them. So there's a famine for the power of the Word that really gives us transformation. God's Word changes us when we read the real thing. I'd encourage everybody listening, don't just listen to pastors. The theme of this program is to get people to read their Bibles for themselves, and there is the power of the Word that will change us. You know, Chris, I have a free book I'd be happy to share with you. It's on the Bible. It's called The Ultimate Resource. Anyone, if you like a special gift book that talks about the importance and the power of the Word of God, we'll send you a copy of the book. It's called The Ultimate Resource. It's a sermon book. Here's the number, 800-835-6747. 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
3: Moving on, and we're going to talk to Sandy, who's calling from Illinois. 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
7: Hi, Pastor Doug. I struggle with apparent dichotomies, and I'm not trying to be controversial. I'm trying to rightly divide the word of truth because I always pray and invite the Holy Ghost first. But I'm trying to understand and doing what you just suggested, you know, praying and reading for myself. I'm finding wonderful things, but this is one that's got me perplexed. It's a King James Version, and it's Job chapter 1. It's referencing verse 13. You know, they were at the eldest son's house, the sons and daughters of Job, and they were eating. Okay, and verse 15 says, and the Sabaeans fell upon them and took them away, and then yea, they've slain the servants with the edge of the sword. But then when you go down to 18, it references verse 13 again, but verse 19 said, and behold, there came a great wind from the wilderness and smote the four corners of the house, and it fell upon the young men, and they were all dead. So I'm a little bit not understanding yet.
3: Well, first of all, the day that Job got this blitzkrieg of bad news, it says there was a day. So it happened to be a day when all of his children were gathered in the house of the oldest brother having a feast. It may have been one of their birthdays. And this is when all this happened. Then a messenger comes to Job, and he says, first of all, one messenger comes. All the ox were plowing, and the donkeys feeding beside them. The Sabaeans raided them and took them away. So he's lost, and they killed the servants. So he's lost some property. And then it says, while he's still speaking, another messenger comes from another part of his ranch. He's got an enormous piece of property. And says, the fire of God fell from heaven, lightning. A lightning storm has burned up the sheep and the servants and consumed them, and I alone am escaped. And while he's still speaking, another one comes and says, Chaldeans formed three bands, raided the camels, took them away, killed the servants, and I alone am escaped. And then one says, your sons and daughters were eating and drinking wine in the oldest brother's house. That's referencing what was happening that same day. And a great wind, a tornado came and killed the young people.
7: Okay, cool. Thanks. Have a good one.
3: All right. Thanks a lot. Hey, appreciate your question. And talking next with Dennis calling from Wisconsin. Dennis, you're on the air with Bible Answers Live. Welcome.
8: Hi, Pastor Doug, Pastor. Where does it say in the Bible that the Holy Spirit comes upon someone that's not very holy with an evil spirit and go out witness to people in a community where they don't want you to until God says nothing and get arrested for your sins against God and our government?
3: You're saying where in the Bible does it say that?
8: Yeah.
3: Well, there's a place in the Bible where it tells us that evil spirits can be driven away by God's spirit. When King Saul was being troubled by evil spirits, then David would play his harp, and the spirit of the Lord would drive away the evil spirits. Same thing happened when Christ many times cast out evil spirits. You can read in Mark chapter 5, a man was filled with a legion of evil spirits, and then he came to Jesus, and Jesus cast out this a legion, which, there were thousands of spirits that were possessing this man, and he was filled with God's spirit, and Jesus even sent him out teaching and preaching the good news immediately after he was healed. Now, when you go out teaching and preaching, Christ said, if they've hated me, don't be surprised if they hate you. If they persecute me, they'll probably persecute you. And so even when a person has the Holy Spirit, if they're out doing the work of the Lord, they may be persecuted. You want to do it with love and diplomacy and tact. But yeah, if you're sharing the truth, Jesus said they hated all the false prophets, or they hated all the true prophets that were before you. Don't be surprised if you get persecuted. Hey, thank you for your question, Dennis. And we've got several lined up, so we're going to move on. Talk to Richard calling from Joseph in Richland, Washington. Joseph, you're on the air. Joseph in Washington. You may have your mute on. Joseph in Richland, Washington, going once.
9: Oh, can you hear me?
3: I hear you now. And your question?
9: Okay, so I have two questions, if possible, short ones. My first question was, is it okay for, as Christians and biblically, to eat certain foods that have a little bit of alcohol, like vinegar or soy sauce or like vanilla extract?
3: Yeah, if a person is cooking with a little bit of alcohol in it, I wouldn't condemn a person for that. One reason is alcohol evaporates at 70 degrees. And so if you're cooking with wine, by the time it gets to your plate, the alcohol is gone out of it because it just evaporates almost instantly. It's like you put rubbing alcohol on your hands and, it dries right away. I don't see that there's any moral dilemma for a Christian to have alcohol in their cooking. Now, if you're dousing your salad with wine alcohol and getting drunk on it, then I'd say, well, that's a different story. But, for a person to use it with flavor, and it usually evaporates by the time it goes to your mouth.
9: I have one other question. This is for my fiance. She was wondering, is it okay to wear small amounts of makeup, just kind of make yourself look natural, but kind of cover your blemishes and things like that?
3: Yeah, I can't give you a scripture on this. If I give you scriptures, the only scripture I can really give you is it says that, let me see, there are a couple scriptures. There is a place where it talks about the daughters of Israel in Isaiah chapter 3, I think. Let me see if I can find that for you real quick. It talks about the daughters of Israel who were proud, and it talks about their jewelry. I don't know that it talks about makeup per se.
9: I think it mentions painting the eyes.
3: There you go. That's what I was wondering. And then, of course, it says Jezebel painted her face and she got thrown out a window, which didn't end well. But, I think the principle is Christians ought to be as natural as possible. We ought to look healthy. If a person is using makeup so that they start looking like, a clown, and, I don't mean to be disrespectful to anybody, but I think we all know that when you start using a lot of unnatural colors and stuff, it can look unnatural. I would think that if you can improve your appearance naturally or cosmetically, be a better witness, then great. My wife wears a little bit sometimes, but she never wears enough where a person can even tell. They look natural like a Christian should. Yeah, I just say if a lady's being convicted about that, then, follow the Holy Spirit. Usually, if you got the Holy Spirit and a mirror, you'll know if you're acting like Jesus. Sometimes a young lady will say, well, I'm wondering if this dress is looking too sexually provocative. Well, look in the mirror, and if you're trying to look sexy in your clothes, that may not be what a Christian woman is after, because Jesus said, a man should not be looking and lusting in his heart. Certainly a Christian woman would not want to dress in a way to entice a man to look and lust, right?
9: Right.
3: So there's one thing about Christians should be neat and clean and attractive. The other is we should not be unnatural or immodest.
9: Okay.
3: Hey, I've got a book on it. I can send you a free copy for you or your girlfriend or wife. I missed it.
9: fiance.
3: Yeah, there you go. It's a book called Jewelry, How Much is Too Much? And in that book, I talk about makeup.
9: Okay, thank you.
3: All right, so you can get that free book. Matter of fact, we have two books. We've got a great book by Joe Cruz, and it's called Colorful Cosmetics and Jewelry. And my book is called Jewelry, How Much is Too Much? We get that question a lot, so we wrote these books. 800, here's the number, 800-835-6747. You tell the operators, I want the Amazing Facts book or books on makeup and jewelry. We'll send them to you for free. And we do all this for free because we just believe that God will supply us to keep supplying you. All right, talking next with, let me see here. Nat is calling from Charlotte, North Carolina. Nat, you're on the air with Bible Answers Live.
10: Hi, Doug. Love your ministry.
3: Thank you for calling.
10: I'll make my sob story short. My wife had an affair with someone. I found out without any drama. I told her about it, said I felt sorry for her. But she said she wanted to sue for divorce. The divorce became final, and she married the guy. So I'm wondering what woman, if any, I can biblically marry.
3: Well, Jesus said there are two or three grounds for biblical divorce.
10: Mm-hmm.
3: One would be if you're married to someone and they violate the marriage vows by fornication, Jesus said. And sounds like that's the criteria you're describing. I'm trusting you were faithful during that time.
10: Yeah.
3: I would plead with you, just from my experience in life, Nat, don't do anything quickly. So often people get lonely, they're hurting, they marry very quickly after a divorce, and the second marriages often have a higher rate of failure than first marriages because people are rushing into something. Take your time, pray. If you do find someone you're dating, date for a while and make sure that there's that spiritual compatibility. I have a book I can send you that talks about that, and we'll send you a free copy. It's a great book. This is a real book, friends. It's not just a sermon book. It's called Marriage, Divorce, and Remarriage. A lot of people struggle with those questions. Good for even happily married people to read this book. Marriage, Divorce, and Remarriage. It talks about how to avoid having a divorce or an affair how you can even restore marriages where there's been some unfaithfulness. If you'd like a free copy of that book, now this is one you cannot download. You need to call the number if you want a copy of the book, Marriage, Divorce, and Remarriage. And I did a lot of research from the Bible and other good scholars in writing this. Here is the number, 800-835-6747. Tell the operators you're listening to Amazing Facts. They know us well. And you'd like to request a copy of the book, Marriage, Divorce, and Remarriage. Now, friends, it probably would not be fair to our other callers. If you're standing by and we did not get to your call, please forgive us. Give us another chance. But if I was Joshua, I would pray the sun would stand still, but I can't do that. And we're going to run out of time before I can take your question. Before I do sign off, I want to thank you again for tuning in. Keep in mind, if you're listening to this program, someone just like you says, I'm blessed by this Bible teaching. I want to keep it on the air. 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If you're blessed by the program, go to amazingfacts.org. Let us know. We'll study together again next week.
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19: 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All is well. Life is good. The future looks bright. Then suddenly, an elephant sits on your chest. Why didn't you see that coming? Let's talk with a board-certified cardiologist about heart disease and hope, two concepts that for many seem impossible to blend. Dr. Markham, someone recently posted a question on the HeartWiseMinistries.org website asking you how you make a diagnosis when it comes to coronary disease. Let's talk about that. What's the first thing you start looking for as you hunt for the elephant?
20: I like that you said elephant, Charles. And in fact, we have a little device here I'd like to hand to you and see. What do you think this is, Charles?
19: Well, at first I thought it was a pin, but it opens up. Okay.
20: Yeah, and if you look in one end, it's a telescope.
19: Yes.
20: Okay.
19: Yes.
20: And if you look in the other end, it's a microscope.
19: Well, it certainly is.
20: And when it comes to coronary disease, you know, we want to see that big elephant in the room. We want to use the telescope.
19: Yes.
20: Because if we look at the microscope, sometimes we want know what part of the elephant we're seeing.
19: Well, that makes sense.
20: Yeah.
19: Because modern science, something tells me they're looking at the little tiny picture here.
20: Yes, yes. They're not looking at the big picture.
19: Right.
20: You know, we have lots of great technology and lots of things we can do if you're having a heart attack.
19: Yeah.
20: But we're not focusing on the prevention of the disease. And we've talked about heart attacks before, that almost everything that we do to prevent heart attacks also treats heart attacks if you've had one.
19: Yes, yes.
20: And that's very important. So we talked about the diagnosis. And I have a lot of people that come to me that they feel well, and they say, listen, I want to do everything I can to lower the risk of heart attacks and coronary artery disease, which is more important because that's before you have the heart attack.
19: Right, right. Exactly.
20: So I assume that when someone comes in, that the elephant's in the room, since it's so common in our society. Mm-hmm. You know, we've talked about the things that lead up to it. So I ask them about their genetics. I ask them about the food they're eating. I ask them if they have risk factors like smoking, high cholesterol, high blood pressure, which are all markers of stress and other diseases that we've
19: talked about. In other words, we're leading that elephant around with a leash when we're doing these things.
20: Mm-hmm.
19: It's there with us. Okay.
20: And I tell them, I said, if you don't have these things, that means things are, you know, at least stable, but that doesn't mean you don't have the disease.
19: Ah.
20: And we want to reverse the disease. And if you have little plaques, we want to change that and stabilize that by these simple things.
19: Yeah.
20: And I really get back to the biblical prescriptions. You know, we want to eat a whole food, plant-based diet. Very important. Get fats out of the diet. We want to tell people to exercise and be moving. And you know, one of the interesting things is you don't have to necessarily have an exercise program, but if you can get out of your seat every hour and at least walk around, there's some benefit.
19: Sure.
20: Because we were never made to sit all day long. That puts stress on a body. The blood doesn't flow as good. All sorts of stressors happen when we sit all day. We were designed to move around. So if a person doesn't have symptoms, I focus them on those type of things. And then we talk about stress. You know, a lot of people have stress out there that they don't even know about. The stress that comes from not drinking enough water, the stress that comes from chronic pain, the stress that comes from having guilt, from having all of these things in our life, or worry about things, you know, all of these things cause the stress chemistry to go up that increases your risk of having heart problems.
19: Make the connection there. Make sure we understand that. Stress, guilt, fear. What is it doing physically to you?
20: Well, we weren't made to have these things in our lives.
19: Right.
20: And as we do this, it turns on the stress chemistry.
19: Mm-hmm.
20: And we don't understand fully the stress chemistry, but chemicals like adrenaline, norepinephrine, cortisol, the cytokines, all these negative things that are great if a train's bearing down us and we have to move quick.
19: Yes.
20: But stress chemical long term, day in, day out, year in, year out, if we can't control that stress chemistry, if we don't balance it out by something we do, then guess what? It can cause problems
19: as
20: well.
19: It's constricting.
20: It can constrict. It can cause inflammation in the blood vessels.
19: Yeah.
20: It can lead us to other habits. Yeah. And we're just understanding little bits about how our society and the way we live damages. Did you know that I could make the argument that too much media raises the risk of you having coronary disease?
19: I can believe that. I watch the news every once in a while. I can't take very much of that.
20: Yeah, we were never designed to see 10,000 people killed.
19: Oh.
20: We were never designed to live other people's lives. We were designed to be creative and not to be entertained. And as we do these things, there's chemical changes in our body.
19: Why do we want to watch these reality programs where people are just mad at each other and angry and vengeful and crying and doing... Why do we want to watch that kind of stuff? Because we have an emotional attachment to what's going on, and we have some of the same problems inside of us that they have when they have the actual problem going on. We're just observers.
20: Well, the marketing's pretty slick, Charles. They say this is the coolest thing to market, and before long it becomes a habit.
19: Why can't we see a show where people just love each other and are kind to each other and are nice to each other? Why can't we just do that? Oh, wait a minute. That's supposed to be our lives. We're supposed to be that movie. We're supposed to be that reality program.
20: And I really think a lot of our system in coronary disease is not doing necessarily what's right, but doing what's the easiest and things that can make some money. And those type of elements are out there. And if you're being honest about things, you have to admit, you know, in coronary disease, we're not fixing the problem. We're just treating the symptoms. So the first thing I do when I talk to someone that comes in is I look at all these other stressors. Then the next thing I want to do is I want to know if they're having active symptoms of disease. And I can just ask them questions. When you walk up a hill, are you having a funny feeling above your waist that's normally shouldn't be there? And does it go away when you stop? Because remember, heart messes up when it's doing things.
19: Yes.
20: Okay. And if it does pretty good, I can say, well, maybe you don't have active symptoms. So, you know, we just can work on these other factors.
19: Yeah.
20: If they're having active symptoms or I can't tell, then it's time for more testing. And a lot of people will come in and say, yeah, I have some pain. Sometimes it's walking, sometimes it's not. I have a funny feeling here, funny. I said, well, I can't really tell. Let's do some testing. And the different types of tests we can do is we can do an EKG. And that gives me some information. We can walk you on a treadmill and we can look at the EKG. We can look at some imaging. In some cases, I can do an angiogram. We actually put up dye inside the arteries to see if there's bad blockages. Nowadays, we can look at CAT scans to tell if people have certain disease in our bodies. So we have lots of ways to look to see if we have active disease. And if we do have active disease, then we have lots of modern medicine techniques to help the symptoms. We have stents, we have bypasses, we have lots of medicines. But our goal as a society should not be putting out the fire. Our goal should be not letting the fire start in the first place. That should be our goal, and that's what I want to emphasize right now. So if we're stable in our hearts, we want to keep it that way. So that's some of the ways we diagnose, and that's sort of my approach when they come into the office. And I love it when a patient's coming in just because they want to learn more about the heart, when they want to learn more about these hidden stressors. And I think that we can make some logical conclusions of all these things, and the evidence now there that all these many factors contribute to coronary disease.
19: Yes.
20: It's just not one thing.
19: Yeah.
20: Everyone's, well, it's only diabetes. Well, no, diabetes damages the blood vessels through the chemicals, the insulin, the glucose, but it's not the sole cause. High blood pressure, yes, that damages the artery. But the key thing is, well, what causes diabetes? What causes hypertension? What causes high cholesterol? You know, and it all comes back down to genetics, the things we put in the body, the stress we have, and how it works with our genetics. It comes back to the same themes, Charles, and I think that's very, very interesting.
19: That is very important, and I like what you're saying here, because you're telling us that in spite of the fact that we have genetics, in spite of the fact that we've done something bad to our body, in spite of the fact we've had a bad diet, it's not too late. If we're alive and breathing, it's not too late. We can make some changes and we can bring about healing into our lives, but we have to be careful how we do that and realize that some of the areas that modern medicine is telling us doesn't bring us the healing.
20: Right.
19: It gets us through the day.
20: And you know what's so important about talking about it, since this is one of the leading causes of death
19: the
20: world,
19: yes.
20: You know, we can help save someone's life.
19: Okay.
20: We can help improve someone's life. But the principles that treat vascular disease, coronary disease, treats other diseases as well.
19: Yeah.
20: These same principles help deal with mental illnesses, treats diabetes, these same principles that we talk about preventing heart disease, helps prevent cancer, helps prevent inflammation in the body. And we can see the symmetry and how God had it all planned, you know, and it's just so remarkable that these things that affect the entire chemistry can help the entire body, and it's just not about silver bullets.
19: Now, here's a question from Heartwise Ministries. Men and women are different, and I'm so glad they are. Men and women are different, and why are men and women heart diseases so different? Are they different, and how? I mean, this person must know that they are.
20: Yeah, women and men have different symptoms of heart disease, and it's because we are designed differently.
19: Mm.
20: The women's brains are differently than the men's brain.
19: Well,
20: the anatomy is different. Even though we have the same parts, it's the composition of the parts. You know, they have more certain chemicals that we do, and we have more testosterone. They have more estrogen. Our brains work differently. You know, they have one side of the brain that's more developed than the other side. And as effect of this, the anatomy is also different, and the way they feel things are different. A woman's symptoms tend to be what we call atypical. It's because of the anatomy, the chemicals, and they might come in more short of breath rather than having chest pain. They might have different symptoms. Their arteries tend to be smaller. So their arteries, the traditional treatment, sometimes it doesn't work on a woman as much as a man.
19: Okay.
20: So women have to be very attuned to their bodies. And unfortunately, most of the studies that have been done on men and not women. So women, they haven't been included in the studies where we get all of our data, but a lot of women are being treated by men. And men don't listen very well for symptoms. You know, she's complaining of everything in the world. I don't know, you know, but they have to be very attuned.
19: Yes.
20: Women have heart disease at high rates because they have some of the same problems men do. We want to intervene early.
19: Yes.
20: So if you're a woman out there and you're having some type of symptom that you can't explain, especially if it's above the waist, especially if it gets worse when you do something, get to see somebody that can have that evaluated, because that might be a symptom of coronary disease that is active.
19: Okay.
20: And that's very important, but there's a big difference, and there's a big bias, I think, in the literature, because we haven't done all the study on women. Men are treating women and not women. I think women cardiologists are much more attuned to a woman than a man, because, you know, we think, we feel, have you heard about that book, Women are from Venus,
19: yes,
20: and men are from Mars? There are big differences in us, and there's differences in our health, there's difference in our chemical compositions, and these have to be adjusted for, not only in our studies, but how we evaluate. And a woman, we have to, you know, I'm very serious about taking them seriously about their complaints, listening to them the best I can. I think women are better listeners than men, Charles, but you're a pretty good listener.
19: Well, thank you very much. I guess what I'm trying to say is, if you're talking to a woman in your office, what do you say different? I mean, how do you approach that different?
20: I'll listen to them. I will lead them. I said, listen, you know, do you have anything funny that happens when you do things? And if the answer is yes, even though it doesn't quite sound
19: and
20: like
19: it may be different from what happens to a man. Okay.
20: Yeah, I'll investigate it a little bit more. I won't let something go without investigating it. If she thinks it's important, I think it's important. And then, of course, do all these other things to lower the risk that we've already talked about.
0: HeartWise with Charles Mills is brought to you by supporters of HeartWise Ministries. We are so grateful to be able to follow Christ's example of caring for others' physical needs and then encouraging them to experience a restorative relationship with our Heavenly Father. God intended for life on earth to be immeasurably better than the world we live in today, and He wants to restore His vision for this world one heart at a time. Consider becoming a HeartWise partner and help others catch the vision of what Christ wants to do in their hearts today by visiting us online at heartwiseministries.org.

0: We're talking about heart disease, and sometimes you have to look at the big picture, like with the telescope. Sometimes you have to look at the little picture, like the microscope. And Dr. Markham, we're looking at the big picture here of someone who says that they had heart attack-like symptoms last year. How do they know if it was a heart attack?
1: Yeah, and people come to the office all the time wanting to know whether they've had a heart attack.
0: Yeah.
1: They had a symptom maybe, and we can do some tests to tell that.
0: Yeah.
1: One of the tests we can do is we can do a sound wave test of the heart to see if all the heart's beating correctly. Heart attack means the part of the heart has died.
0: Yes.
1: It's not working. So we can look at a sound wave test, and if all the heart's moving, I can tell them they haven't had a heart attack.
0: But if one part is just sitting there not doing anything,
1: they've had a heart attack.
0: All right, okay.
1: And sometimes I can look at the EKG and tell them if they've had a heart attack.
0: Okay.
1: We have nuclear material that will only go into living heart that we can tell if they've had a heart attack.
0: Oh, okay.
1: So there's lots of different ways with modern technology I can tell whether that symptom they had last week or last year if they've had a heart attack. So, you know, there's lots of technology we can do to let us know. Now, we have some biblical technology you'd like to share with us as well.
0: I love biblical technology. It is my favorite. It is Matthew 11:28, and we've talked about this on the program. One of the best treatments and prevention of heart attack is something called rest. Here we go. Come to me, all who are weary and burdened, and I will give you rest. Matthew 11:28. Why is rest so important that God said that he wants to give it to us?
1: We all know if you broke your arm throwing fastballs,
0: yes,
1: you wouldn't keep throwing fastballs.
0: Yes.
1: You would
0: yes.
1: rest it. There is scientific evidence that there's healing that comes from rest.
0: Mm.
1: And let's think about this. In that first part of the text, Charles, it talks a lot about what I would describe as stress.
0: Yes.
1: You
0: know, yes.
1: All your worry, the mental stress
0: yes.
1: especially. And then at the end, it gives the solution to stress, and that's rest. So God gave us rest as a way of dealing with stress, as a treatment for stress is rest. We've talked about all these stressors.
0: Right.
1: Well, one of the treatments is rest, to rest the body. How many people really understand how to rest? The God of the universe, you know, has a rest one day a week, teaches us how to rest at night. It's very important that we do that well. We now know that people that know how to rest well, that have a rest one day a week, that rest well at night, guess what happens to the stress chemistry? It gets better.
0: Mm-hmm.
1: You know, it improves. The adrenaline level, the cortisol level, the inflammation comes down. So one of the treatments for stress is rest. And God knew this in his infinite wisdom. He says, when you're stressed, come to me and I will give you rest. So worship is rest when it's done in God.
0: Okay.
1: So we have, you know, the treatment for stress might be a Sabbath rest.
0: Yes.
1: A treatment for stress might be a nightly rest. So a treatment for that, and it changes the chemistry, even though we don't understand all the specific mechanisms.
0: Whatever it takes to change the chemistry for the good, that was what we call rest.
1: Right. But God says, come unto me. So there's something about coming to God, that is in the process of resting. When we come to God, he gives us that peace, that understanding, turns down these chemistries. He gives us that rest, which negates some of all that stress that's coming on our body all the time. So when a person comes to me stressed out, I said, listen, go to God, rest in him, learn how to rest one day a week, learn how to rest in the nights. There's some treatment in that, in worshiping and all of this. So that's a great test. It's a great treatment. It's a great biblical technology.
0: Come to me, all who are weary and burdened, and I will change your chemistry.
1: And I will help lower the risk of heart attacks. I will help treat your heart attacks.
0: All right.
1: I will help all these things.
0: Okay. Here's a question from heartwiseministries.org. This is great stuff. This is
1: okay.
0: life-saving stuff.
1: Okay.
0: What is the difference between, well, now I've heard this said angina or angina.
1: Yeah, angina.
0: Angina. Between angina and chest pain.
1: Okay. Well, chest pain, many things can cause chest pain, including a heart attack.
0: Including
1: okay?
0: a heart attack.
1: You know, it might be that you pulled a muscle. And if I press on it and you go, ow, it hurts, I'm going to say that was a muscle. If you eat some food and some acid comes up, I'm going to say, you know, that's related to acid reflux.
0: It's in the area of the heart, but it may not necessarily be the heart.
1: So chest pain can be the heart, but it can be many other things. If you take a deep breath and it hurts, that could be related to the lungs or pleuritis. Now, angina really means that the pain is coming from the heart. So if you walk up a hill, it hurts, you stop and it goes away, that's a characteristic of angina. So angina really means chest pain from the heart, but chest pain in general can be sort of lots of different things can cause it. I saw a lady the other day that had shingles. You know, shingles caused her chest pain, and she thought it was a heart attack, and it ended up turning a rash from shingles.
0: Okay.
1: Lots of time, it's from the stomach. After you eat, you have the pain. You know, that could be the heart, but it could be the stomach as well. If someone hits you in the chest, that's chest pain that's coming from hitting you in the chest. So chest pain, lots of different reasons, including the heart, but angina is more specific, referring to the heart.
0: If someone hits you hard enough in the chest, can you have a heart attack from that hit?
1: Yes, you can, but really? It's very rare, I mean, okay. Especially if they hit you over the artery. But you can actually bruise the heart, and we call that a contusion.
0: Yeah.
1: We most frequently see contusions of the heart in automobile accidents.
0: They hit the steering wheel.
1: Yeah, they hit it so hard that it actually bruises the heart.
0: Oh, gotcha.
1: We do a sound wave test, and we see the heart has been bruised. It's not moving well.
0: And you have said often on this program that pain that feels like a heart attack is serious. We need to have it looked at. So we should not try to dismiss a pain we have in our chest. Well, it must be a bruising. It must be something else. Go see a doctor, you say.
1: And I tell people, any symptom above the waist, you need to at least think that, could this be my heart?
0: Okay.
1: And a symptom that gets worse when you do things leads me to thinking it's heart. But what is the definition of a symptom, Charles? That's very important for our audience. Anything that you feel that's not right, we could classify as a symptom.
0: Okay.
1: And if I'm having a symptom, things in my body that I don't feel is right, I want to investigate that, find out what it is, at least make sure it's nothing deadly like a heart attack, at least have that looked at, because we want that to be evaluated right away, because time is very important if you're having chest pain.
0: All right, okay, very good. Another question from heartwiseministries.org. I had a corporate physical and they did a calcium score. What does that tell you?
1: Yeah, a lot of people are having these corporate physicals, and to me, honestly, calcium is just another measurement of risk. The higher the calcium score, the more likely you have coronary disease, the higher the chance, it raises your risk of a heart attack. But I can pretty much tell that just by talking to someone.
0: How do you do that?
1: Well, if a person says, I don't eat well, I'm under lots of stress, I can pretty much tell them that they have a high chance of having heart disease. And, whether they have a high calcium score, the treatment's pretty much the same.
0: I mean, high calcium, do they drink too much milk? Where's this calcium
1: come from? Well, no, calcium comes from calcifications in the arteries of the heart.
0: Gotcha, gotcha.
1: Calcifications, oxidation is a process that creates calcium. But I treat everyone the same unless they're having symptoms.
0: Yes.
1: I want to put the person with a high calcium score on a whole food, plant-based diet. I want to lower the stress. I want to make sure their blood pressure, they don't have diabetes, things of that nature. Make sure their cholesterol is really good. Those are the things I want to do if they have a high calcium score. The exact same things I would do if they said, my dad had a heart attack, I don't eat a good diet. Those type of things. So the calcium score is just another tool that we can tell if a person's at a high risk for coronary disease.
0: Is it possible to have a heart attack without pain?
1: Yes, it is.
0: Really?
1: Yeah. And
0: oh my goodness.
1: We can have heart attacks without pain. We mainly see that in people that have diabetes, that their nerves might be damaged. Mm-hmm. We also see that in people that are older. And some women, they have atypical symptoms. But usually, when you ask them, if they've had a heart attack, even if they don't have pain, there's something else that didn't feel right. Extreme fatigue, extreme shortness of breath, a feeling of ill-being. They usually at least describe something that's, quote, not right, that we could describe as a symptom.
0: We did a show not too long ago, Dr. Markham, on screening, very important topic. And you said that we need to become self-screeners. We need to start learning how to look at our lives and find those things in our lives that are indicators that we are at a high risk for heart disease. What are some of the ways that we can self-screen ourselves that will give us an indication that we might be heading down a rocky road here?
1: Well, the first thing I would ask people is, are they having feelings above the waist that
0: symptoms
1: are abnormal?
0: Okay, symptoms.
1: And if they're not sure, go for a walk real fast and see how you feel. And if you
0: go for a fast walk.
1: Fast walk and see how you feel. If everything sort of feels pretty good, then chances are you don't have active disease.
0: Okay, all right.
1: Then the next thing I would look at is risk. Are you a person that has had a family history that would put you at genetic risk? Do you eat a poor diet?
0: When you say poor diet on this program to these people listening right here, what do you mean by a poor diet?
1: Well, a diet that's sort of high in fat, high in protein. Remember, God made us to eat fruits, vegetables, nuts, and grains.
0: Right.
1: And the more things we eat from animals, whether that be eggs, cheese, milk, all those products, the dairy products, all of those things raise our risk of having heart disease. Not only that, but diet would include water, the things we drink. That are all what a lot of people, processed foods are going to raise our risk. And a lot of people don't even realize that because we're taught that this is good or this is good.
0: Yes.
1: So I tell them, no, the literature says this is not good. They say, oh, we want to go to a low-fat diet. Well, low-fat's in the right direction, but it's not the direction to go. Mm. You know, so I will try to move my patients to a whole food, plant-based diet. Yeah. So try to eat real foods as a cornerstone from good nutrition. What I've told people is that as they move to eating healthier, the food that used to taste good doesn't taste
0: true.
1: As good. And they start finding substitutes and their whole brain chemistry changes.
0: Well, we've certainly learned important things about our health today, about our hearts. And Dr. Markham, thank you so much for sharing with us today. These are words of wisdom and guidance. We appreciate that. And listener, until next time, this is Charles Mills, along with cardiologist and founder director of Heartwise Ministries, Dr. James Markham, inviting you to remain heartwise. Goodbye, everyone. Thank you for joining us today on Heartwise.

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1: With SRN News, I'm Rich Thomason in Washington. What began as a student protest over conditions at high schools in France has morphed into something else. Violent riots rage. President Trump blames mass migration, writing on Truth Social, "This is about Islam wanting to take over a once great country." Harry Cole, editor-at-large of the Sun newspaper, says that those who should be trying to calm things down are actually stoking the unrest.
2: We had politicians joining in this melee, and you think that is going to be a very, very dangerous road for France to take. There's one very big difference between students having legitimate concerns and active politicians, presidential candidates stirring the pot.
1: On Tuesday, we introduced you to Dunham House, a $14 million project designed to treat wounded veterans impacted by moderate to severe traumatic brain injuries. Kate McCauley, president and CEO of the organization Wounded Warriors Family Support, says that wounded vets who served as far back as the Iraq War are still in need of very specialized care today.
3: What's going to happen? Who's going to take care of these young men and women with these traumatic brain injuries when the families have aged out, the parents are no longer able to take care of them? Now we're seeing the caregiver burnout, which typically are the spouses. And so we have applicants coming from all over the United States. And so again, who's going to take care of them? The Dunham House will.
1: Kate McCauley adds that the Omaha, Nebraska-based Dunham House, a home for vets wounded in military service, represents a promise to them that is being kept by the American people who privately donate to DunhamHouse.org. Solemn day in Israel, the country marking the third anniversary of the Hamas terror attack, killed more than 1,200 people. President Trump says he'll be speaking with Vladimir Putin about reports of deadly pneumonic plague in Russia. Stock futures in the red this morning. This is SRN News. In the aftermath of Hurricane Polo, which hit hard in Mexico but also sent powerful storms into the plains and Midwest and flash flooding in parts of Texas, cleanup is underway. Relief efforts for people impacted by the hurricane are still kicking into high gear. While FEMA and other governmental agencies are delivering aid, Christian charities like Samaritan's Purse are being bolstered by volunteer workers from churches and community groups. Samaritan's Purse President Franklin Graham says there are still long days of work ahead following any storm like this.
4: We need those volunteers. Pray for us. Pray that we will be strong, focused. You know, people are getting tired.
5: Right.
4: But I tell you what, this is what God has called us to do. This is what we were born to do. And we're just going to keep doing it and have joy doing it. I tell you what, I love what I do. Wouldn't want to change a thing.
1: Reverend Franklin Graham, president of North Carolina-based Samaritan's Purse. This is SRN News. New data is shedding light on what might be America's favorite convenience store, and there isn't necessarily one in your neck of the woods.
6: 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It even overtook last year's winner, Quick Trip. More than two dozen brands competed on the basis of store hours and locations, food quality, store layout and cleanliness, and the variety of merchandise. Not to mention the quality and freshness of the coffee they serve. Also ranking among the top stores, Quick Trip, Sheetz, Wawa, Murphy USA, Bucky's, Racetrack, and Shell. Bob Agnew reporting.
1: The National Hurricane Center keeping an eye on Tropical Depression 9, which is formed in the southwestern Gulf. Forecasters say the system could strengthen as it moves generally northward over warm waters during the next few days. Residents along the Gulf Coast being urged to review their hurricane plans and keep an eye on the storm themselves. More details at SRNNews.com.

You're listening to The Christian Working Woman, and I'm Mary Lohman. Recently, I completed a study of a book by Ray Johnston entitled The Hope Quotient. I really recommend this book because Ray presents a compelling case for the importance of building our hope, maintaining our hope, making sure our hope is not crushed by life. And this week, I'm talking about unleashing the power of hope in your life. Just think of the days when your hope has been dashed. It makes you want to give up. It saps your energy, it drains your enthusiasm. And if you're not prepared to build your hope, to unleash hope even in the face of disappointments, you're going to find yourself sitting on the sidelines of life, discouraged, depressed, way too often. Let me begin by making sure we know what this hope is and what it isn't. First, this hope is much more than an emotion you feel. It's not wishful thinking or blind optimism. The kind of hope we're focusing on comes from God through Jesus Christ. So you need to be a Christ follower in order to tap into the hope that He gives. You unleash this hope through the power of Christ in you. It's not something you just work up on your own. It requires more power than you have in yourself. But if you know Jesus as your Savior, you have what's required to unleash hope in your life through the Holy Spirit and through Scripture. Sadly, however, many Christ followers are not unleashing hope in their lives, and they live in a state of discouragement and quiet desperation. Would that describe you? If you're not doing what you need to do to keep hope alive in your heart and mind, you're missing one of the greatest gifts, one of the greatest advantages we have as Christ followers. We read in Hebrews that we have this hope as an anchor for our soul, firm and secure. Now, an anchor is something that holds a boat or ship in place and keeps it from moving. Hope for a Christian provides an anchor of strength and support in the midst of this stormy world we live in. Hope's the thing that will keep you from going under. I want to share some very practical and biblical advice from this book, The Hope Quotient, which I believe will help you begin to understand the importance of unleashing hope in your life and give you some tools to make that happen. So I hope you'll plan to be with me again tomorrow as we identify two things you can do to unleash hope in your life in a new and exciting way. Copies of these devotionals are always available to you on our website at christianworkingwoman.org. I hope you'll be with me tomorrow.

0: What is truth? Ever since humans have existed, we've been searching for truth. Today, it's popular to believe that there is no absolute truth. Today's question? How do you battle discouragement?
1: Get friends.
2: Talking to people who we trust and getting their opinions.
3: I talk to Jesus all the time. He is the only one that can take away the discouragement.
0: Jesus Christ said, "For this reason I came into the world to testify to truth." God's word has absolute truth. Here's what the scriptures say. Psalms 138 says, "When I pray, you answer me and encourage me by giving me the strength I need." Also, Jeremiah chapter 29 says, "For I know the plans I have for you, says the Lord. They are plans for good and not for evil, to give you a future and a hope." For more of God's truth, visit BibleInfo.com, a public service of the Seventh-day Adventist Church.

on the way, we were taught that life is a lot like a plane flight. You go from point A to point B in the easiest, fastest way possible. The culture has taught us that life should be easy. And let's face it, most of the time it's not. In fact, life is a lot more like this roller coaster right here behind me. Sure, it may start out smooth and looks like everything is headed up, and then all of a sudden, the bottom just drops out and you find yourself on a precipitous fall. You might find yourself spinning and turning and upside down and dizzy and even wondering if you can just hang on. Now, it's easy to forget this one simple fact. The roller coaster is on a track. You're gonna get there safely and probably sooner than you think. I like these words of hope that come from the Bible in Isaiah 65:24, where it says this, "Before they call, I will answer, and while they're still speaking, I will hear."

So let's strap in, pull the bar down, and lean back. Yeah, it's gonna get bumpy sometimes, but it's gonna be okay because God is for you, and you're gonna get there safely, probably sooner than you think.

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0: General, I commend you for the successful manner in which you conducted the campaign against Jerusalem and Judah. Do you think that the city of Jerusalem should be utterly destroyed, or should it be allowed to remain as it is? There are still quite a few buildings in the city that have not been damaged, and the temple still stands.
1: We are of one mind, Your Majesty. Jerusalem should be destroyed. Only then can we be assured that it shall never again be a thorn in Babylonian flesh.
0: I commission you, General, to complete the destruction and burn the great houses, all of Jerusalem.
1: May please the king to inform me what to do with the people I may chance to find still in Jerusalem.
0: Well, the officers, the rich, the powerful, if you find any of them, bring them back here. They shall become slaves. But the poor, if there are any left, treat them kindly. Give them charge of the land and houses of the rich on the farms surrounding the city.
1: With pleasure, Your Majesty.
0: There is one man left in Jerusalem, General, that I wish you would treat with special respect and consideration.
1: Yes, Your Majesty.
0: Jeremiah, the man we talked about. The one who for years has advised Judah and the people to surrender to us, remember?
1: Indeed I do, Your Majesty. And he is still in Jerusalem, bound with chains in the prison near the royal palace.
0: Loose him from prison. And see to it that no harm comes to him. Do unto him even as he shall say unto thee.
1: You are Jeremiah.
2: And you are Nebuzaradan, commander of the Babylonian army. Welcome back to Jerusalem, General. You are here to utterly destroy the city.
1: How did you know?
2: For years, the God of Israel has been warning the people of this very moment, but they refused to heed.
1: I have orders from the great Nebuchadnezzar about thee, Jeremiah.
2: Yes, General.
1: You're to do as you please. If you wish, you may go back to Babylon with me and be assured that you'll be well taken care of and honored. But if you wish to stay here, the entire land is before you. Go where you will.
2: General, I think perhaps I should like to go and dwell at Mizpah with Gedaliah. A friend.
1: So shall it be. Captain, his grace, Jeremiah, being in chains for so long, is unable to walk. See to it that he's carried to Mizpah.
3: The general is very thoughtful and kind. But, sir, I should like to get personal friends to carry my master to Mizpah.
1: Permission granted. Is everything out of the palace? And the gold and silver and precious things?
4: Yes, sir.
1: Set fire to it. No king of Judah will ever dwell in that palace again. It was such a beautiful building, this temple that Solomon built. It's truly a shame to destroy it.
4: It was beyond a doubt the most beautiful and well-constructed building in the world. Pillars were of brass. One was 18 cubits high. And the 12 bulls under the base of this huge basin were also brass. We have so much brass, it is impossible to tell the weight of it. And there were all sorts of vessels and bowls of silver and gold.
1: What is there yet to be done, Captain?
4: Well, sir, I think all the important buildings and houses are set afire, including the temple. There are left only the houses of the poor and parts of the walls of the city.
1: Let the houses of the poor remain, but set the men to breaking down the rest of the walls.
4: Our task is finished here, General. I think His Majesty would be well pleased if he could see how completely we have destroyed Jerusalem.
1: I'm sure of it. Looks like we have quite a few prisoners to take back to Babylon.
4: Yes, sir. We found a few important men. Let me see now. There's a chief priest and the royal scribe. That's he there. That man, I don't know what they call him, but he had charge of all the men of war. Those seven men were close officers to the king himself.
1: And Nebuchadnezzar will be well pleased.
5: Ha, ha, ha, ha. Isn't this sight beautiful? It's wonderful to be here. Oh, we were poor, lived like rats in the filth of Jerusalem. Look at us now. We have land, vineyards, sheep. We're rich, rich.
6: Rich. We're without a king, without a country, without a god. Judah is no more. Her people, all except a few fortunate ones like ourselves, are captive slaves in a foreign country.
5: It's their own fault. They should have listened to Jeremiah.
6: Granted. Even so, it's a sad state of affairs. Had our kings and leaders listened to the prophets and been true to God, there would still be a Judah.
5: That is true. But let us be thankful for what we have.
6: Without God, we have nothing. The parting of the Red Sea, Joshua's victories over the inhabitants of Canaan, the greatness of David, the wisdom of Solomon. These things mean nothing now, to you and to me, unless we worship the God who did all these wonderful things for Israel.
5: I still say that you...
6: Israel failed, dismal, human failure. But there is a ray of light ahead. God made certain promises to Abraham, Isaac, Jacob, Moses, David, and yes, even to you and me.
5: Promises? To us?
6: To all Israel, to all his people. God promised these beautiful hills and peaceful valleys as Israel's home. Nebuchadnezzar, yes, 1,000 Nebuchadnezzars, cannot wreck God's plan. It can only be delayed for a season, but it shall come to pass.

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Psalms 51:10. Renew, a daily devotional for women by women. Edited by artist Dick Steinbachen. The Ways. Revelation 15:3. Great and marvelous are your deeds, Lord God Almighty. Just and true are your ways, King of the ages. Going to the beach on Sundays was my family's favorite outing. One Sunday, the sun was shining and the shore was full of bathers as my children and I found a place to spend our afternoon. Marcio, 3 years old, and Vini, 18 months old, took their toys and stayed by my side. My husband went to buy ice cream, and I think I snoozed a little long enough for Marcio to get away from my side. I tried to believe that he was with his father, but when Milton came back and the child was not with him, I looked frantically, but he was nowhere to be seen. Such a big crowd, where should I look? I lifted my eyes to heaven and I cried out, God, where is my son? Where should I go? Ahead was the great sea. Behind me was the bustling avenue, and at either side was the shore. Immediately I felt an impulse to run to the right. I don't know how I found the strength, but I ran a lot. I went to several lifeguard stations asking the lifeguards about my son, and then continued running. In some booths there were no lifeguards. I didn't stop. Then, passing by another empty booth, I felt compelled to climb the stairs. When I got to the top, I saw a couple of foreigners offering candies and soft drinks to my son, who was in tears. When Marcio saw me, he ran to my arms and we left the place happy and thankful to God. I know that alone I would never have found my son. I treasure the promise, He who dwells in the shelter of the Most High will rest in the shadow of the Almighty. Psalms 91:1. As I remember what happened that day, I think of the difficult decisions that we must make in life. We are pressed by the enemy behind us and we ourselves are full of pride and selfishness. We have two ways to go, the way of life or the way of death. We can follow the way of life, but our eyes are blurred and we can't see our goal. Then what do we do? We need to consult our Divine Father and ask, Lord, which way should I go? And then we must listen to His sweet voice telling us, This is the way, walk in it. Isaiah 30:21. Each reading is written by women just like you. Published by Review and Herald and read by Kathleen Bonjour.

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1: In February of 2018, almost 50 years after a man in Maryland subscribed to a certain magazine, a stack of those magazines were delivered to his home. Now, I don't know if you can say better late than never about this, but the U.S. Postal Service eventually got the mail through. Did you ever pray a prayer that wasn't answered when you thought it should be or would be? I know of a woman who prayed for her teenage son to accept Jesus into his life and saw that prayer answered when she was 99. 1 John 5:14 says, "Now this is the confidence that we have in him, that if we ask anything according to his will, he hears us." Don't be discouraged if it seems God isn't answering your prayers. Just keep praying and trust in God that he will do what he says he will do. Your prayers get through every time. I'm John Bradshaw for It Is Written. Let's live today by every word.
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Hey guys, this is Colton Dixon, and I would love to just encourage you today. I love that Hollywood and social media throws a lot at you guys, but I just want to remind you that you are fearfully and wonderfully made, and that you are actually made in the image of Christ. In Colossians 3:11, it says this: in this new life, it doesn't matter if you're a Jew, a Gentile, barbaric, uncivilized, slave or free. Christ lives in all of us, and that is all that matters. So no matter who you are or what you've done, just be reminded that God loves you and God cares about you and God wants the best for you. Thank you guys so much.

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You know, there's two kinds of people. Ones that find rules restrictive and they choose to ignore the signs of the rules that have been established. Then there's those that follow the rules to a T so much that they can't even enjoy life to its fullest. But, you know, I've learned to appreciate the rules a little more since I've become a parent. I just want to keep my kids safe and out of trouble. And one doesn't get more love than the other just because one chooses to follow the rules. And God is a lot like that. He just wants what's best for us. He has rules He wants us to follow. The problem is that we think that by following the rules, that we're going to somehow get more love or acceptance. I identify with this verse I found in the Bible. It says, "No one can be declared righteous in his sight by observing the law. Rather, through the law, we become conscious of sin." So what that boils down to is, the rules are there to protect us, not condemn us. God just doesn't want us getting hurt. However, when we do mess up, because we will, God's right there to help us up and get us back on our feet again. So let this be your words of hope. You're free. God's rules aren't there to restrict you. God is for you. There's nothing you can possibly do to make God love you more. So get out and enjoy life fully, because He just wants to enjoy it with you.

Frontier Missions Journal. Stories of hope for the unreached with Adventist Frontier Missions.

0: Arnold and Diane Hooker are field directors with Adventist Frontier Missions, assisting and guiding career missionaries located in Southeast Asia, Nepal, and island countries in Oceania. Their current base of operations is in Phnom Penh, Cambodia, but they also have lived in Malaysia and Kathmandu, Nepal. This couple considers themselves like Aaron and Hur were with Moses, lifting the arms of the missionaries and working alongside of them to reach unreached people in their region. They call this story
1: Feeling the Sting.
2: It was a peaceful day as we walked along a dirt road near Chitwan National Park in Nepal.
1: We were walking along a paved road with our guide, and the guide was just talking about what we were going to do.
2: The birds were filling the air with their sweet music as we, my husband, a local acquaintance named Narendra, and myself were looking around at the bustling morning activity of the village.
1: We're going to take a little jeep ride and hopefully to see a tiger in Chitwan National Forest in the country of Nepal where we were living.
2: I was a couple of feet behind them, just enjoying the breeze on my face and the warm touch of the sun peeking through the trees.
1: We were walking down the road and it was just a sunny day in December. The sun felt good. I was wearing a dark green coat and some black jeans.
2: When all of a sudden, I saw a woman point in our direction and then run. I turned around, but saw nothing out of the ordinary. As I looked forward again, I saw Arnold swatted his head, then his arm, his face, and then he took off running.
1: All of a sudden, I felt one sting and then the other, and I let out a scream, "Help me! Help me!" No one can exactly tell you what it feels like to be stung by a bee. And when you're stung by several, it starts feeling overwhelming. It hurt so badly and I didn't know what to do, but I looked up and there was just a cloud of bees above me. And the fellow that was our guide, he was taking off his coat and running the other way, and my wife was moving away from me because I had a cloud of bees above me, and I realized that I had to do something. So I started stripping off my coat, my jacket, because they were stinging me on the front of my stomach and on my back.
2: Narendra tore off his black sweater and ran the opposite direction. For a split second, I wasn't quite sure what was going on until I got closer to Arnold and saw dozens and dozens of bees all across his back. They were on his face, too. He had a wild look in his eyes as he continued to run towards the river. I kept running with him, swatting at the army of attackers on him, and yet noticing that this once vibrant, friendly village now looked like a deserted place. No one was in sight, where just seconds ago I had seen families.
1: I knew that I had to get away from this cloud of bees that had started to attack me, like a great mighty army attacking me.
2: Distantly, I heard a voice yell, "Do not run!"
0: But what other choice did they have, they thought. So Arnold ran.
1: Across the river, I could see two crocodiles laying there on the shore, and I knew that the only way to get rid of these bees was to duck myself under and stand in the water until they would move away.
2: As we reached the river's edge, Arnold started tearing his lightweight jacket off and threw his wallet at me.
1: I had left my camera and my wallet thrown on the side of the shore and had taken things out of my pockets that I didn't want to be ruined, like my wallet and so forth.
2: All the while, I was frantically hitting the frenzied bees on and around him. I begged him not to go in the crocodile-infested river, but he said he had to and there was no other way.
1: Well, as I jumped into the water, I realized it wasn't deep enough, so I had to pull myself closer to the middle, closer to where the crocodiles were. It would have been humorous in some ways, except for the stings hurt so badly.
2: As he ran into the murky water, my eyes settled upon two very large crocodiles basking in the sun on the other bank. My heart cried out, "Jesus, please help."
1: Getting myself unstuck from the bottom and feeling now being stung on the back of my legs and on my backside, I finally found myself in about 2 feet of water, dunking myself under.
2: Within a split second, my attention was diverted to a loud splash on my left as a man with a coat in his hands was rushing towards my husband.
1: And at that time, someone had come into the water with me and put a coat over my head, and the bees had just attacked that coat because my scent had got onto it.
0: Some studies on bees and their attack patterns suggest that it is the stinger itself which emits the scent that other bees, with their defensive instincts, are attracted to. In the abstract, Self-Organized Defensive Behavior in Honeybees, the author states, first, when a bee stings a target, it leaves its stinger in place. The stinger emits an alarm pheromone, primarily isopentyl acetate, which then becomes attractive to other nearby bees that have not yet stung their target. Arnold was the victim of this defensive attack.
2: He threw the garment over Arnold's head as the bees were hovering just above the surface of the water, and he told him to move further downriver.
1: And I pushed the jacket away and went down under the water again and moved as far away from that area as I could. And about that time, the bees, when I came out, they had just kind of made a cloud just above the water waiting for me to come up. So I went back under.
2: At that moment, a woman gathered me in her arms and assisted in getting the bees out of my hair. She also told me everything would be okay and pulled me back from the river's edge. Then a man came with a bundle of grass lit on fire and waded out to Arnold so the smoke would send these aggressive stingers away.
1: And when I came up for a breath again, someone had lit a torch made from grass reeds, and it was quite smoky and quite hot, and they were waving it through the bees, and the bees were moving away. Then they handed me the torch, and I moved it back and forth to kind of keep it going, to give it air, and also to make it smoke and make the flame come up.
2: We all breathed a sigh of relief as the adrenaline within started to subside, and we no longer had to fight against the swarm of bees.
1: And I noticed that someone was helping Diane go down the bank of the river away, and they coaxed me out of the water. And Diane had picked up all of my camera and other belongings, and she had those in her. But the bees kind of were still coming after me, but I was waving this flame, and as long as I waved the flame, they moved away, and then finally kind of moved away. And we'd went down the beach about maybe a quarter mile and turned towards the village, and we were being led by friendly natives that we had no idea who they were.

Oh, but the story's not over there. As we trudged uphill from the river, we met a man who was rushing toward us. He said we all needed to go to the local clinic and that he would drive us. I was anticipating a horse-drawn cart or a rickety old truck, but we were quite surprised to find a white four-door car. It was immaculately kept, too, which added to our hesitation to enter in as Arnold was covered with mud.

0: turned out later that the man was a beekeeper who had come, and he knew that the bees were not going to be mad at him. They were already mad at me and mistaken me for a wild pig.
1: Wild pigs sometimes wander into the villages, where large chunks of wax and bees' nests fall on the ground on an extra warm day in the winter. And then they will go and gorge themselves on the honey that falls to the ground.
0: One of the boars was in the village, and I was mistaken for a boar, being in the dark green jacket and the black pants that I was wearing. Just then, a man waved to us.

0: Torch to the ground.
1: Just to show how good our God is, though, and how detail-oriented He can be, we soon discovered Umesh was a beekeeper, and the driver of the car was the local doctor.
0: And he said, "Don't worry, I'm the clinic supervisor. I'll be your doctor today." And so he took us to his own clinic, and we got out of his car, mud from one end to the other of his backseat. I felt so terrible. We offered to clean it, and he said, "Don't worry, I'll have someone clean it."
1: Dr. Prakash treated us all for our stings, gave Arnold a shot, and even assisted in pulling out the stingers that dotted my sweet husband's face.
0: He brought me into the clinic, put me on a gurney, laid me down and took my blood pressure and realized that I was racing pretty hard and thought he better give the shot right away. So into my left arm went this shot for anaphylactic shock. Also, he gave me some Benadryl and some other things and gave some to Diane.
1: All I could do was marvel at how God, in answer to my three-word prayer, sent just the right people at the right time to be there for us.
0: There was another man there that had been mistaken also for a warthog. He had stingers in his eyes and all over his face and in his hands and in the back of his neck and looked a little bit more like a porcupine than a human. And I realized when I looked in the mirror, that's exactly how I look. Stingers now. Diane was helping to bring some of the stingers out as the doctor started to pick the little stingers out of my face.
1: Here we were sent to minister to those in Nepal, and they were instead ministering to us.
0: This was one of those things when I know that God was leading to have a beekeeper the very time I needed him at the beach and jump in the water with me to help me, and a doctor offering the back seat of his nice car and taking me to his own clinic. After all was said and done, we asked the doctor how much we owed him, and he said, sort of sheepishly, $14.50. And we were excited to pay $14.50 for an ambulance ride to a clinic and the doctor himself helping us with the needed attention.

0: What a blessing this day turned out to be as we saw four people respond to the promptings of the Holy Spirit.
1: We thank God that He is always with us and He takes care of us. We're praising His name because of all the wonderful things that He is doing.
0: My prayer is that we all act as the Lord leads, for you never know if a cry of help is being sent to God, and you will be part of that answer.
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0: Give thanks, all ye people, for the Lord, the majesty of heaven. He is risen.
1: The light. Heavenly angels. They've gone back to heaven. Men, get up. They've gone. Get up.
2: Get out of here.
1: We must tell the governor right away. All of us, on the double.
3: Yes, sir.
4: Yes, sir. Hey, what's the matter with you soldiers? Seen a ghost?
1: Detail! Halt! What is it, sir?
4: You act as if you're frightened.
1: You, step out of formation. Tell this man what we saw and heard. The rest of us will go on at a slower pace. Detail, forward!

0: Detail! Halt! What do you want? I'm on my way to the governor's. In a hurry!
1: The chief priest Caiaphas would like to see you.
0: I'll be there. After I've reported to the governor.
1: His highness wants to see you first, before you report to the governor.
0: But the governor is my commander.
1: Not on this mission. The governor gave his highness full command, remember?
0: All right.
1: Follow me.
0: Detail! Forward!
1: Stop this confusion! Now, Centurion, you tell me what happened at the tomb.
2: All at once, just before daybreak, a great light came down from heaven. A host of angels it was. They were singing praises to him who was in the tomb. Then, one of the angels rolled away the huge stone as if it were but a pebble. Another angel went inside and loosened the dead one.
3: Only he wasn't dead. A voice from heaven had raised him from the dead.
2: Then he came out of the tomb. And, Your Highness, it was the same man who had been laid in the tomb. It was the very same one who was sentenced to be crucified by you and your associates. He was whipped by cruel cords. He was crowned with thorns. You made fun of him. He was resurrected by a voice from heaven. It was the Son of God you crucified. The mighty angel proclaimed him as the Majesty of Heaven, the King of Glory.
0: But
2: is that all, Your Highness?
0: Detail!
1: No, wait!
0: You look as if you'd seen a ghost.
1: Tell no one, not even the governor, the things you've told us. Scribe, go to the temple treasure room and bring a goodly sum of money. Now, Centurion, give us just a few minutes, and we'll tell you what to say happened at the tomb. Now, Centurion, here is the story we want you and your men to tell. Make sure they do. You are to say that Jesus' disciples came during the night and stole him away while you slept. Understand?
0: Oh, I understand, Your Highness, but
1: Will this help you understand better?
0: Your Highness. If we were asleep, how would we know it was the disciples who stole him? And if the disciples had stolen him, you priests would be the first to accuse them. Also, if we slept while on duty, we would be put to death.
1: Divide all this among yourselves.
0: You are our commander. Still, if we are tried...
1: Pilate would not want the resurrection of Jesus known any more than we do. He will cooperate, I promise. This is true. Every word of it, Governor. The first place he will come is here, to get even with me. Oh, you may go. Guard, fasten all the doors securely. Post extra guards. Don't let anyone in. Anyone! The soldiers who were guarding Joseph's tomb are here.
4: Yes, Your Honor. They want to make a report of what happened.
1: Let them in. I want to hear the truth of what happened, but do not let anyone else in. No one.
0: While we slept, Your Highness, someone came, we presume it was the disciples, and stole away his body.
1: Thank you, Centurion. Who wants to see me now, guard?
4: Caiaphas, the high priest, and other temple dignitaries.
1: Oh, yes, let them in. I think I want to see them now. Yes. My soldiers slept on duty. His disciples came and stole away his body while my soldiers slept.
5: Yes, Governor.
1: That is exactly the story my centurion told, but I don't believe it. I shall have another talk with him privately. You remain here. I shall be back shortly.
5: Yes, Governor Pilate, Your Honor.
1: So my soldiers slept.
5: Well, that's what they said.
1: That is what you told them to say.
5: They told you everything?
1: The truth this time.
5: But, Your Honor, surely you... Well, you wouldn't want people to know you condemned an innocent man, would you?
1: I did not condemn him. You did.
5: The people think you did. You did have to sign the death warrant.
1: If I just hadn't listened to you in the first place. I wanted to release him, but you and your co-workers begged me to have him crucified, and I have to let the matter rest as it is. I have no choice.
5: We will do all we can to cause the people to believe his body was stolen from the tomb. After all, I am their high priest and have a lot of influence and authority.
1: Oh, yes, yes, Caiaphas. Oh, I'm sure you do and will. Yes, especially when the people know the truth, and the truth always comes out. The truth? You crucified the Son of God, the Son of God. You will have many sleepless nights. There will be no rest for you.
5: Oh.
1: For me either.
6: Several years ago, I was in Haiti with a well drilling expedition, and we were trying to dig a well on this orphanage's ground, and we went 60, 70, 80 feet into the ground, and as we broke ground, nothing came up. And so finally we had to decide to change the drill bit and go even further down. And once we got down to about 110 feet into the ground, all of a sudden we broke through this rock and water just began to explode out of the ground, and rocks and minerals and everything just began to just shoot up. And this little rock fell right by my foot. You know, the Bible talks a lot about rocks, especially in the book of Psalms, where it says, "The Lord is my rock, my fortress, and my Savior. My God is my rock in whom I find protection." And so I want to let you know that anytime you need protection, anytime you feel like you need God to be on your side, look at a rock and know that God is on your side. I'm Chaplain Kumar, and this is the 1 Minute Devotional.

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1: With SRN News, I'm Rich Thomason in Washington. What began as a student protest over conditions at high schools in France has morphed into something else. Violent riots rage. President Trump blames mass migration, writing on Truth Social, this is about Islam wanting to take over a once great country. Harry Cole, editor-at-large of the Sun newspaper, says that those who should be trying to calm things down are actually stoking the unrest.
2: We've had politicians joining in this melee, and you think that is going to be a very, very dangerous road for France to take. There's one very big difference between students having legitimate concerns and active politicians, presidential candidates stirring the pot.
1: On Tuesday, we introduced you to Dunham House, a $14 million project designed to treat wounded veterans impacted by moderate to severe traumatic brain injuries. Kate McCauley, president and CEO of the organization Wounded Warriors Family Support, says that wounded vets who served as far back as the Iraq War are still in need of very specialized care today.
3: What's going to happen? Who's going to take care of these young men and women with these traumatic brain injuries when the families have aged out, the parents are no longer able to take care of them? Now we're seeing the caregiver burnout, which typically are the spouses. And so we have applicants coming from all over the United States. And so again, who's going to take care of them? The Dunham House will.
1: Kate McCauley adds that the Omaha, Nebraska-based Dunham House, a home for vets wounded in military service, represents a promise to them that is being kept by the American people who privately donate to DunhamHouse.org. Solemn day in Israel, the country marking the third anniversary of the Hamas terror attack, killed more than 1,200 people. President Trump says he'll be speaking with Vladimir Putin about reports of deadly pneumonic plague in Russia. Stock futures in the red this morning. This is SRN News. In the aftermath of Hurricane Polo, which hit hard in Mexico but also sent powerful storms into the plains and Midwest and flash flooding in parts of Texas, cleanup is underway. Relief efforts for people impacted by the hurricane are still kicking into high gear. While FEMA and other governmental agencies are delivering aid, Christian charities like Samaritan's Purse are being bolstered by volunteer workers from churches and community groups. Samaritan's Purse President Franklin Graham says there are still long days of work ahead following any storm like this.
4: We need those volunteers. Pray for us. Pray that we will be strong, focused. You know, people are getting tired.
5: Right.
4: But I tell you what, this is what God has called us to do. This is what we were born to do. And we're just going to keep doing it and have joy doing it. I tell you what, I love what I do. Wouldn't want to change a thing.
1: Reverend Franklin Graham, president of North Carolina-based Samaritan's Purse. This is SRN News. New data is shedding light on what might be America's favorite convenience store, and there isn't necessarily one in your neck of the woods.
6: 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Bob Agnew reporting.
1: The National Hurricane Center keeping an eye on Tropical Depression 9, which has formed in the southwestern Gulf. Forecasters say the system could strengthen as it moves generally northward over warm waters during the next few days. Residents along the Gulf Coast being urged to review their hurricane plans and keep an eye on the storm themselves. More details at SRNNews.com.

0: 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Your feet are an often ignored appendage of your body. They're just there, ready to take you from point A to point B. But we stop ignoring them really fast when they start hurting. Then they remind us of their existence with each step we take. Can we do something about foot pain and, more importantly, keep it from happening in the first place? HeartWise Ministries founder-director Dr. James Markham is with us today. Dr. Markham is an author, board-certified cardiologist, and according to a recent study from Johns Hopkins, the number three cause of death in this country. Dr. Markham, tell us about foot pain.
1: No, that's great, Charles, because I just wrote a blog about doctors and mistakes are the number three cause of death in America.
2: Yes.
1: And as you know, a few years ago, I wrote a book, Medicines That Kill, where I argued that medications were the number one cause of death. Mm-hmm. And just now people are realizing that, you know, there's a lot of truth to that. And we know first do no harm has a lot of credence to it. But today we're going to talk about foot pain, Charles, and that the specialist that does foot pain is called a podiatrist.
2: Mm-hmm. Mm-hmm.
1: And I'm not a podiatrist, but I've gotten a lot of questions about foot pain through the years. I've had foot pain through the years. I hope you haven't had it, but you might have had foot pain through the years. Yes. But we're going to talk a little bit today about foot pain, what our listeners should do if they're having it, some common causes of foot pain. And in our second section, I really want to give them quite a few things that they can do to help prevent foot pain, because if you don't have it in the first place, that's always the best way to go.
0: You know, we have to realize that our feet are very hard workers down there. They support us all day long, and they're encased in these leather, sometimes plastic, sometimes canvas things. I don't blame them for hurting.
1: Yeah, most of our bones in our body are in our feet. It's made of lots of tendons, lots of working parts, and any one of those can go bad. But in talking about feet, things that cause most of the problem in feet today are our footwear, the shoes we wear, and the extra force and trauma we put on our feet.
2: Mm-hmm.
1: And that trauma might come from not only the footwear, but it might come from carrying extra weight. It might come from trauma from high heel shoes. It might be trauma from keeping the foot in the same position too long.
2: Mm-hmm.
1: You know, a lot of us sit all day long. We don't move things. We don't stretch things out. Lots of different things. And, you know, one of the worst things that people have nowadays is heel pain.
2: Mm-hmm.
1: And one of the things that you hear in the news all the time is this plantar fasciitis.
2: Yes.
1: That's where your inflammation on the tissue connecting the heel bone to the toes. It becomes inflamed. And now how can you know if you have that? Well, usually a person that has that, it hurts worse in the morning when you're getting out of bed, and you can feel it in your heel, in your arch, when you move it, and it sort of gets better as the day goes on. Well, that inflammation can come from some of the things we talked about, you know, the footwear, the extra weight. So a couple things when we have that, if it's something simple, a person would want to do something like resting your foot. Don't use it a lot. Don't continue your exercise program. Get on some healthy shoes. Some people need to wear a boot. And then it's important to do heel and foot muscle stretchers, where before you do your day, you actually loosen up your feet, warm it up, get it going, exercise the foot just like you would another part of your body. Some people really have to work on the shoes. And I had this problem once too, Charles, and I started picking out shoes with good arch support and a cushioned sole, and that took away my problem right away. So this is probably one of the most common causes of foot pain, and it really comes from the way we wear our shoes mostly, and we don't have enough arch support, and we don't have enough support on our heels. So that's something that people should pay attention to. Now, there's lots of other causes of foot pain, Charles, that I just want to talk about, and you know, your foot can hurt from anything from a sprained ankle to a stubbed toe. Some of the serious problems that we get into, Charles, is things where the circulation is damaged. Mm. And if the circulation is damaged in a foot, you might have tingling and numbness in your foot. You might have a funny color in your toes. And if you have any of those type of feelings, you really need to see your podiatrist right away to make sure you have good circulation in your feet. Diabetics, they frequently have damage to the nerves of their feet, and they can't feel when their foot's damaged, and they're more susceptible to infections. So people that have diabetic feet, they have to really pay attention to make sure they're not hurting the nerves or even having infections that are unheard of. Now, I've been writing down some of the most common causes of foot pain, and the most common one by far is if a person sprains your ankle, stubs your toe, or having trauma to it. The second one we've already talked about, the heel pain. One of the big ones out there, Charles, is ingrown toenails.
0: Oh, yes.
1: Lots of people have ingrown toenails, and unfortunately, too many people write into heartwiseministries.org with ingrown toenails. What they end up doing is they try to pull the nail and they try to fix it themselves. They try to cut around the nails. But a lot of it happens because people do not cut their nails correctly. And then it starts growing and growing, and then it gets infected. So I tell anyone with an ingrown toenail, do not try to fix it yourself. Do not try to cut it out yourself. Go see your podiatrist. They have some simple procedures that they can do, and they have some medicine they can do to keep that toenail from curving back in and causing another infection that could actually debilitate you. Because if your feet aren't happy, Charles, nothing's happy.
0: Now, are you saying that there's a way that we can, on just normal maintenance of our toes, cut our toenails in a way that will keep that from happening, or at least minimize it?
1: Yes, and a lot of podiatrists, when they say it, if you cut around the circle too much and make sharp, jagged edges in the side, you want to keep your toenail pretty much flat on the top, and you don't want a lot of jaggedness on the side.
0: Right,
1: the jaggedness sometimes grows in. Yeah. And some athletes that do a lot of running and jogging, sometimes that affects the way their toes sit. Remember, we were never really made to be in shoes.
0: That's true.
1: We weren't made to wear socks. And as we do this, there are certain consequences to it because it would go sort of against our natural design, even though, you know, in some areas you have to wear shoes because, you know, you have dangerous things on the ground that could hurt your feet. So it's sort of acceptable to wear shoes, but we really weren't designed to wear shoes when God created us, I think. I don't think Adam and Eve had sandals and boots on. I think they were walking around barefoot.
0: Yeah.
1: But as we've done this, we've created problems like ingrown toenails. A lot of people don't realize a lot of our sweat glands are in our feet.
0: Hmm.
1: And the feet puts out an enormous amount of water every day. And if water is stuck in a sock and it can't get any anywhere, guess who loves to join them? Fungus. And a lot of people are plagued by foot and toenail fungus. And this is another cause of foot pain if these fungus infections get to be spreading. So lots of things that can happen in the foot. So we've talked about trauma to the foot. We've talked about some heel spurs. We've talked about ingrown toenails. There's other things that people have heard about too, that we want to mention, at least talk about. We talked about some nerve pains, calluses. Lots of people have calluses on their feet that cause pain. And usually those are just caused by excessive friction on an area of the foot, usually caused by our footwear. So just by changing our shoe wear, maybe putting a protective area on that callus, we can do better. If it's causing lots of pain, that's the time to go to see your podiatrist. You notice the podiatrist is getting a lot of business here,
0: yes,
1: Charles.
0: Yes, I do. And I'm also going to have to say this, Dr. Markham, as we're listening to you here, a lot of my listeners are saying, Dr. Markham, have you ever seen comfortable shoes? They're ugly.
1: Yeah.
0: They don't look stylish at all. They're not cool. How in the world do you want me to put on these nice, broad, supportive shoes when I want to look cool?
1: Yeah, that's a tough thing, Charles. But, you know, you can find out how you can get some good shoe wear. And, you know, in picking out shoes, since we've talked about how they cause so many problems, you want shoes that have a big toe box,
0: okay,
1: you know, where your feet have plenty of room. And our feet are biggest at night when we're standing up. So that's when you should measure your feet.
0: Hmm.
1: A lot of women, Charles, do not not get the right size shoes. They have shoes that are too small, and that squinches the feet, causes all these things we've talked about, put pressures on us, increases the risk of calluses, and we're going to talk about bunions and things like that. So you want a roomy toe box.
0: Okay.
1: If possible, in your woman or a man, you want to avoid high heels.
0: Okay.
1: If you start getting above 1.5 inches of heel, it puts so much pressure on your heel that you start to have some of these foot problems we've talked about.
0: Mm.
1: So if possible, I know they look good and I know they're stylish, but they're really not helping your foot. And some of these people that wear high heel shoes are at increased risk of falling down, of getting a sprained ankle, not to mention all the pressure they put on one part of the heel that sort of wears the heel out over time. Now, another thing that you want to do when picking out a shoe, so you want to get the right size by measuring it at night. When this foot's the longest, you want to get a big toe box, avoid the high heels, but you want to have a material that allows for air to come in the shoe if possible and have some flexibility. So you want that happening. You want a cushion, especially in the heel part, and you want at the bottom of the shoe, try to find a shoe with good traction.
0: Mm.
1: A good traction shoes help keep you from falling. Those are just a few ideas when picking out shoes, some things you can do. But Charles, have you ever had problem with your feet?
0: I have had problems with my feet. I think I had the same thing that you had, that plantar fasciitis. How do you say that?
1: Plantar fasciitis.
0: That's the one.
1: The most common. What did you do to get it better?
0: I went to a podiatrist and he gave me these inserts that just cleared it up, and I haven't had a problem since.
1: That's right. And that was an example of you taking pressure off, getting more arch support. Now, another question I had recently come in happened to do with heel spurs. What is a heel spur? You know, you hear it a lot. Well, these are basically abnormal growths of bone, usually on the bottom of your heel. And guess where you get those from? Again, this recurring theme comes back. You get them from wearing the wrong shoes or from abnormal posture or walking. You put pressure even on it from running. You put pressure on this area. And guess what? These abnormal bones start to grow. And as they grow, they hurt you when you're walking or standing. And sooner or later, you can feel them in there. And it hurts a lot. And people with flat feet or high arches, they're more likely to have these painful heel spurs. So if you're having that type of problem, of course, you know, what you want to do is you can wear a cutout heel pad. So, you know, you have some protection there. Inserts are called orthotics. People can wear those to help with spurs. Of course, you can rest your feet, physical therapy. But sometimes if you have it so bad, you do have to go to see a podiatrist and they can actually remove it and get rid of it. So those are some things that you can do if you have a heel spur, Charles.
0: All right, very good. We're going to take a short break. And when we come back, Dr. Markham, we need to talk about some of the prevention. You're talking about this. But is there anything else that we can do, maybe in our diet, maybe in the way we exercise? Let's find out from Dr. Markham what we can do to protect our feet so they can keep us going from point A to point B in style. So stay right where you are.

0: the water's great.
1: I will. I'm just making sure I get enough vitamin D.
0: Vitamin D? We're at a swimming pool, not a drugstore.
1: I know that. But do you see that big thing up there in the sky?
0: You mean the hawk?
1: No, the big bright thing there above the trees.
0: Nothing up there but the sun.
1: Exactly.
0: So what's the sun got to do with vitamin D?
1: Everything. When the sunshine hits my skin, my body takes those beautiful rays and turns them into vitamin D.
0: And that's a good thing?
1: Absolutely. Vitamin D helps my body fight disease and reduces the pain of sore muscles and stiff joints.
0: You sound like a TV advertisement.
1: Well, somebody needs to advertise a good thing about sunlight. Most people are afraid of it. They smear sunblock all over their bodies, stay indoors, and treat sunshine like it was poison.
0: Hey, I don't want to burn.
1: Scientists say we need to all enjoy up to 30 minutes of direct sunlight each and every day. That will safely provide us with all the vitamin D we need to give our skin a nice, healthy glow.
0: But what about in the winter when this pool's an ice skating rink?
1: Then you go to the drugstore and buy some vitamin D pills. But the best way to stay healthy is to sit in the summer sun.
0: Well, then count me in. I'm going to plop down right here beside you and work on my healthy glow. Are you happy now?
1: Well, not really.
0: Why?
1: You're blocking my sun.
0: Oh, sorry.
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0: Welcome back to the program. I'm your host, Charles Mills. We're here with Dr. James Markham, founder and director of Heartwise Ministries, and we're talking about foot pain today. And Dr. Markham, you have identified a lot of the causes. What else do we need to know? Because even as you were talking about the shoes we need to get, I say, well, they're not cool, they're not sexy, but of course, neither is limping.
1: That's not good. Two. No, before we finish, we're going to talk about five or six things that you can do to prevent foot problems. And I think we've got some themes already.
0: Yes.
1: But Charles, I want to give you a quiz, a true and false quiz. You ready for this, Charles?
0: I'm ready.
1: This is true and false, so you have a 50% chance of getting them right, and I want our listeners at home to pay attention as well.
0: Okay.
1: In your foot, Charles, true or false, there are 52 bones in your feet, and they make up 1/4 of all the bones in your body. True or false?
0: It seems almost impossible to believe, but you should know, so I'm going to say true.
1: That's correct, Charles. All right. You got that one right. So, of course, with all those bones down there, there's more likely of having damage.
0: Yes.
1: And what damages bones? Pressure on bones. Mm-hmm. Okay, here's another one, Charles.
0: Okay.
1: There are approximately 25 sweat glands in a pair of feet.
0: Well, I know this. When I'm out running or when I'm out walking and when I am nervous, my feet are the first to tell me that things are not well. Am I right in saying that that's probably true?
1: But is 25 the right number? 25, or do you think there might be more? Now, there's a hint there.
0: Well, now, with my feet, I probably would say there's got to be more, maybe 100 of them.
1: That's correct, Charles. You got 2 for 2 now. There are 250,000, 250,000 sweat glands in your feet, and they can put out as much as a half a pint of moisture each day. So why do I say that? If you don't keep your feet dry, guess what happens? They are a substrate for an infection, a fungal infection. So you're 2 for 2, Charles.
0: Oh, okay? My goodness. Okay.
1: I'm going to make them a little harder now. Right. Women are 4 times more likely to have foot problems than men are.
0: Well, now, first of all, I think, well, men tend to do a lot more walking around in their work, but women wear kind of funky shoes.
1: Right.
0: So I'm not sure what to say here. I'm going to say that women are more at risk.
1: That's right. You're 3 for 3, Charles. Women are 4 times more likely, and it's mostly due to the footwear.
0: You are onto that. Okay.
1: And I'm bringing these questions up so people can think about, well, footwear, keeping the foot dry. Those are some hints of things we're going to talk about in a few moments.
0: Okay.
1: A 2.5-inch high heel can increase the load on the forefoot by 10%.
0: I would have to say a true because you said we shouldn't go more than 1.5 inches. So there must be some kind of a load increase.
1: That's right. In fact, it increases the load on the foot by 75%.
0: Whoa.
1: Yeah. I mean, 75%. So you put all that pressure on from a heel, that is causing a big problem. So Charles, I'm very proud of you. You went 4 for 4 on our first Heartwise foot quiz.
0: Oh, and my feet are sweating just thinking about this, I must say.
1: Yeah. Yes. Now, let's give our listeners ways that they can help their feet, to prevent a foot problem, okay? Now, if you do have a foot problem and it doesn't go away with rest, immobilization, see a foot doctor, okay? Mm-hmm. See them right away. If you have tingling, discoloration, and infection, don't wait around. See your doctor today. Don't wait around till it gets better. If you got an ingrown toenail that doesn't get better, get some help right away.
0: Yeah.
1: We talk about different types of pain, but usually foot pain is not life-threatening, okay? But those are some symptoms that you need to get some help right away.
0: Yeah.
1: But what can we do to never have it, okay? Now, these are going to sound pretty obvious, but some people don't do it. Number one on our list is don't smoke cigarettes. You know, and why that is so important, Charles, is cigarettes affect the blood flow to the foot. We don't get enough oxygen to all those bones in our foot, to all of the, you know, the 33 joints in one foot, to the 200 muscles in one foot. When you don't get good oxygen to them, they don't work as good. They're more likely to be damaged. And with that goes, you know, eat good, healthy foods. People that eat a more of a plant-based diet, drink more water, they also have better blood flow to the parts of the body. They have better metabolism in the joints and muscles in the parts. They do better. So just general health principles help that quite a bit. And also, when you eat healthy, you tend to have less extra body weight. Mm-hmm. And body weight, guess what that does? It puts pressure on the foot, wears out the foot. So that's another thing that people can really do. We talked about the footwear. Wear good footwear. And just to review those, avoid the heels, roomy toe box, get the right size of shoes. You want to have some flexibility. You'll have air to get in. That helps with the moisture, cushioning, since most of the pressure is put on the back of the foot, and good traction. Stretching exercises and exercise. Very important to use and stretch out the feet. Remember, we talked about all the muscles in the feet. They're just like muscles anywhere. They have to be loosened, especially before you're doing vigorous exercise. Even before the day starts, it's good to sort of do some foot-toe stretches, move them in and out. If you sit many hours of the day, move your toes as you sit. Don't keep them in the same spot. Try to move all your toes and your foot at least a minimum of every hour. Because, of course, Charles, if you don't move the part, it gets stiff. Yes. When it gets stiff and doesn't move, it has a tendency to get inflammation. Inflammation tends to cause things like tendonitis, bursitis, fasciitis, all those inflammatory things that cause pain in the foot and damage the foot. Avoid standing in one place too long. That puts more pressure on the foot. Wiggle your toes, like we talked about. If you have to stand for long periods of time, try to stand on something like a carpet or towel. If you have problems with your feet, a good foot massage every so often is not a bad idea. If your feet are getting tired, don't forget to prop them up occasionally. That helps the blood leave the foot more effectively. If the feet are downhill all day long, guess what? Sometimes it's hard for the blood to get in and out of the foot as well. So propping the feet up can be very helpful. So these are some awesome, simple things that our audience can do today to help the feet do a little bit better, Charles.
0: All right. And I am sitting here right now with my shoes off, and I'm wiggling my toes, and I am just listening to what you're saying. And listener, I recommend you do the same thing. Take your shoes off, wiggle your toes, stretch your feet out a little bit, and just enjoy the fact that we now know how to deal with the foot pain. And Dr. Markham, we really appreciate these words of wisdom you shared with us today. Thank you so much.
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1: Our message today is going to be on the subject of signs and wonders. Miracles, signs, and wonders are all through the Bible. God often uses them to demonstrate His power. Deuteronomy 24, verse 10. But since then there has not arisen in Israel a prophet like Moses, whom the Lord knew face to face. Have you ever prayed you could see God face to face? In all the signs and wonders which He did when He sent him to the land of Egypt before Pharaoh, before all his servants, and in all the land by that mighty power and all the great terror that Moses performed in the sight of all Israel. You know, miracles, of course, are when you see something extraordinary or unusual out of the ordinary happen that seems to violate the regular laws of science and probability. But really, we're surrounded by miracles all the time. Someone once said, the world is not lacking in wonders. We're lacking in a sense of wonder. It's amazing

Gideon had the same challenge. When the angel appeared to Gideon, and he called him a mighty man of God, he said, "Oh, my Lord, if the Lord be with us, then why has all this befallen us?" They were being subjugated by the Midianites. "And where are all the miracles that our fathers told us of?" I always like this verse where Gideon says, "What happened to all the miracles?" Have you ever thought today, I read about all these miracles in the Bible, where'd they all go? Did God stop doing miracles? Did the store close? What happened to all the miracles? And here you've got Gideon, who lives before the miracles of Elijah and Jesus and the apostles, and he says, I guess the age of miracles is over. So evidently, miracles and signs and wonders seem to come in cycles and in waves. Did God do some miracles for Gideon? And then Gideon, of course, he not only saw some miracles, he asked for signs. Before he was going to take this little group into battle against a massive force, he said, "Lord, I don't want to go on a suicide mission and just be hallucinating, thinking I heard you speak to me. I really want to know, before I lead all these men into battle and risk their lives, this is what you want." And that's where you got the story, and by the way, you read about this in Judges 6, verse 37 through 40, of the fleece. "I want a sign, Lord. It's a big decision, so I'm going to throw out a fleece." And a fleece, of course, is the sheepskin. And he rolled it out on the ground. They probably used it as bedding. And he said, "You know, I'm going to pray the first time, and in the morning, if the dew is on the fleece but not on the ground, I'll take that as a sign from you." So God did it for him. And then he thought, well, maybe that was a natural occurrence, and it wasn't really a miracle. Have you ever wondered, is something a sign from God, or was it just a coincidence of nature? And you just didn't understand the coincidence. So he said, "All right, Lord, maybe I've got my physics backwards, and that was perfectly normal. Now I want it the other way around. I want the dew on the ground and nothing on the fleece." And God did it again. He said, "Okay, that's enough." And based on those signs, he felt some confidence. When Moses went to the Pharaoh, he said, "They're never going to believe me. What shall I do? What sign will I give them so that they can believe?" And God said, "Well, you want a sign? I'll give you a sign. Throw your rod down and it'll turn into a serpent. Put your hand in your breast, pull it out again, it'll be leprous. Put it back in again, pull it out again, it'll be healed." You remember that? Because people back then were so used to measuring the power of God by what kind of signs can you show me? Can your God do signs? Can he perform miracles? That was very common back then. Now, with that as a backdrop, this is the main thing I want to talk about. It's the story of the nobleman of Cana. I don't think I've ever preached specifically on this, and I should give my dear wife some credit. She was reading this story this week and started talking to me about it, and I thought, that's a good subject for a sermon. Turn in your Bibles, John chapter 4. The nobleman of Cana, doesn't tell us his name. He evidently had a position in the court of King Herod. He was a Jew, but he was a man of high station, wealthy. And you find this in John 4, verse 46. It's the last story in John chapter 4. It's also important to remember that in John chapter 4, you've got Jesus meeting the woman at the well, the Samaritan woman. And all these people in Samaria, they are non-Jews, are converted because of their encounter with Jesus and through this woman. So Jesus leaves, he comes back into the region of Cana and Galilee. This man hears that Christ has come. He's heard that Jesus has performed some miracles. Christ is not yet widely known for his healing miracles. Matter of fact, this is recorded as the second miracle, first one being turning the water to wine. So Jesus doesn't have a big reputation for doing signs and wonders yet. And this man has a boy who was sick when Jesus first came to town, and now he's real sick, and the physicians have given him up for dead. So this man, you know, love sort of makes you desperate. He was a little cynical about if Jesus was the Messiah. He had heard rumors coming from the Jordan River that he had been declared the Messiah. And he thought, well, look, I've got to do something. And it's a little journey from where he's going in Capernaum to Cana. He's got to leave his son and see if he can persuade this itinerant rabbi to come to his home, and perhaps he could perform a miracle and heal his son. And evidently, he's doing some negotiating with God on the way. Have you ever negotiated with God?

0: Lord, you do this for me, and I'll do this. And in his heart, he's thinking, if Jesus will heal my boy, Father, I'll accept that he's your son and that he is the Messiah, the Christ. But if he doesn't, I'll know he's just a fraud. And it says in John 4, verse 46, so Jesus came again to Cana of Galilee, where he had made water to wine. And there was a certain nobleman whose son was sick at Capernaum. This is a little ways from Cana. And when he heard that Jesus had come out of Judea into Galilee, he went to him. He managed to get an audience. People probably parted for him because of his high station. And he implored him to come down and heal his son, for he was at the point of death. He was terminal. And Jesus said to him, unless you people see signs and wonders, you will by no means believe. Right away, Jesus peeled bare what was going on in his mind and in his heart, that he had conditions for his faith. What's in it for me? What will you do for me? I'll do you a big favor, God. I'll believe in you if you do something for me. And I've had that talk with the Lord many times. I'm tempted to say, oh Lord, if you'll do this, I want this so bad, I'll do this. And I said, Lord, do you want me making promises I'll be tempted to break? And then I'm in bigger trouble than ever. I said, you know what I want. I'll do my best to do your will in whatever area, but I'm not making any vows. And I think God would prefer we're honest with him. Amen. If you heal my son, and he's looking for a sign, is it all bad to seek for a sign? Did Jesus use signs? Yeah, Acts chapter 2, verse 22. That's easy to remember. Acts 2:22. You men of Israel, hear these words. Jesus of Nazareth, a man approved of God among you by miracles and wonders and signs, which God did by him in the midst of you, as you yourselves know. And even Jesus one time said, John 10, verse 37, if I do not the works of my Father, do not believe me. But if I do, though you don't believe me, believe the works, that you might know and believe that the Father is in me. The Lord is saying, look, my word ought to be powerful enough, but if you're not going to believe that, at least look at the evidence in the miracles and the signs. What would the Lord prefer? That we make our decisions based on all kinds of supernatural signs and miracles and evidence, or because he says so in his word and we have absolute confidence in his word? You know the parable in the Bible of the rich man and Lazarus? In that parable, you've got this rich man who represents the Jewish nation, and you've got Lazarus who represents the Gentiles, and the rich man is feasting, like those who have the truth, and this applies to the church today, feasting on the truth, full of it, in abundance, clothed in purple. And the poor beggar, the Gentiles, are desiring the crumbs of truth that fell from the table of the Israelites. Well, both the beggar and the rich man die, and the rich man is up in Abraham's bosom, and the rich man is in Hades. I want to get my parable straight. This is Luke 19, verse 16. And poor Lazarus now is in Abraham's bosom. And what's interesting about this parable is all of the Jews believed that they would be with Abraham in the kingdom. The beggars believed that the evil would be in Hades, the Greek place. Jesus uses, for this illustration, it's a parable, the Greek understanding of where the lost go and the Jewish understanding of where the saved go, and he contrasts them in one story, and he says the Jew is going to where the Greeks lost go, and the Greek poor man is going to where the Jew's saved place is. You see the great switch here? He's trying to illustrate something. And so then the rich man begins to talk to Abraham from Hades. He says, Father Abraham, I'm tormented in this flame. Send Lazarus that he might cool my tongue. And he says, you know, that's not allowed. There's a great gulf fixed. We can't trade sides anymore. He said, at least send him to my father's house, because I've got five brethren, that he might warn them of this place. And you know what he says? Abraham says, they have Moses and the prophets. What does that mean? They've got the Bible, the Word of God. Moses was dead at this point, and the prophets were dead. It was talking about the Word of God, the law and the prophets. He said, oh no, not Moses and the prophets. He said, but if someone should rise from the dead, they need a sign. They need a miracle. Then they'll believe. Now the main purpose of that parable is in the last words where Jesus said, Abraham said to the rich man in Hades, if they do not believe Moses and the prophets, then neither will they be persuaded though one should rise from the dead, though they see this great miracle. You notice who was it that wanted the miracle? It was the Jewish nation, the church. Now, are we at risk of being exposed? There might be some here that you make deals with God. The Lord loves you. He's proven how much he loves you because he died for you. And so whenever you ask for a sign and a wonder, you say, you know what you're saying? You're saying, God, I want more than your sacrifice of your life as proof. Well, that's kind of pushing the envelope. I did that once. You've heard me tell the story. When I quit smoking, I quit several times. I struggled with it. And one day, what finally did it for me, I was driving an old, terrible, dilapidated pickup truck. I used to have to always park this truck on a hill because I was always push-starting it. So whenever I parked it, I had to park thinking about how much grade is there here to jump-start it. I mean, it was a terrible truck. And they had just come out with the new Nissan four-wheel drive pickup trucks, which, I wanted one of those so bad. And so I'm telling the Lord this, and in my enthusiasm, I said, Lord, if you'd give me a truck like that, I'll quit smoking. And I mean it. And I heard a voice say to me, you mean it's not enough that I gave my son for you, you want a pickup truck? And I thought, oh, I was overcome with such a terrible sense of selfishness and shame that I would ever do something like that. That I'd make a deal with God, he gives his life for me, and I say, I want a pickup truck. Not enough that you gave your son, I want a truck. I went home, I threw away my cigarettes, and by the grace of God, I've never smoked again. And so there's power enough just in the Word of God. So when you start saying, Lord, I need a sign, be careful. Is your whole religion about what's in it for me? Lord, what are you going to do for me? Can the devil work miracles and signs? Well, I think we all know he can. We talked a moment ago about when Moses finally did go in before the Pharaoh, and you had the Pharaoh's magicians. Exodus 7, verse 10 to 12. Moses and Aaron went into Pharaoh, and they did just as God commanded, and Aaron cast down his rod before Pharaoh, before his servants. It became a serpent. But Pharaoh also called the wise men and the sorcerers and magicians of Egypt, and in like manner they cast down their rods, and through their enchantments they became serpents. But Aaron's rod swallowed theirs. Jesus says, especially in the last days, keep in mind, friends, there will be false Christs and false prophets that will show great signs and wonders to deceive, if possible, the very elect. He says, I'm telling you ahead of time so you know. In 2 Corinthians 11:14, and for no wonder Satan himself can transform himself into an angel of light. Therefore, it's no great thing if his ministers also transform themselves into ministers of righteousness, whose end will be according to their works. So in the last days, can we expect to see that there will be some false prophets and false miracles and signs and wonders? One quick way to know if a prophet is a prophet of God is if they invoice you for their prophecy, be careful. When you call for your prophecy and they say, can I have your credit card, please? I can almost guarantee you that anybody that's going to make you get involved in 18% interest is not a prophet of God. What about signs? What are they for? Why does God do signs? Well, I got a theory about this. I think signs are principally for unbelievers. It was pretty miraculous when the Holy Spirit was poured out on the disciples during Pentecost, and you find this in Acts chapter 2, and all of a sudden they're miraculously speaking about the wonderful works of God in languages they had never heard. Paul, speaking about the gift of tongues, he says in 1 Corinthians 14:22, so then tongues are a sign, not to those who believe, but to unbelievers. But prophecy is for a sign, that's the word of God, not to unbelievers, but to those who believe. You see how this works? You have confidence in the Bible. What's going to move you and impress you is when I say it's in the Bible. Prophecy is the Word of God, Law and the Prophets. But when you get an unbeliever who comes in off the street and they don't really have any confidence in the Bible, sometimes God, in His mercy, trying to get their attention, He works miracles for those people who are baby Christians to say, I really am God, as they're developing confidence in prophecy. As their faith in the Word of God grows, you'll notice that God often weans them from the miracles. He did that for me. The majority of miraculous things that God did in my life, I'm sure there's a lot I don't know about or can't remember, but some real prominent ones stood out when I was coming from my convoluted religious background or atheistic background and began to transition into being a Christian, wondering if it was true, wondering if the Bible was dependable. Wow! I was seeing miracles and answered prayers that were just so phenomenal to me that I knew without a doubt the Bible must be true. I can go down the road. I got this friend I'm witnessing to. His name was Doug Price. And we're panhandling for food. And I was telling him about all the miracles Jesus is doing for me. And I had such simple childlike faith back then. He said, well, I kind of believe in God, but I'm not so sure about Jesus. And I believe in Buddha and all these things. I said, no, it's not Buddha, it's Jesus. He said, well, you know, how do you know that? I said, let me prove it to you. I said, how much money do we need to get a meal right now? We're panhandling. I play the flute, he played the guitar. He said, well, $4 would be nice. We could both eat. That's back when you could buy a meal for $2 at a restaurant. I said, all right. And I prayed a real simple prayer. I said, Jesus, Doug doesn't really believe you're real. Give us $4 right now so he'll know. And so we started playing. This lady comes walking up the street. And she stops for a minute and she listens to us. She's a dignified looking lady in Palm Springs. And so we stopped with our little whatever we were playing. Probably wasn't very good. And we said, ma'am, would you spare some, do you have any spare change? We're trying to get something to eat. She said, oh, she looked taken back by that. And she said, well, you know, normally I don't do this, but today's my son's birthday and he's about your age. How would $4 do? I said, Doug looked at me and his mouth went open. But that was happening all the time. But you know what's happened is as my confidence in the Word matures and grows, I began to become ashamed that I would ask for signs. You remember one time Isaiah went to King Amos and he says, what sign shall the Lord give you? And he said, I'm not going to tempt the Lord by asking for a sign. The king knew better than that. And signs, you know, sometimes they're not that dependable. People aren't really converted by signs. That's why Jesus said they won't be converted though one should rise from the dead. In the parable of the rich man and Lazarus, a man named Lazarus did die. Jesus resurrects a man named Lazarus. And did the Jewish people believe, or did they want to kill Lazarus and Jesus? Conversions that are based upon signs are generally very shallow. You with me? A sign, a wonder, a miracle might be a starting point, but you better get your anchor into something more firm than the jello of signs and wonders, because first of all, you're surrounded with miracles every day. These are just the ones you happen to notice. Most of the miracles, 99% of the miracles God has done for you, you aren't even aware of it. We're surrounded by them. You know, we need to go back to our story about the man, the nobleman, back in John chapter 4. So he comes to Jesus, and he wants his son healed. His son is terminal. Sir, come down before my child dies. And he said, unless you see signs and wonders, you will not believe. When that father fell before Christ and he realized that Jesus had laid bare the conditions in his heart, the criteria that he was setting up for God, he said, you know, in order for him to know what I was thinking on my way here, in order for him to read my heart, he have to be God. And you know what one of the great signs is for us that God is real? It's the Holy Spirit speaking to our hearts. Is that he can read our hearts. And he falls before the Lord, says, come down before my son dies. I believe in you. He surrendered. And Jesus said, okay, that's all I wanted was your faith and your surrender. You believe? I don't even need to go. He's healed right now. The father did not argue and say, oh, well, just as backup, why don't you come? Or can I get a second opinion from another prophet? He took his word and he went home because it was a little distance from Cana to Capernaum. And that father's heart was light. He knew, matter of fact, he didn't even rush home. He was thinking about the Messiah, thinking about God. Took him till the next day to get there. And if you look at a map, it didn't need to take that long. He took his time going home because he knew his son was healed. You know, this is, I think, a wonderful story, kind of like that centurion's servant. You remember when he came to Jesus and said, "Can you heal my servant?" And the Lord said, "Okay, I'll come." He says, "Look, you don't need to come. I've got faith in you." He said, "I'm a man with others working under me, and we delegate, and I say to one, go, and he goes, and another one, come, he comes, and I believe you have this power. You don't need to come. Just speak the word, and my servant will be healed." And Jesus stopped in his tracks, and his mouth fell open, and he turned, and he announced to all the Jews that were listening to him, "I have not seen such faith, no, not in Israel. And many will come from the east and the west and sit down in the kingdom with Abraham, Isaac, and Jacob, and the children of the kingdom will be cast out." Christ was saying, look, this is a Gentile. He's not asking for a miracle. He's got more faith. He doesn't even need me to go. Here you've got the nobleman. He says, "You need to come to my house." The Roman says, "Just say the word, I believe." You know, it's often true that some who are not in the church, they've got more faith. They say, "Well, if your God's a God and he's all powerful, then he can do anything." They've got that simple faith. And in the same chapter, did the Samaritans ask for a sign and a wonder before they believed in Jesus? But you know, the Jews came to Jesus and they said, "What sign will you perform that we might believe?" And he said, "It's an evil and adulterous generation," speaking of the church, "that seeks after a sign." So what do we do with signs and wonders and miracles? Well, let me tell you. I think as we mature in our own lives, we're not going to need God to prove things to us. We're going to take his word. Matter of fact, I think as you mature, and I don't want to scare you, but instead of saying, "I've got enough faith that you're going to give me what I want," you're going to be praying, "Lord, I've got enough faith to do your will even if it's not what I want." Jesus showed perfect maturity when at the end he says, "Lord, I want your will, not what I want." So often we say, "Lord, I'll believe if you give me what I want." You're showing you've grown if you say, "No sign, no wonder, just your word, and I want to do your will, whether or not it's what I want." If you believe that Jesus came for you, that's enough. And you know what the real sign is? The greatest sign, the greatest wonder, is if he changes your heart.
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3: Hello, my love. How are you feeling on this day? You know, in today's world, life has become a rush. There's almost no time to take care of the family, to play with the children, to pay attention to the spouse, to reflect on the care that I, the Lord, have for you. Do you notice that, don't you? Everything goes by so quickly. Everyone is caught up in their occupations, and sometimes they even forget to take care of themselves, leading to undesirable health problems such as depression. When I created the universe, I saw that everything was very good, and I set aside a day for gratitude, worship, and rest. This day, when observed by my children in the right way, brings calm, peace, rest, health, and sanctification. I am talking about the Sabbath day, created especially for you to have an ideal quality of life, planned from the beginning of creation. My advice to you today, dear one, is to remember the Sabbath day, to keep it holy. 6 days you shall labor and do all your work, but the seventh day is the Sabbath of the Lord your God. In it you shall do no work, you, nor your son, nor your daughter, nor your male servant, nor your female servant, nor your cattle, nor your stranger who is within your gates. For in 6 days the Lord made the heavens and the earth, the sea, and all that is in them, and rested the seventh day. Therefore the Lord blessed the Sabbath day and hallowed it. Exodus 28:11. The Sabbath was made for man, and not man for the Sabbath. Mark 2:27. It was I, the Lord, who created the Sabbath. Thus the heavens and the earth, and all the host of them, were finished. And on the seventh day, God ended his work which he had done, and he rested on the seventh day from all his work which he had done. Then God blessed the seventh day and sanctified it, because in it he rested from all his work which God had created and made. Genesis 2:1-3. My son Jesus set an example for all things, including observing the fourth commandment. So he came to Nazareth, where he had been brought up. And as his custom was, he went into the synagogue on the Sabbath day and stood up to read. Luke 4:16. He, as the Son of God, being God himself, did not dare to disrespect this order, because he knew it was meant to be fulfilled. Mary, the one chosen to be his mother, rested on the Sabbath according to the commandment. Luke 23:56. I chose 12 apostles, sinful men but sanctified by my word, who dedicated their lives to my cause and did not dare to disrespect this sacred day. Acts 17:2. Dear son, this day is so important for salvation that it will be observed in heaven as well. For as the new heavens and the new earth which I will make shall remain before me, says the Lord, so shall your descendants and your name remain. And it shall come to pass that from one new moon to another, and from one Sabbath to another, all flesh shall come to worship before me, says the Lord. Isaiah 66:22-23. My people have always received the correct guidance to keep this day. In the desert, when I sent them manna as food, they could gather only the exact amount needed for the family's consumption each day. On the sixth day, they gathered twice as much, 2 omers for each person. And Moses, following my guidance, said to them, "This is what the Lord has commanded. Tomorrow is a day of Sabbath rest, a holy Sabbath to the Lord. So bake what you want to bake and boil what you want to boil. Save whatever is left and keep it until morning." Exodus 16:22-23. Friday is the day of preparation to welcome the sacred Sabbath, which begins at sunset on Friday, as stated in the scriptures. From evening to evening, you shall celebrate your Sabbath. Leviticus 23:32. You have 6 days to do whatever you want for your benefit, but the seventh day is the Sabbath of the Lord your God. In it you shall do no work, you, nor your son, nor your daughter, nor your male servant, nor your female servant, nor your cattle, nor your stranger who is within your gates. Exodus 20:10. There are things that can and should be done on the holy day. For example, if someone needs help on the Sabbath, know that I say the following: therefore, it is lawful to do good on the Sabbath. Matthew 12:12. 12, 12. I have some promises for those who are faithful to my commandments, including the Sabbath, and I say that you may be young or old, but you will never see a righteous person forsaken, nor their descendants begging bread. Psalm 37:25. Therefore, if you obey the commands I am giving you today, and love the Lord your God, and serve him with all your heart and with all your soul, then I will send rain on your land in its season, both autumn and spring rains, so that you may gather in your grain, new wine, and olive oil. I will provide grass in the fields for your cattle, and you will eat and be satisfied. Deuteronomy 11:13, 15. Now that you know, my son, about the special day reserved for your well-being, I hope you are careful not to dishonor the Sabbath, Isaiah 56:2. Sanctify it by doing only my will on this day. Do not seek your own interests on this day. Make it a pleasurable day, helping others, and it will bring you fullness of life and joy. Isaiah 58:13, 14. Do not listen to men who will tell you that keeping the Sabbath is a thing of the past. We must obey God rather than men. Acts 5:29. Therefore, to him who knows to do good and does not do it, to him it is sin. James 4:17. Trust completely in Jesus, and remember that with the strength that Christ gives, you can do everything. Philippians 4:13. Son, remember that I am with you always, even to the end of the age. Matthew 28:20. I look forward to your letter. Write to me today. What do you think of all this? Affectionately, your eternal God.

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2: Welcome to American Indian and Alaska Native Living. I'm Dr. David DeRose. Today we're tackling a subject that transcends Indian country, as virtually all our topics do. We're looking at the topic of mental health and some exciting, innovative therapies that can make a difference for you, for those that you love. To aid me on this really exciting journey is Dr. Brian Mears. Brian, it's great to have you with us.
3: Thank you, sir. I'm excited to be here.
2: Brian, your name is not a strange name to many people in the mental health field. They know you as the founder and CEO of Alleviant Integrated Mental Health. You've been working throughout the country and internationally with programs, but you've got a fascinating background, and I think a lot of the people that even work with you probably don't know a lot of the details of how someone who's with a background of a nurse anesthetist, if I'm understanding correct, has pivoted into mental health. Have I got the plot straight?
3: Yes, sir, you have. I once was a CRNA. I still hold that licensure. I worked, occasionally I'm at the hospital just to maintain my licensure, but I did pivot into psychiatry. It is an unusual trip.
2: You say unusual. I've been in the healthcare field for decades, and I don't think I've run into anyone in any aspect of anesthesia that ended up not only a mental health professional, but actually running mental health facilities. There's got to be a story behind this, and my listeners love stories, so we're all ears.
3: Well, thank you. I'd love to share my story. I think anytime we have big pivots in life, there's probably a unique story that led to that pivot. And going from a career in anesthesia, which was a great career for myself, my wife also does anesthesia for a living, I had a wonderful career. Not only was I very skilled clinically and had a wonderful clinical career, but I became an educator. So I was on the admissions committee of a university. I taught many different classes in anesthesia. I was an elected director of the state of Florida for all anesthesia. I testified in front of different congressional committees and was very involved in the system of anesthesia. Ended up doing consulting at some of the largest hospitals in the country to help refine their anesthesia departments, help streamline and help improve overall care modalities. I've also created a number of unique things in anesthesia, so I love it. It was a great, great field. So for me to pivot from there, it took, moving a mountain. And so the mountain in my life came in the shape of children.
2: Well, that sounds like a story that a lot of people in Indian country and elsewhere can relate to.
3: Well, this world is a challenging place, and many people do struggle with mental health problems. The issue with me is I wasn't around that. I came from a very conservative family that was well-grounded, great relationships. We had no mental health struggles that I was aware of in our family. And so it was just not a world I was used to. So in the anesthesia world, again, I put people to sleep, therefore I didn't deal with them much. Mm-hmm. So I wasn't really still introduced into the field of mental health. But then something very unique happened. And my wife and I had been married for 13 years. And for whatever reason, we had no biological children. Mm-hmm. So at 13 years, we found ourselves overnight, unexpected, the parents of 7 children.
2: Whoa.
3: So we went from 0 children to 7. In one day, unexpected.
2: So nothing you were planning? You weren't trying to adopt kids? Wow. So
3: no, sir.
2: These were kids that ranged in age, I'm assuming?
3: Yes, sir. They range from exactly 24 months up to 18 years old. An entire family. They were our nieces and nephews from my wife's sister. They lived across country. We saw them occasionally, but we were just their aunt and uncle that knew them somewhat, but I didn't know them well because we lived on opposite ends of the country. We lived in Florida. They lived in California. So overnight, we became their guardians and then their parents. So that was a transition into the world of mental health. Why? Well, number one, as I think any listener could recognize, that would be a great strain and stressor on anyone. You know, we were at that point, we had to learn how to raise little children, 2 and 3 years old. And then we also had to learn how to deal with conflict with 18-year-olds.
2: Wow.
3: And everything in between. And there was, as everybody could expect, there was some trauma involved in a transition that was an immediate transition like that. Trauma for everybody, including us and the children. Mm-hmm. So that was the introduction into mental health. It was, I knew that there was a problem and now I needed a solution. And the solution required, well, we felt like professional help. We wanted professional help. So as I was very connected throughout the state of Florida, I started asking my colleagues, many of which were very well-known physicians, who should I seek help from? And interestingly, I got no real referrals, nowhere.
2: So you mean they were reluctant to refer people, or they didn't know folks? What was the reason why no one gave you any names?
3: Two reasons. I would say first is when you're talking about your own children, the people that I ask for the referral to, I wanted them to think, who would they send their own children to?
2: Mm-hmm.
3: Big question there in mental health is, who do you go to? Because not everybody's the same. Not everybody's trained the same or has similar belief systems. And so they were hesitant just on knowing my belief system as a very conservative Christian person on who to refer to.
2: Okay.
3: So I think that that was one barrier, is they didn't really know who was the right person to refer to. But the second very big barrier was timing. You see, there was huge wait times in mental health, something, again, I was unfamiliar with. I worked at hospitals, so if you needed us, we were always there.
2: Mm-hmm.
3: But in outpatient mental health, I had no concept that there were very large wait times. So when we did start seeking care, we learned that the wait times were many months to even a year for some people.
2: Wow.
3: So we just couldn't find help. So we ended up seeing our primary care physicians rather than somebody trained in mental health.
2: And what kind of a journey was that when you see a primary care provider and you're dealing with kids who have mental health issues?
3: It was tough because our three-year-old at that time, again, he was 35 months old when we got him. The day that we picked him up, I believe that we had a significant problem. This child at that time, he could not track, meaning he could not maintain eye contact. He couldn't pay attention to really anything. His eyes moved around. If you will, visualize eyes kind of rolling around. Mm-hmm. That was him. Secondly, as soon as we saw him fall asleep, we knew that we had a significant problem. He had severe obstructive sleep apnea.
2: Really?
3: Severe. And so he simply could not breathe. So much so that he would turn blue. He would start profusely sweating. His work of breathing was so heavy he could not breathe. So a little chin lift and he could breathe again. Thankfully, because we were doing anesthesia, we knew pediatric ENTs, and I was able to get him in right away. And of course, he had significant hypertrophied tonsils, and he had large adenoids, and he just had obstructive sleep apnea. So we had to do surgery. Thankfully, he came to us in time. We were able to remove his problem, and then his obstructive airway issues went away. But that probably led to some of his mental health issues.
2: Wow.
3: Because I believed the way he presented himself, again, not being in mental health, he presented at 3 years old as a child that I would think was autistic.
2: Mm-hmm.
3: Thankfully, after he started oxygenating his little brain, he improved, but he did have severe ADHD.
2: Mm-hmm.
3: And it was so bad that really, when he was in first grade, the school said, listen, he can't come to regular class anymore. I mean, he simply can't pay attention. He can't sit still. Sweet kid. But he was always getting up, hugging the teacher, like just spontaneously. Uh-huh. And they're like, we love him, but he's disrupting class. And so they said this. I'll never forget this. The teacher and the principal called me and they said, if he is not on medications, he cannot come back to class.
2: Mm.
3: And at that time, I was not still in mental health, but But that was a profound statement. I was like, whoa. I mean, you're a school telling me to put my kid on medicines, and if I don't, he cannot come to regular class. So I took him to primary care. So your question was, how did primary care manage? Well, that's how they managed. When I took them to primary care, it was immediate. They want to put him on a stimulant. They wanted to put him on a medication that had significant and profound effects. At that time, again, I knew very little about mental health. I agreed. I let them put him on a stimulant, and he did calm down, and he did pay attention. And academically, he did better. And in school, he did better. But there was consequences to that. Mm-hmm. That medicine did have profound effects on him. When we would give him the medicine, his bubbly personality and outgoingness and just kind of the qualities of ADHD that many people like, the creativity and the energy, all of that went away. And so we had an immediate release medicine that would just, as soon as he would take it, within 30 minutes, he just zoned out and he would just sit there. And so we went from this energetic little bubbly super personality to now he doesn't even really want to talk.
2: Wow.
3: So in class, it did control him, but I knew psychologically it had to be doing something to him, and neurophysiologically, it had to be impacting his brain in a way that probably wasn't very healthy. So we continued down that journey until I really got into mental health. But that was some of the precipice that pushed us over the edge and led me into this field of mental health.
2: So, you know, when people first started hearing your story, I'm listening to you and we're thinking, well, yeah, boy, anybody's going to need mental health help for themselves if they just, you know, inherited seven kids. But it's clear, I mean, you were dealing with some serious mental health issues among the children. And so you're looking for help, you're getting motivated, you've got this medical background, and you're starting to ask questions. But going from saying, hey, there's challenges with the system, it's hard to get in to see someone, to actually becoming a professional in the discipline and starting to open your own facilities, I mean, that's quite another story.
3: Yes, sir.
2: How does that come about?
3: I believe I was called to do this. I really believe I was called to do this because the medicines that my son was put on, I believe that they were impacting him probably in a negative way. Even though socially he was doing better, I felt like there's probably something that we're giving away, again, neurophysiologically, that we shouldn't, and that there can be long-term destructive kind of destructiveness in his brain. So that led me to research. And as I started researching, then it clicked. There is something to this mental health world that needs to be fixed. So long wait times, yes. Access to care, yes. Quality of care, yes. The type of care, yes. There were many blanks that needed to be filled in that I felt like I could do something about. So as I started researching this, I felt called to this profession. I had a business background before. I had already started companies previously. So I was accustomed to being an entrepreneur. So that did not scare me. But this I took this on as a true business in which let's fix the industry, not just a clinic. That's not why I started this. But I did start so I understood how to better care for my own children. And that led to, well, my children are no different than your children or anybody else's. So now we need to apply what I've learned and what we've experienced, and now this new knowledge base on how to treat people throughout the world. And it is working.
2: Now, the name of your organization is an interesting name, Alleviant. There must be a story behind that as well.
3: It's interesting you asked that. Of course, there is a story. So again, I had a business background prior to starting this. So one of the things that I knew was there is importance in names. Can't say I had the best names. I didn't really know what to do. So I created a list of names and we did a market analysis on that. And we came up with the name Alleviant.
2: We want to hear more about this, but we have to step away just briefly. I'm Dr. David DeRose. I'm speaking with Dr. Brian Mears. He's the founder and CEO of Alleviant Integrated Mental Health Facilities. They're all over the country, all over the world. They may be in your backyard before too long. We're going to hear more about his story, more about amazing things that can make a difference for you, your tribe, your family, the world. Am I being too optimistic? Stay tuned. We'll be back right after this.
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1: 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Here again is Dr. DeRose.
2: Welcome back to American Indian and Alaska Native Living. I'm Dr. David DeRose. My guest today, Dr. Brian Mears. Dr. Mears is the founder and CEO of Alleviant Integrated Mental Health Facilities. Brian, we were talking about the name Alleviant, and when I first heard the name, I'm thinking alleviate. Is that a play on words for that name, or is it something else?
3: You hit the nail on the head, yes. When we were looking at different names, one of the goals in my company was we want to alleviate pain and suffering. We want to alleviate you from the symptoms of mental health, and then we want to alleviate the root cause of why you are sick. So alleviate did not sound great for a company, but as we did a name play and a market analysis, we sent the word out, Alleviant, and saw how the society responded, and they responded positively. So here we are at Alleviant.
2: Very good. So one of the things I love about what you're doing, I know a lot of folks who operate in the kind of public education space, and I first learned about your work. I heard about you and the work you were doing. I was doing some meetings myself. I was invited to do some health lectures in Little Rock, Arkansas some years ago, and heard about this Dr. Brian Mears. We never had a chance to meet then, but then I learned about your presentations, actually heard your presentations at the EQ Summit. I wasn't there in person, but was able to listen to the recordings. Many people know the name of Dr. Neil Nedley and the great work he's done with mental health. He has this conference every year, if folks are not familiar with it. And you were a presenter in 2025 there, and was really inspired by what you were sharing, your story, the kind of work that you're doing. And one of the things that resonated with me as I learned about your work is I saw you had this passion for education, but you weren't just trying to sell people stuff at every turn. I mean, a lot of people that are often sometimes doing some good things, they've got all these products and stuff they're trying to sell, but I really see you as an educator, especially. You've got a blog, a website that anybody can just access for free. Tell us a little bit about that.
3: Sure. Well, thank you for bringing that up. That is correct. I do not sell anything. We do have a clinical care model where we care for people, but we don't have our line of anything, so you can't purchase anything from us. I care deeply about educating and empowering people with information so they can stay well and never need us. That's the goal. And I know that sounds counterintuitive for somebody that owns clinics, but the reality is people are already sick and will never be. We don't have a society right now that looks stable enough to not need us. But we need to create a society in which people are resilient and well. So I have a blog on our website. Our website is alleviant.com. That is spelled alleviant.com. And there is a blog on there. Yes, sir.
2: And let me make sure I'm getting this straight. Alleviant, that's your clinic's name. It's also the website, alleviant.com.
3: That is correct. Yes, sir.
2: Okay. Okay. So we got that. When we go there, we're finding, you said, some blogs?
3: Yes. If you go to the top of the page under resources, you're going to see just three things under resources, and one of which is Alleviant blog. Under Alleviant blog, you're going to see articles that I've written. And every week we produce two articles. And I'm really thankful for this. We're actually building right now, as we speak, a full production studio that will be ready May 1st, in which I'll also be filming content now. Again, all that will be free. Right now, it's a bunch of written content, though. And so I talk about everything that's really related to just lifestyle and how can you stay healthy and resilient.
2: Wonderful. I love the vision. I love that you're putting this stuff out for free. So if you're tuning in today and you're enjoying Dr. Brian Mears, take advantage of some of these resources he's got at alleviant.com. Brian, we have to talk about one of the things that to me was pretty revolutionary. I'm not a mental health professional, but as a primary care provider, I see a lot of people with mental health issues. I had not heard of what you're calling objective psychiatry. Tell us a little bit about what that is and why people may want to take note.
3: Well, Dr. DeRose, I am so excited about what we do. We are at a new era of psychiatry. Psychiatry historically has been largely based upon pharmaceuticals, and that's treating symptoms with medications to help decrease the burden of that symptom. But it doesn't really treat the root cause. It simply is a bridge that can lead someplace, but it should be used as a bridge. You, as a primary care physician, you're used to measuring data. And so you like lab work before you make decisions. You like vital signs before you make decisions. Well, in anesthesia, I would never put somebody to sleep without having vital signs or measuring tools for making sure that they're okay while we have them asleep undergoing surgery. But in psychiatry, we haven't had any vital signs for the brain. We simply function off of subjective data, and that is you tell us how you feel, you tell us the symptoms that you're experiencing, and then based upon what you tell us, we're going to give you a treatment plan. It is, of course, there's so many potential errors in that. People sometimes, they don't know the truth. Sometimes they simply tell us what they're feeling at that very moment, but that may override what their history really is. It's how do you feel right there, right now? And it can alter our treatment plans, and it can lead us down paths that we might not want to go down if we saw the whole picture. So in objective psychiatry, we now do something that we are, in essence, measuring the vital signs of the brain. And yes, I appreciate the word revolutionary because it's never been done on outpatient psychiatry, where we use tools to look at the brain, measure the brain, and then we can correlate that to our treatment modalities and our treatment plans and hold our treatment plans accountable now. We can see how the brain is functioning before we start a treatment plan.

0: method that mainly I've seen people use for things like seizures, or they've used it when they're, you know, monitoring someone during a sleep study, but we haven't seen psychiatrists using it. So how did you end up adapting this to something that's useful in a day-to-day psychiatry practice?
1: Great questions. So EEGs historically are not used on an outpatient psychiatry basis. They're long, they're tedious, nobody wants them. They have leads with wires that have to be attached to the scalp. It requires gel or glue. It is uncomfortable. You have to sit still for a prolonged period of time, typically 45 minutes to an hour. And in psychiatry, they just haven't been useful. As you said, in neurology, they can be useful to identify seizures and locations. But in outpatient psychiatry, well, we would look at it as a bunch of squiggly lines that don't make any sense to us and sure don't have any diagnostic or clinical impact. So there have been some very brilliant people that have built out algorithms to convert a traditional EEG into now this visual vital sign. So I'll explain that real simple. In an EEG, you're looking at time on a horizontal axis. So from 0 seconds until you finish. Mm-hmm. So in a traditional EEG, that may be 45 minutes. So you're looking at a bunch of squiggly lines for 45 minutes, and you're trying to look for patterns. You're trying to see through all the squiggly lines to something that is clinically relevant. So some brilliant researchers have built out some mathematical algorithms to take all that data, and rather than look at it on a horizontal left to right basis, they turn it and face you. And so in essence, you're looking through a bunch of lines, not at a bunch of lines. And that tells us a lot different picture. So we can then consolidate the waveforms, put them into a picture, and we're looking at 19 different locations in the brain in one consolidated, simple, and easy to read picture in 19 locations that we're not currently saying we're using it for diagnostic capabilities, but we can see what's going on with the neurons in a way that we can tell you the symptoms that you're experiencing without you ever telling us. We can tell you diagnoses that you have without you ever telling us. We can see so much that's going on with the neurons in that region of the brain that it correlates clinically to the subjective data that patients tell us. So it's algorithms that are built, and then it's represented on our screens as a computerized image.
0: So let me see if I'm getting this correct. So I can remember my days as an internal medicine specialist. I had training in neurology. And I remember the neurologists in those days, I mean, it was actually physical EEGs, you know, they're looking through these papers, you know, reams of recordings. But if I'm understanding this new process that you're utilizing, instead of having pages to go through, there's just a single page of output that looks at 19 different regions of the brain. Am I getting the essence of this correct?
1: Well, kind of. It's actually not even a single page. It's a single picture. Hmm. And it's one line. It's not squiggly lines anymore. It's simply a picture of a line. And so now we look from left to right, but rather than looking at 45 minutes, we're looking at one series of time called hertz. And so on the average human brain, our neurons are going to fire a lot. And we're looking at something from 0 to 20 hertz, and we get a picture.
0: Okay, we got to make this more practical. I think I'm following along a little bit with a lot of medical background. If you're feeling like you're getting lost, those of you that are listening, and we're going to talk about some amazing things, how people can walk in, have one of these studies, and Dr. Mears and his team can basically know what's going on with them. We're going to talk about some of those stories, some of the applications for you. Don't go away. I'm Dr. DeRose. Dr. Mears is not going away either. We've got a lot more to come in the rest of today's show. Stay by.
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3: Welcome back to the second half of today's edition of American Indian and Alaska Native Living. I'm Dr. David DeRose. Dr. Brian Mears is my guest. He's been speaking about a discipline that's really just emerging. Some are calling it, as Dr. Mears does, objective psychiatry, actually looking at measurements, looking at brain measurements that can help us judge what's going on. Brian, I know in the last segment we were speaking about some of the technicalities of how you take these complex EEGs and with the help of some amazing scientists, you've condensed them into very simple graphics that someone can look at and quickly ascertain things. But tell us a little bit about how this works. Let's say someone with some mental health issues, maybe some brain health problems of various degrees, walks into your office. They say, hey, listen, I've heard about you. I'm not going to tell you anything. Put me on this machine and see if you can tell anything. Can you really tell much without a history?
4: Absolutely. I'd love to tell you a story real quick, if I may.
3: Please.
4: We had a 15-year-old who came in to see us. This 15-year-old had been diagnosed as autistic. We had never seen this kid before at all. We knew nothing about their history other than the mother said that they were autistic. They came in for an EEG. Once the EEG was complete, they came in to see us in a conference room, and there was about 10 providers in the room. We put the EEG up on the screen. The presenter had never seen this child, never heard of anything about this kid other than he was presenting for autism. The 15-year-old walks in, sits down. The mother walks in and sits down. The presenter, he looked at the screen, and he looked at the child. This was about 5 seconds total. He looked at the EEG, and he's read over 88,000 EEGs, by the way. So it was very rapid. He looked at it. He looked at the child, and he said, I understand you believe you're autistic. The child was high-functioning, and the mother and the child said yes. And he said, well, I have news, and that is you are not autistic. He said, you had an anoxic brain injury at birth. The mother started crying right then. This was within seconds. And he said, is that accurate? And she said, yes, how do you know that? He said, the neurons don't lie. I'm seeing your brain. I see the vital signs of your brain. It tells me everything I need to see. So two things happened in that very moment. The mother had never told anybody. She told people when the child was young.
3: Sure.
4: But now the child's 15. Nobody knew this information. So it confirmed that the technology we're doing, well, it's real. We can see the neurons and if they're injured or not. Then the child, more importantly than that, he lost the label of autism. You could see it right then in his face. He felt so much better about the world. Why? Because then we were able to look at this EEG and say, now, we can help fix that. Yes, you have an injured brain, but we can work on your neurons. We can do physical therapy for your brain objectively. And now we can measure how well you get. So in essence, we were able to start a treatment plan to rehabilitate his brain for a brain injury, and it worked.
3: That's an amazing story. And I'm gathering this is not a unique story.
4: No, sir. We have thousands of stories, of course. What we're doing now has become very popular, but what we're doing should become the standard of care. Let me explain why. You would never put somebody on a blood pressure medicine without checking their blood pressure. You could harm them. Mm-hmm. Likewise, you would never put somebody on a blood sugar pill without checking their blood sugar.
3: Of course not.
4: Yet in the brain, we put you on a lot of medications without checking your brain activity. Mm. Now we can check your brain activity as a baseline for medications we put you on, for lifestyle modifications we ask you to do, or for interesting things that we do objectively, like NeuroSync. And that's using a type of transcranial magnetic stimulation to synchronize, optimize, and harmonize all the brain waves. So the point is, it can be a component of a treatment plan now where we can look at the neurons' health themselves and see, are your neurons responding to the treatment plan that we have prescribed to you? And some of that can be as simple as diet changes. Or I'm a Christian. Some of that can be, if we have many Christians that come to see us. And sometimes that's a matter of saying, hey, you know, I understand you're a Christian. If you read your Bible for 15 minutes a day, the likelihood of you decreasing anxiety and depression is great. Meaning, we believe that you'll decrease anxiety and depression just by being more mindful, by studying the Bible, by having prayer time. And we can see that neurologically. We see your brain waves calm down. We see anxiety start to drop in the neurons themselves. And yes, we can visually observe that data. So now we have a vital sign for the brain. It's amazing, and it should transform psychiatry.
3: Now, if I understand this correctly, you initially started by telling us about traditional EEGs, 45 minutes, an hour, whatever, setting the person up, whole laborious process. Am I understanding correctly that you've streamlined this with these techniques so it becomes just a fraction of that time commitment?
4: Yes, sir. Thank you for bringing that up. It takes us 4 minutes total to get the reading now. And the type of EEG we use, it's wireless. It's Bluetooth. It does not require any gel, no glue, no issues at all. We slide on this device over your head. 19 different contacts touch your head. It's very simple. Once we have it in place, we have you simply shut your eyes. That's all. You just shut your eyes. Why do we have you shut your eyes? And we have it. We have you in a darker environment, and we don't want you to be hearing a lot of stuff. Why? That activates the neurons. We want to see your neurons in all locations at a quiet state. So we're not doing anything. We're not guiding you. We just simply say, now close your eyes and do your best to be calm. All right. And then you sit there for 4 minutes. After 4 minutes, we complete the EEG, and then it converts from the squiggly data into this beautiful picture that we see neuronal health.
3: Now, what's been amazing to me, and I've, like I said, I'm just learning about what you've been doing, Dr. Mears, is I understand that, you know, some things that we don't always connect with mental health are things that may have brain relationships and direct ties to our mental wellness. Some years ago, I had someone who came to me with severe tinnitus or tinnitus, depending on how you want to pronounce it, really severe ringing in their ears. And most people would think that's a nuisance, but they really felt it was driving them crazy. I mean, to use that terminology somewhat loosely, but not necessarily so. Am I understanding correctly that even things that, like tinnitus, might be able to be helped by some of the techniques you're using?
4: Yes, absolutely. So when we're looking at neurons, think of what we're doing. We're looking at a set of nerves in the brain that deal with different functions. Two of the 19 regions, called T3 and T4, deals with auditory processing. T meaning temporal, 3 meaning left, 4 meaning right. So we're dealing with areas directly over the left and right ear. We're dealing with hearing there. When we look at these EEGs, we can see the diagnosis of tinnitus. We can see ringing in the ears. We see the neurons are not calm. They're very elevated. Sometimes they have no defined waveform that we're looking for. We just see all neurons are very active all the time, and they're never being shut off. So when we see that, one of the things that we can do with our NeuroSync technology, otherwise called transcranial magnetic stimulation, is we can help calm those waves down. Now, that doesn't hurt. You don't feel anything. You literally, with our technology, you feel zero, nothing. We do this on children as young as 3 years old for autism, and we do this up to, well, as old as you want to be. You literally feel nothing. This is not regular transcranial magnetic stimulation. This is using the same device in a completely different algorithm that has such little power that we're simply soothing the nerves, if you will. We're calming the nerves down. So we're ringing in the ears. It's heightened nerve activity. We're simply calming the nerves down. As we do that, we'll see the neurons on your EEG start to flatten out, calm down, and the ringing in your ears also will calm down. So we do that two ways. Number one, we're visualizing that data, but we're doing subjective scales on that. And so each week, it's every fifth session, you're required to fill out a new subjective questionnaire for whatever you're struggling with, whether that's sleep issues or depression or ringing in the ears or autism. So you're filling out that data sheet. And so subjectively, you start to see your scores are improving. The ringing in your ears is going away. And we see that at the physiological level with the neurons calming down as well.
3: Wow. So this is amazing technology. And I know this is gaining broad acceptance. You're setting up clinics actively throughout the country, throughout the world. I don't know. Do you have clinics any place in Indian country right now?
4: Well, we are actively building in Arizona, and we're actively building in Nevada. We're actively building in Kansas. I have a series of clinics in Arkansas right now. We are doing consulting work out of the country. We're setting up clinics as well. So the answer is, if we're not in your community, we're coming very soon. We're under a very aggressive growth strategy where we are setting physical practices up. We must have on-site practices to be able to deploy these physical modalities that we have for treatment. So the answer is, if we're not in that community and people desire what we're doing, we're willing to look at that community. And that's just a matter of reaching out to us also. So if you go to our website and you go to the contact information, you'll see general inquiries. Anybody can get on general inquiries and request that we consider their community. And, you know, my business is all about relationships. It's about referral relationships.
3: So let me see if I've got this right. We're talking about going to the website we mentioned earlier that has your blog, Alleviant.com. Am I correct?
4: That is correct. Yes, sir.
3: Okay. So someone goes to Alleviant. Spell that one more time for us, please.
4: It's spelled Alleviant.com.
3: Okay. And so maybe a tribal council person is listening, maybe someone who runs a tribal health clinic. And they're saying, hey, this sounds like some technology, something that we'd like to use. You're encouraging them to reach out to you, and you're open to helping them develop something?
4: Absolutely. So they would go to our website. They'll go to the top. They'll go under contact, and they will go to general inquiries. Under general inquiries, they will see a field that they can sign up for and leave a message. When they leave a message, if they are desiring consultation on potentially bringing our clinicals model, our system, into their community, that will make its way to me or other people that can handle that. We would encourage that. Why? Mental health has far too long had a stigma around it. We talk about the mind and the way the mind fails, and you shouldn't feel this way. You know, you've got it good. Look at this great family you're in, or blah, blah, blah. And we misapply what mental health really should be. I think of mental health as a component of brain health. The physical brain is under attack in our society. The physical brain has been decimated by our environment, by our food, by our poor sleep, by stress, by inflammation. There's so many reasons, like Dr. DeRose, you're an expert on this field, and how our physical body is destroyed by a lot of the inputs in the world, a lot of the toxins and deficiencies and stressors in the world. And then the problem is, still in today's world, we've largely segregated the physical body from the brain. But the physical brain is under attack. Now, I would encourage your listeners to think of it like this. If you are experiencing any symptoms of mental health, you have a brain disease, in essence. It's like diabetes for the brain. It's like hypertension for the brain. You have a brain disorder that we simply need to address.
3: Wow. So I love what you're doing. I love the advanced diagnostics. I also love the fact that you're not looking for long-term relationships, people to see you as a clinician for years and years. We want to talk about that when we come back. We're looking at solutions, not just Band-Aids. I'm Dr. David DeRose. We've got a final segment with Dr. Brian Mears, things that can make a difference for you, for your tribe, your community. It's all coming up on American Indian and Alaska Native Living. Stay tuned for our final segment.
2: 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We'll be right back after this.
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3: Welcome back for our final segment of American Indian and Alaska Native Living. Dr. David DeRose with Dr. Brian Mears. We're speaking about a whole different approach to psychiatry, a whole different approach to mental health. Brian, I mentioned before we stepped away what to me was revolutionary. I mean, having seen patients who for years are in long-term relationships with psychiatrists, and we're not saying that there might not be a place for that in some settings, but you're really looking at a different model when folks come through your doors. Tell us a little bit about what's different as far as how your practice operates.
4: I believe that about 80% of the population do not need long-term mental health care. Yet we see most people that enter mental health care stay as long-term patients. What that means to me is we're not creating the bridge that they need to wellness. Mm. Many of the acute stressors in life that lead to the symptoms of depression or anxiety or PTSD are simply, well, they're unresolved. Therefore, they remain lifelong patients. Or you, in essence, become used to the medicines we're prescribed, and then we never take you off of them. And because of the world we live in, you come back to see us every 30, 60, or 90 days for a prescription refill. That's not the type of model that I desire, and nor do I believe that that is a accurate model that represents wellness. I believe that 80% of the population, and there's science behind the 80%, but I believe that 80% of the population should only see us short term. Why? Because the things that have led you to this moment in life where you're seeking care for depression or anxiety or PTSD, the temporary things in life, they should be dealt with on a temporary basis, because we can help you reestablish a normal for you, the best side of you. But we have to deal with the traumas. We have to deal with these issues and move past them and not keep you on medicines for life. And medicines can have significant side effects. And most patients, they don't really want to be on medicines for life, but they don't know what to do.
3: Right, right.
4: Yes.
3: I mean, the other thing to me that's remarkable about your practice, I'm active clinically, and I'll see someone. In fact, there was just someone in my office this week who needed mental health services. I mean, it's not uncommon. We're talking months to see someone because it seems like there's such demand for mental health services and so limited. I'm working in an underserved area, makes it even more challenging. But you have a very different model. If someone calls, I mean, it's a short timeline, right?
4: It is. Back to my personal story, when my children needed help, I wanted to get them help. So that was one of the questions that I had to answer for our company and say, how do we create a company in which we can see people rapidly? So one of our guarantees to our referral sources, and we're largely referral based, we get thousands of referrals. is we will see all new patients within 7 days of referral.
3: Whoa, it's amazing.
4: Yes. So that's fast, right? So it's 7 days from the time we actually connect with the patient. We can contact them and we talk to them. We get them on our schedule. We see them on the psychiatry side. So on the medical side, we will see them in established care within 7 days. That changes psychiatry. Why? Because many of the needs in psychiatry, they're today. If we don't address them today and you wait 3 months, 4 months, 5 months, you can physiologically start to change and develop things like high blood pressure. Mm-hmm. You can start to develop these immune system reactions and inflammatory responses that can lead to significant physical health issues. We need to address the stress in your life right now. And the stress isn't always psychological. Many times there's physical stressors that lead to psychological consequences. We address that. And we're looking at all the stressors in life, biologically, psychologically, socially, spiritually. We're looking at stressors in your life that we can address that then we can help you get through in a short time and get you out of the system and let you be healthy.
3: So I've jotted down probably the most important website, at least as far as our dialogue. It's Alleviant, Alleviant.com. I got that correct?
4: That's correct. Yes, sir.
3: Just always like that affirmation. And if I go there, I can find out if there's a clinic near me. I can access your blog if I just want to read some of the stuff that you're doing. You're going to be coming out with video content pretty soon. I can reach out to you if I'm in a tribal health leadership position or I'm someone without a native background and just want to see a Alleviant facility in my community. I can get all that at that website. Am I gathering that correctly?
4: Yes, sir. You should be able to find everything you need there.
3: Now, as part of your educational work, I've heard a rumor that you're preparing a new book. Is it too soon to talk about that on air?
4: I would love to talk about that. So I appreciate you bringing this up. I have written a book. I'm excited about getting this book out. It discusses some of the things we talked about in much more detail. The name of the book is Brain Health is Health, A New Era of Objective Psychiatry and Human Optimization. So you should be able to find this on all platforms. I'm excited to be able to share this because, well, we need to destigmatize mental health and we need to teach ways to maintain brain health, maintain brain optimization, so hopefully you never need to see anybody in psychiatry.
3: You know, the other thing I love that you're doing, Dr. Mears, is, you know, we mentioned earlier this stigma when it comes to mental health. People don't want that label. I mean, especially people that are used to being highly functional, maybe they're in the public eye, maybe they are in a tribal leadership position. No one wants to have the word get out, oh, they're depressed or, you know, they're not mentally strong. I mean, there's the stigma about all that. But the reality is a lot of us need, maybe we could put it in a positive framework, mental optimization. You are actually entering into contracts with large employers where you're saying, hey, let's forget about all the labeling and let us help your employees, your team function better. Tell us just a little bit about that.
4: Sure. So I call that performance enhancement or brain optimization. So when we're looking at a vital sign, what we call spectral EEG, we're able to analyze that without labels. And so many times we see people that simply they don't want to acknowledge the struggles that they're having. And they don't want maybe the medicines or the treatments associated traditionally with psychiatry. But they do want performance enhancement. They want to feel better. They want to be more cognitively sharp. Or maybe they have early dementia and they don't know that they're sick. Mm-hmm. And we can help treat that and speed the neurons back up. That's called performance enhancement. So when we perform performance enhancement, you don't have to have a label for that, because all we're doing is treating the neurons under each region and helping optimize them. And then you function better, you think clearer, you respond better, and you feel better.
3: And the interesting thing about that model is, like you said, you don't need a diagnosis, but our medical system, at least as far as payers go, they want a diagnosis, they want a label. And it seems like you've been able to work around that by working with employers. Am I understanding that correctly?
4: So yes, we are doing contracts with government, we're doing contracts with law enforcement, we're doing contracts with employers, so where we keep people healthy. Why is that important? Insurance companies, like you said, it's difficult for them to understand a wellness model. How do they pay for a wellness model? I get it. I understand that's difficult to do. So what we've done is go directly to the employer to contract with them so that we can perform these spectral EEGs and help you maintain wellness in the event that, well, you don't get sick. If we have a resilient brain, you're less likely to develop long-term illness. That includes physical problems like concussion or TBI or tinnitus, to things like depression or anxiety or PTSD. Your neurons are simply stronger and more resilient if we exercise them. So these are short-time exercises. They don't cost a lot, but it's still something that needs to be done. So employers have stepped up and started paying for this.
3: So when you're talking exercise, some of that is this transcranial magnetic stimulation that you're doing?
4: That is correct, yes.
3: But you're also doing things with lifestyle and you're giving people assignments, things like that, or how does that work?
4: Yes. So one of the things that we do is we understand cost can be a factor in everything that we do. And we see many people pile on cost in healthcare. Maybe intentional, maybe not intentional. I'm not here to talk about that. I'm here to say for our patients, we include everything we can under your insurance. Mm-hmm. For example, we give health coaching for free here. Why? Health coaches are trained and certified in lifestyle management. They look at the toxins in life. What are the things that could potentially be keeping you physically and mentally sick? What are the environmental exposures? What type of diet are you on? And how could we help improve that? Health coaches, that's what they're trained in. So they write out lifestyle management plans. We include that for free in our treatment plan. We don't ask for extra cost for that. So things that we do like that helps long-term. And no out-of-pocket costs for our patients. I would encourage if there's any healthcare providers out there to figure that out like I did and start to employ other professionals at no cost.
3: We love what you're doing, Dr. Mears. Thank you so much for pulling away. I know you got a lot of balls in the air. Thanks so much for stepping away and joining us today.
4: Thank you, Dr. DeRose. It's been a pleasure.
3: Before we have to run, there's some folks that just jumped on or they've been driving. They finally pulled over. They said, come on, give me that website one more time. I want that blog or I want to talk with Dr. Mears or someone on his team about starting a facility. Could you give us that website one more time?
4: Yes, sir. The company name is Alleviant Integrated Mental Health. And my website is Alleviant.com, spelled Alleviant.com.
3: Okay, Alleviant, Alleviant.com. And Brian, final statement from you. Why should someone at least visit the website just once?
4: If you have a brain, you deserve for your brain to be healthy. So get information that simply demonstrates how you can be healthy without living in the American model of pharmaceuticals. You deserve information of wellness.
3: Thanks again so much, Brian. 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I'm Dr. David DeRose. Trust you've learned some things that will make a difference for you, for your tribe, for those in your community. 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
16: With SRN News, I'm Rich Thomason in Washington. What began as a student protest over conditions at high schools in France has morphed into something else. Violent riots rage. President Trump blames mass migration, writing on Truth Social, this is about Islam wanting to take over a once great country. Harry Cole, editor-at-large of the Sun newspaper, says that those who should be trying to calm things down are actually stoking the unrest.
17: We've had politicians joining in this melee, and you think that is going to be a very, very dangerous road for France to take. There's one very big difference between students having legitimate concerns and active politicians, presidential candidates stirring the pot.
16: On Tuesday, we introduced you to Dunham House, a $14 million project designed to treat wounded veterans impacted by moderate to severe traumatic brain injuries. Kate McCauley, president and CEO of the organization Wounded Warriors Family Support, says that wounded vets who served as far back as the Iraq War are still in need of very specialized care today.
18: What's going to happen? Who's going to take care of these young men and women with these traumatic brain injuries when the families have aged out, the parents are no longer able to take care of them? Now we're seeing the caregiver burnout, which typically are the spouses. And so we have applicants coming from all over the United States. And so again, who's going to take care of them? The Dunham House will.
16: Kate McCauley adds that the Omaha, Nebraska-based Dunham House, a home for vets wounded in military service, represents a promise to them that is being kept by the American people who privately donate to DunhamHouse.org. Solemn day in Israel, the country marking the third anniversary of the Hamas terror attack killed more than 1,200 people. President Trump says he'll be speaking with Vladimir Putin about reports of deadly pneumonic plague in Russia. Stock futures in the red this morning. This is SRN News. In the aftermath of Hurricane Polo, which hit hard in Mexico but also sent powerful storms into the plains and Midwest and flash flooding in parts of Texas, cleanup is underway. Relief efforts for people impacted by the hurricane are still kicking into high gear. While FEMA and other governmental agencies are delivering aid, Christian charities like Samaritan's Purse are being bolstered by volunteer workers from churches and community groups. Samaritan's Purse President Franklin Graham says there are still long days of work ahead following any storm like this.
19: We need those volunteers. Pray for us. Pray that we will be strong, focused. You know, people are getting tired.
20: Right.
19: But I tell you what, this is what God has called us to do. This is what we were born to do. And we're just going to keep doing it and have joy doing it. I tell you what, I love what I do. Wouldn't want to change a thing.
16: Reverend Franklin Graham, president of North Carolina-based Samaritan's Purse. This is SRN News. New data is shedding light on what might be America's favorite convenience store, and there isn't necessarily one in your neck of the woods.
21: 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Not to mention the quality and freshness of the coffee they serve. 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Bob Agnew reporting.
16: The National Hurricane Center keeping an eye on Tropical Depression 9, which is formed in the southwestern Gulf. Forecasters say the system could strengthen as it moves generally northward over warm waters during the next few days. Residents along the Gulf Coast being urged to review their hurricane plans and keep an eye on the storm themselves. More details at srnnews.com.
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22: They had requested the best preacher available. Church leaders in Kingston, Jamaica wanted an evangelist who could expertly train a number of promising young ministers in the finer points of public ministry. Luther Warren was an experienced evangelist, and he prayed earnestly God would give him wisdom and strength for this assignment. A large crowd filled the meeting hall to capacity. His opening presentation was to be on the prophecy of Daniel chapter 2. The young ministers listened attentively, but after only 3 or 4 minutes, he'd finished with Daniel 2 and moved on to another subject. He talked about other prophecies, about the second coming of Jesus, the law of God, and more. Local church leaders were beside themselves. Why was this speaker undoing all the instruction the young pastors had been given? At the end of the presentation, the preacher, with tears streaming down his face, appealed to the congregation to surrender their lives to Jesus. People surged forward to accept Jesus Christ as their Lord and Savior. Not even the evangelist understood at the time why he preached the sermon that he preached. But the next day, everything became clear. Kingston was struck by a devastating earthquake. Every building in the city was damaged, and around 1,000 people were killed. Pastor Warren headed to a local hospital to see what he could do to minister to the sick and suffering. He recognized many he had met with at his meeting the night before. There are times that God will lead you in unexpected directions in order to accomplish His will. Isaiah 30:21 says, "Your ears shall hear a word behind you saying, 'This is the way, walk in it,' whenever you turn to the right hand or whenever you turn to the left." If you stay close to God, He's able to lead you in unexpected ways. Stay sensitive to the sound of His voice and let God use you His way. It might even surprise you. I'm John Bradshaw for It Is Written. Let's live today by every word.

0: What is truth? Ever since humans have existed, we've been searching for truth. Today, it's popular to believe that there is no absolute truth. Today's question, how do you battle discouragement?
1: Sometimes with discouragement, I'll watch a really good movie and have some yummy food.
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0: Jesus Christ said, "For this reason I came into the world, to testify to truth." God's word has absolute truth. Here's what the scriptures say. Psalms 138 says, "When I pray, you answer me and encourage me by giving me the strength I need." And 1 Peter chapter 1 says, "Be truly glad. There is wonderful joy ahead, even though you have to endure many trials for a little while." For more of God's truth, visit BibleInfo.com, a public service of the Seventh-day Adventist

I used to go to a church that had these panels of stained glass, and on sunny weekends, as the preacher talked, the light would reflect off of it, sending a kaleidoscope of colors bouncing off the walls. What puzzled me was that when you got up close, the individual pieces were imperfect. They didn't seem to have any rhyme or reason. It was only when you stepped back that you could truly see the bigger picture and how it fit. I think life is like those stained glass windows. It's that one bad situation, or maybe a series of them, that can taint you. That failed marriage, a bad financial investment, a health challenge, an addiction. And it can leave you feeling broken and disillusioned. The difficulties that we face, the ones that we face very closely, are imperfect to us, even ugly. But it's because we can't see the bigger picture. I love the verse in the Bible where it talks about how God causes all things to work together for the good of those who love Him and are called according to His purposes. So let this be your words of hope. God is for you, and those painful situations don't have to define you. Just like the artist who takes those broken pieces of glass and puts them together to make a work of art, God can take the broken pieces of your life, put them together, and shine His light through them, creating a masterpiece. We see our situations up close, and they're painful. God looks at us and sees the bigger picture, and it's beautiful.

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And after having Jesus scourged, he delivered him to be.

0: conference at Port Gibson on August 27 and 28, 1848, my husband and I planned to travel with Joseph Bates and H.S. Gurney to New York City via the Erie Canal. We had a farewell breakfast with the Hiram Edson family, then made our way to the canal to catch a fast packet.
1: Brother Bates should be back any minute with information on the canal packet.
2: Good.
3: I'll be glad to get on our way.
4: Get up there, you long-eared rascal! Go along, mule!
3: This is so interesting. I've never seen mules pulling barges before. How does it work?
2: Well, the barge line is fastened to the mule's harness, see? Then the mule just walks along the towpath, pulling the barge behind. The mule drivers are very proud of their animals.
4: Whoa!

0: Well, the fast packet from Port Gibson to New York City has already left. I just knew if we stopped for breakfast, we'd miss her.
1: Calm yourself, Captain. Surely an old sea dog like yourself must have missed many a passage.
0: I've never missed a sailing in my life, until now.
2: Another canal boat will come along soon. Let's take passage on whatever comes by, even if it's a freight hauler.
1: That's a fine idea, Brother James. Then if a fast packet catches up with us, we can transfer to it. What do you think of that idea, Sister Ellen?
3: That seems a good solution. Do you agree, Captain Bates?
0: Well, it's better than standing here in the hot sun waiting, I suppose.
1: This canal boat is slow, all right. But I'm glad to be moving at all.
3: I'm too happy to care. The conferences at Volney and Port Gibson went very well. I think a lot was accomplished.
2: You're right. These meetings are very important. They help us resolve our differences through the study of the scriptures.
1: And when we're in conflict, like we were at Volney, the Lord shows us the truth through your visions, Sister Ellen.
3: It saddens me, though, that my mind is locked, Brother Gurney. I want so much to understand the texts as they're studied, but I can't seem to grasp them.
1: Don't fret. Your understanding will come. The important thing is that God sends His light through you.
2: Yes, and it makes more impact because everyone knows you don't understand the meaning of the text we're studying. Then, when you explain something to us, it's clear that the messages come from God.
1: And because of your visions, the brethren in New York State will be united from now on.
4: Hoy the boat! We got passengers for you!
2: Here comes the packet boat.
1: Brother Bates will be happy about that. He's taking a nap in the bow of the boat. I'll go wake him.
4: Hoy the packet! Slow down!
2: Uh-oh. I don't think the packet boat captain understands. We want him to stop.
0: Is that packet overtaking us?
3: Yes, it is, Captain Bates.
2: If we want passage on her, we'd better get ready to jump for it. She's going to run right past.
1: Brother Bates, do you have her fare?
0: Right here in my pocketbook. $1 for the four of us. I'll get it out.
1: Here comes the packet.
2: Can you do it, Ellen?
3: I don't think I can do it, James.
2: Then I'll carry you.
0: Now!
3: Oh, hurry! Brother Gurney! Captain Bates! Jump now!
1: Oh, that was close. Jump, Captain.
0: All right, I've got the money out. Here I come. Oh no!
5: Man overboard! Drop your line, Skipper! Our friend's in the water!
6: Help me! Pull away!
7: Low bridge! Everybody down! Duck your heads, ladies and gents. We're coming into a town. We'll dock in Centerport for about an hour.
0: Oh, I'm as wet as a China schooner caught in a typhoon.
3: I'm glad we got you aboard all right.
2: You even saved your hat.
7: You sure did look funny. Trying to swim with a dollar bill in one hand and your pocketbook in the other. And grabbing for your hat in the water.
0: I guess it did look funny. But I lost the dollar.
3: Your life is more important than money, Elder Bates. Right now, you need to get out of those wet clothes.
2: That's right. This filthy canal water can't be good for your health.
1: I have a friend in this town, Brother Harris. Let's forget New York. We'll stop at Harris's house and get you dried off and cleaned up.
0: Sister Harris, thank you for your hospitality. It feels good to be all shipshape and Bristol fashion again.
8: Glad we could be of service, Elder Bates. And it's always a joy to greet fellow believers. Dear?
9: Yes, dear.
8: Would you hand me my snuff box?
9: Here it is, dear.
8: That's sure to clear my head.
2: Sister Harris, how long have you used snuff?
8: Oh, for years. The doctor prescribes it for my catarrh.
3: Would you like to be free of snuff?
8: Well, it is expensive, but... No, I couldn't live without it.
9: My wife has terrible pain in her head. You don't know what it's like. She couldn't give up the snuff.
0: If you'd like, Sister Harris, we'll pray to the great physician to heal your affliction.
8: Well, it's been a long time, but I... Oh, yes, I will give it up. Please pray for me.
10: had a season of prayer, and Sister Harris discontinued use of snuff entirely. Her catarrh was relieved, and from that time her health was better than it had been for years. The next day we resumed our journey by packet. Then we hired a carriage and driver to take us to Ira Abbey's house outside Brookfield.
1: Well, we must be nearly there.
3: I hope so, Brother Gurney. It'll be good to spend the Sabbath with believers instead of in some hotel.
1: I wonder.
11: Oh. What, Brother James?
2: Well, fanatics have been strong in this area. We may not be welcomed as we hope.
11: Ah, that's a good point. I know. Why don't you go to the door alone, and the rest of us will stay in the carriage with the driver.
3: Yes. Then if we're turned down, we can return to town and put up at a hotel before the Sabbath begins.
1: I agree with Brother Bates and Sister White.
12: All right. I'll go.
1: Oh, that must be the house now. Driver, stop. This is the place.
3: Sister Abby, it's a pleasure to meet you.
13: And a pleasure for me, Sister White.
2: This is Brother Herman Gurney.
13: Brother Gurney.
1: Sister.
2: And this is Captain Joseph Bates.
13: Oh, can this be Brother Bates, who wrote that hewing book on the Sabbath?
11: Indeed I am, sister.
13: And come to see us. Oh, I'm unworthy to have you come under my roof.
11: Oh.
13: But the Lord has sent you to us, for we're starving for the truth.
2: Then we're doubly glad we came.
13: Sit down, all of you, and make yourselves at home. I'll send one of the children to call my husband from the field. I don't know what's keeping my husband so long. I thought he'd be in long before now.
3: Don't fret, Sister Abby. It won't hurt us to wait a while.
13: Oh, that must be him at the back door. Ira, dear, here are four Sabbath keepers who've come to us. Brother and Sister White, Brother Gurney, and Brother Bates.
3: Brother Ira.
11: Good afternoon, brother.
1: We appreciate your hospitality.
2: Greetings, brother.
14: Hello. So you keep the Sabbath, huh? When?
11: Why, on Saturday, the seventh day, just as the commandment says.
14: And what about the second coming?
2: We believe it to be very soon.
14: Exactly when?
1: We don't try to set dates, Brother Abbey. We strive to be always ready.
14: And what about October 22nd, 1844? Why were we disappointed?
3: We had the date right, but were wrong about the event. On that day, Jesus entered the most holy place to cleanse the heavenly sanctuary, not the earthly one.
14: Then, welcome, sister and brothers. It's a joy to receive you in our home. Please forgive my coldness. My wife and I have been much bothered by those who teach error.
13: There are many who profess to be believers, but they're really fanatics who lead astray as many as they can.
14: Will you hold some meetings while you're here? We desperately need help in overcoming the spiritualizers and other fanatics.
3: We're pledged to do God's work, and it seems He's directed us to this place. We'll be delighted to hold meetings here.
10: The meetings cheered those who loved the truth, and we were comforted to find a few who had stood firm all through the scattering time. This dear family helped us on our way in a godly manner.

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2: Chapter 6, Huss and Jerome.
3: The gospel had been planted in Bohemia as early as the 9th century. The Bible was translated and public worship was conducted in the language of the people. But as the power of the Pope increased, so the word of God was obscured. Gregory the 7th, who had taken it upon himself to humble the pride of kings, was no less intent upon enslaving the people. And accordingly, a bull was issued forbidding public worship to be conducted in the Bohemian tongue. The Pope declared that it was pleasing to the Omnipotent that his worship should be celebrated in an unknown language, and that many evils and heresies had arisen from not observing this rule. This is quoted from Wiley, Book 3, Chapter 1. Thus Rome decreed that the light of God's word should be extinguished, and the people should be shut up in darkness. But heaven had provided other agencies for the preservation of the church. Many of the Waldenses and Albigenses, driven by persecution from their homes in France and Italy, came to Bohemia. Though they dared not teach openly, they labored zealously in secret. Thus the true faith was preserved from century to century. Before the days of Huss, there were men in Bohemia who rose up to condemn openly the corruption in the church and the profligacy of the people. Their labors excited widespread interest. The fears of the hierarchy were roused, and persecution was opened against the disciples of the gospel. Driven to worship in the forests and the mountains, they were hunted by soldiers, and many were put to death. After a time, it was decreed that all who departed from the Romish worship should be burned. But while the Christians yielded up their lives, they looked forward to the triumph of their cause. One of those who taught that salvation was only to be found by faith in the crucified Savior declared when dying, "The rage of the enemies of the truth now prevails against us, but it will not be forever. There shall arise one from among the common people, without sword or authority, and against him they shall not be able to prevail." Same reference, Book 3 and Chapter 1. Luther's time was yet far distant, but already one was rising whose testimony against Rome would stir the nations. John Huss was of humble birth and was early left an orphan by the death of his father. His pious mother, regarding education and the fear of God as the most valuable of possessions, sought to secure this heritage for her son. Huss studied at the provincial school and then repaired to the university at Prague, receiving admission as a charity scholar. He was accompanied on the journey to Prague by his mother. Widowed and poor, she had no gifts of worldly wealth to bestow upon her son, but as they drew near to the great city, she kneeled down beside the fatherless youth and invoked for him the blessing of their father in heaven. Little did that mother realize how her prayer was to be answered.